Hi, everybody. I'm happy to be in St. Lucia. Whenever I'm here, I listen to Praise FM. 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

angels from the world of light are near to those who, in humility, seek for divine guidance. All who are consecrated to God will be channels of light. God makes them His agents to communicate to others the riches of His grace. His promise is, I will make them and the places round about my hill a blessing, and I will cause the shower to come down in His season. There shall be showers of blessing. Ezekiel 34:26. Philip said to Nathanael, come and see. He did not ask him to accept another's testimony, but to behold Christ for himself. Now that Jesus has ascended to heaven, His disciples are His representatives among men. And one of the most effective ways of winning souls to Him is in exemplifying His character in our daily life. Our influence upon others depends not so much upon what we see as upon what we are. Men may combat and defy our logic. They may resist our appeals, but a life of disinterested love is an argument they cannot gainsay. A consistent life characterized by the meekness of Christ is a power in the world. Nathanael's first expression of his faith, so full and earnest and sincere, fell like music on the ears of Jesus. And he answered and said unto him, because I said unto thee, I saw thee under the fig tree, believest thou? Thou shalt see greater things than these. The Savior looked forward with joy to His work in preaching good tidings to the meek, binding up the brokenhearted, and proclaiming liberty to the captives of Satan. At thought of the precious blessings He had brought to men, Jesus added, verily, verily, I say unto you, hereafter you will see heaven opened and the angels of God ascending and descending upon the Son of Man. Here, Christ virtually says, on the bank of the Jordan, the heavens were opened, and the Spirit descended like a dove upon me. That scene was but a token that I am the Son of God. If you believe on me as such, your faith will be quickened. You shall see that the heavens are opened and are never to be closed. I have opened them to you. The angels of God are ascending, bearing the prayers of the needy and distressed to the Father above, and descending, bringing blessing and hope, courage, help, and life to the children of men. The angels of God are ever passing from earth to heaven and from heaven to earth. The miracles of Christ for the afflicted and suffering were wrought by the power of God through the ministration of the angels. And it is through Christ, by the ministration of His heavenly messengers, that every blessing comes from God to us. In taking upon Himself humanity, our Savior unites His interests with those of the fallen sons and daughters of Adam, while through His divinity, He grasps the throne of God. And thus Christ is the medium of communication of men with God and of God with men. This excerpt
is from the book The Desire of Ages, pages 140 to 143. Let us pray. Father in heaven, we praise your name. Thank you for not giving up on us, human beings, because you had not given up on even Adam when they sinned. We are alive today, blessed with a probationary period of existence and being granted the ministration of your holy angels in our behalf. We have the opportunity to choose life and to get to live with you throughout eternity. As we study your word together, please strengthen our resolve to belong to you, to live to honor you, and to exalt and glorify your name by everything we do. Please grant these blessings to each of us. We ask of you in the name of Jesus. Amen. Our key text is Hebrews 11:1. Faith shows the reality of what we hope for. It is the evidence of things we cannot see. Faith shows the reality of what we hope for. It is the evidence of things we cannot see. This is our key text from the New Living Translation of the Bible. Hebrews 11, verse 1. Faith shows the reality of what we hope for. It is the evidence of things we cannot see. The Bible makes it plain that without faith, it is impossible to please God. We reflect on the many miracles performed by Jesus. On several occasions, we notice the connection between the healing of the afflicted person and the faith either of the person or of other individuals acting in their stead. Even in instances where there was no intermediary, by way of example, the man at the pool of Bethesda. No one had come to Jesus in his behalf. Jesus went to find that man. He activated his faith by asking him, "Do you want to get well?" And when he gave the directive, the man's faith being activated, as he made the effort to carry out the directive, God supplied the power and he experienced healing. Faith is therefore a significant factor in the development of our personal relationship with God. The flip side of faith is unbelief and its first cousin, doubt. We remember Jesus on occasion giving the reprimand, "You of little faith, why did you doubt?" The Apostle James admonishes us that we should ask in faith without doubting, without wavering, without second guessing. The one who doubts, he says, is like the wind-tossed sea. What you recognize is the instability. We must ask in faith, believing. That's the directive from Jesus. Ask in faith.
we notice that on occasion, individuals, sometimes in the endeavor to test the resolve of Jesus, would ask him for a sign, perform a miracle, do something spectacular out of the ordinary. One of those incidents is documented in the gospel according to Mark chapter 8. That account begins at verse 11. But the previous verses describe the feeding of the 4,000 with 7 baskets of extra food. Verse 10 says that after sending the people away, Jesus got into the boat with his disciples and went to the district of Dalmanutha. And now we come to verse 11. The Pharisees came and began to argue with him, seeking from him a sign from heaven to test him. And he sighed deeply in his spirit and said, "Why does this generation seek a sign? Truly I say to you, no sign will be given to this generation." And he left them, got into the boat again, and went to the other side. Why did Jesus refuse to satisfy their curiosity? Why did he refuse to grant their request? Of course, it is plainly stated, they began to argue with him, seeking from him a sign from heaven to test him. So we're looking at a question of motive. Their deviousness was open to the Messiah. He recognized that they were not genuinely interested in bonding through him with God. Sometimes we think about signs and miracles and say to ourselves, if we had been part of ancient Israel, after witnessing the plagues on Egypt and the parting of the Red Sea, ending any threat from Pharaoh and his military, definitely we would believe. But they did not. Perhaps I should not say they did not. They believed up to a point. Perhaps it is scenarios like this that prompted the Apostle James to talk about believing without doubting, without wavering. The expression "without wavering" is another way of saying without raising questions as to the possibility of it happening. In Numbers chapter 12, we notice with the incident about Israel quarreling, murmuring, complaining because they felt the manna was too bland. They longed for what they referred to as the flesh pots of Egypt. And when Moses appealed to God, God said to him, "Tell the people, I will provide them with flesh for food, not just for one day or two or five or 10, for an entire month." Notice Moses' response. I'm putting it in my own words. "God, please get serious. How could this be possible? You have about 1 million or more people here every day for a month. What will you do, deforest an entire continent or more, taking all of the animals to this spot to feed the people? Or will you depopulate the oceans in order to bring all the fish to them?" That's what we call wavering. Reasoning from a human perspective
when giving consideration to a divine promise, a promise from God. Spiritual things are discerned accurately only from a spiritual perspective. Faith is therefore required in our relationship with God. One of the things we need to remember when we consider the disposition of appealing to God for signs and miracles, when it is considered carefully, we recognize that the intention is not to build faith, to develop confidence. No, it is from a negative perspective. And that's one of the reasons that the evidence of more miracles and more signs will never satisfy. Read the Gospel according to John, and like me, you will be shocked when you follow the narrative. In the Gospel according to John, you have 7 signs documented there. And there seemed to be something intentional about the selection of those particular signs or miracles. Their impact is progressively larger. So by the time we come to the last one, the resurrection of Lazarus, notice the reaction of the leaders. Not just that because Jesus performed that spectacular sign, that miracle, this confirmed for them that they need to put him to death. His influence is growing exponentially, and the people are being drawn after him. They cannot afford to allow that to happen. It is necessary that one man should die. But that's not all. Notice as well, they were considering murdering Lazarus. The presence of Lazarus, a man resurrected after having been dead 4 days, was too much for them. When Jesus had raised the daughter of Jairus, he had said, "She is not dead, she is just sleeping." It suited many of them to interpret that in a manner that would justify their perspective, their perception of reality. It was not a miracle. The girl was in a coma with the son of the widow from the city of Nain. Again, they were on their way to the burial place. He had just died. So they would raise questions about whether he had been genuinely dead. But with Lazarus, Jesus didn't just resurrect him. First, he directed the people to unseal the sepulcher, roll away the stone, let the stench hit them, so they had the proof in their nostrils, in their very faces, that the body had begun to decompose, being locked in the sepulcher for 4 days. And then, at the command of Jesus, seeing him emerge from the tomb, and at the command of Jesus to untie him, to see him with his mobility restored, interacting intelligently with everyone, no one could gainsay what had happened. For us living in the 21st century, through the sacred scriptures,
We have the accumulating evidence provided by God for our understanding. Ancient Israel had no Bible. The people during the time of Jesus had only what we now call the Old Testament. Everything is available for us. So, should we be looking for evidence of the miraculous and the spectacular in our day? I have come across some people who are of the opinion that unless there is the evidence of something spectacular, we should not arrive at the conclusion that there has been genuine conversion. And so, for some individuals, they look for what some people refer to as speaking in tongues. For some others, they look for individuals connected with some particular denomination who can provide proof or evidence of casting out demons from people or healing their afflictions. We need to remember that the intelligence, the wisdom, the scientific advancement which we see around us is evidence of the goodness of God in our behalf. It is not a lack of faith to go to a medical facility when you're sick. It is common sense. It is God who has given the understanding, the technology, the means through these facilities. We should appreciate that. But having said this, are we therefore to come to the position that faith is optional? We cannot. It is said plainly, without faith, it is impossible to please God. Jesus sighed deeply because of the lack of faith on the part of those who were endeavoring to test him. By way of contrast, we notice Jesus reprimanding his disciples on occasion. Why are you so fearful? Where is your faith? In Matthew 15, looking at the case of the Canaanite woman who came pleading with Jesus, addressing him as Son of David, and asking for healing for her daughter who was severely demon-possessed. Notice how Jesus activated her faith by at first responding with silence and then afterwards relating to her as the average leader would typically have done. I am here. I can heal. But I'm not here for people like you, not your kind, not your type. You don't belong to the lost sheep of the house of Israel. It is not good to take the children's bread and throw it to little dogs. But notice the activation of her faith and her persistence, because she realized that Jesus was not saying, no, I will not help you. She needed that help. She said, yes, Lord, but are not the little dogs entitled to the crumbs that fall from the table of the master? Notice Jesus commended her. Woman, great is your faith. Let it be to you as you desire.
Immediately her daughter had been healed. Faith is necessary. If we are to grow in this relationship with God, our faith must be activated. It must be acted upon. In the Gospel according to Luke chapter 7, we read about Jesus applauding the faith of one who was not one of the seed of Abraham, a centurion, a Roman centurion, was requesting the healing that he knew that God could provide through the leaders of the people. The elders of the Jews came to Jesus pleading with him. But the reaction of the centurion was what caught my attention. He considered himself unworthy to invite Jesus to come to his residence. His declaration was, in the line of work as an official, as he would say to those under his command, follow this directive, and they do it. He said, Jesus, being significantly more powerful than I am, can just speak the word. And what was the response from Jesus? I have not found such great faith, not even in Israel. Again, like the daughter of the Canaanite woman, the servant was healed from a distance. From the Gospel according to Mark chapter 9, we read about yet another instance. Following the transfiguration, when Jesus and the three disciples rejoined the others, he walked into a situation where a father had come requesting help. The disciples who were present were unable to cast the demon out from the child. Before giving the directive, bring him to me, notice the reprimand from Jesus. Faithless generation, how long shall I be with you? How long shall I bear with you? And then he said, bring him to me. And as the boy started acting up, and Jesus asked the question, how long has this been going on? And after listening to the father's explanation, Jesus said to him, if you can believe, all things are possible to him who believes. Now, why did Jesus say to him, if you can believe? Because the man ended his explanation with the words, if you can do anything, have compassion on us and help us. So Jesus meets him at his faith level and says to him, if you can believe, all things are possible to him who believes. This activated the faith of the father. And he said, with tears in his eyes, Lord, I believe. Help my unbelief. What a plea. On repeated occasions, Jesus has said, if you have faith like a grain of mustard seed, God will act in your behalf. And there he was saying, I believe, but please help my unbelief. I believe, I have faith, but I need help where that is concerned. But following the healing of the boy, the disciples came to Jesus privately, inquiring of him, why could we not cast it out? And we have an interesting response from Jesus. This kind
can come out by nothing but prayer and fasting. So what's the connection between prayer and fasting and faith? We have been given careful study to the significance of prayer in our growing relationship with God. Prayer is about maintaining communication with God. In other words, as we consider the response from Jesus, we recognize that he is inviting us to focus on the relationship with God and let everything else fall in place. It is one of the challenges that we need to consider carefully, even in our direct prayer requests and in our general prayer activity. What is the essential focus on? Things that we wish to obtain from God, things that we want God to do because nobody else can, or things that we want God to do because by granting our request, the perception that other people have of us would change and we would be regarded as people who are extraordinary, people who are deserving of unusual and special recognition. On occasion, I have looked at versions of the events that transpired in the Gospels portrayed through actors.

0: So Peter should be reverenced and worshipped. But if we look at the principles in the Bible, let your light shine in such a manner that when people recognize the good works done through you, they glorify your Father in heaven. When we look at what is depicted in the scriptures, we see this principle standing out. For example, Daniel before Nebuchadnezzar. The wise men had said that no human being can satisfy his request. Daniel said, I cannot, but there is a God in heaven who can. We think of Joseph standing before the Pharaoh, letting him know that there is a God who can give the interpretation to the dreams. Worship belongs only to God. The desire to be worshipped is one of the reasons that Lucifer now exists as the devil and Satan. Jesus said, through prayer, well, what makes fasting a spiritual activity is prayer. So that's what's to be highlighted. People can fast for health reasons, but prayer is always divinely inspired. And the understanding from Jesus is that anytime we find ourselves feeling like the father of that demon-possessed boy, that our faith is not what it ought to be, the solution from Jesus is strengthen your personal bond with God and leave everything else to Him. Faith itself is a gift from God. In our lesson today, we have looked at the indispensability of faith, its significance, and the importance of being connected to God through prayer, the study of the Word, and meaningful meditation. When we resume, God willing, we will explore the concept of faith from a slightly different perspective, looking for an understanding of what it actually is in order to better understand how to ensure that we have faith. Because without faith, it is impossible to please God, and we want to live for Him. Father in heaven, we give thanks to You for Your wonderful Word. And we pray that You would continue Your work in each of us, generating in us the faith that we need. Please grant this blessing to each of us. We ask of You in the name of Jesus. Amen.
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receiving God's forgiveness, not on forgiving ourselves. But usually when people say, I can't forgive myself, what they really mean is I can't get past what I did. I

0: still feel ashamed. I condemn myself. But God's word gives us hope for that. 1 John 1:9, if we confess our sins, he is faithful and just to forgive us our sin and cleanse us of all unrighteousness. Mm-hmm. That forgiveness of God is a cleansing. There's a surety. He is, you don't have to manufacture up a feeling of forgiveness. God has promised.
1: Amen.
0: Let me give you several more scriptures. Psalm 103, verse 12. God says, as far as the east is from the west, so far as he removed our transgressions from us. Micah 7:19. God will cast our sins into the depths of the sea. Isaiah 1:18. God says, oh, let us reason together. Though your sins are like scarlet, they shall be white as snow. Mm-hmm. These are not small promises. They reveal the heart of God mm-hmm. toward the repentant sinner. And Romans 8:1 says, there is now, therefore, no condemnation
1: Amen.
0: To those who are in Christ Jesus. That doesn't mean that sin is light or that consequences are real. But God's not calling us to live under the weight of shame. He's calling us to repentance, restoration, and renewed mm-hmm. usefulness. 2 Corinthians 7:10, godly sorrow produces repentance, leading to salvation, but the sorrow of the world produces death. Godly sorrow leads us to Christ.
1: Mm-hmm.
0: Worldly sorrow, that's a toxic shame. That is the enemy working against you.
1: Mm-hmm.
0: Remember that Peter sinned. He denied Christ 3 times. He failed him publicly, and Jesus restored him 3 times.
1: Mm-hmm.
0: Your worst moment doesn't have to be your final destination. I am going to quickly go through this. What is the path forward? Confess fully, accept God's forgiveness, ask for the Holy Spirit's mm-hmm. help. Lord, help me to receive your forgiveness. Because if you don't, that's you're saying, I'm above God. I don't believe. It's a lack of faith. Make restitution where needed. Learn from your failure. Walk forward in obedience. Preach the word of God to your mind, and mm-hmm. you speak it over your mind every day. When the accuser comes at you and says, you know, when your thoughts are accusing you, just say, Christ died for me. God has forgiven me. There's now no condemnation for me in Christ. Healing will come gradually, often. Mm-hmm. But peace begins when you agree with God. In Christ, you do not have to carry what Jesus already carried to the cross.
1: Amen.
0: Please listen to me. The cross is big enough for your sin comfort. His mercy is greater than your past. Receive it, walk in it, and grace will teach you how to live again.
1: Amen. Amen.
2: Amen.
1: What a blessing. Hey, if you were blessed by this, share it with someone else on social media. Text it to somebody. We're going to take a short break, though. We'll be right back.
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4: Praise the Lord, everyone. Pastor Ryan Johnson here. We have some exciting things happening at Dare to Dream, and it is a blessing to share them with you. We're grateful for new programming coming your way, including the second season of A Wolf in Sheep's Clothing with Blessings Win, another season of Remedy Roadmap, that's with Raven White, and a second season of Imperative Life Lessons, and that's with myself. We're also looking forward to new episodes of The Real Deal with Pastor John Lomacang and an interactive program with Ricky Carter, where we're going to learn scripture through song. Look for Anissa Johnson's Facts to Fuel the Future, and also a new Urban Report segment called Flavor and Fellowship. And finally, on Urban Report Praise, we're planning a special concert with the original twins of Charlotte, North Carolina, and we are very excited about the ministry and music they're going to bring. As part of our mission to build bridges, the Dare to Dream team has been blessed to travel to churches, to film projects, and help share stories. Our goal is simple, getting the gospel to the world. And then we're going to be launching something called a Holy Reclamation Project to help reach those who have wandered from the truth. More information is coming soon. 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
6: Have you ever had a major problem? I mean, one that keeps you up at night, takes your appetite, and has you wondering what to do next? Whom did you call? Your spouse or significant other? Your best friend? Did you try asking God? I mean, think about it. We have access to the omnipotent and omniscient God of the universe, and we're wringing our hands wondering what to do. Take it to Jesus. Ask him to clearly reveal his will to you, and then watch what he does. If you haven't tried it, what are you waiting for?
1: Let's get some closing thoughts from our panelists. Pastor James.
7: Just going back to that last question, is it wrong to call a man or a woman rabbi, a father, according to Jesus? Just touching on that, Revelation 13, verse 8, talks about a final crisis that's going to come to the world. And it talks about all the world following and worshiping the beast. Now, a beast in prophecy represents an earthly power. And then in contrast will be those whose names are written in the Lamb's Book of Life. That's one of Shelley's favorite verses, by the way. The reason why the world worships earthly powers is because earthly powers have exalted themselves in the place of Christ. And one of the ways that earthly powers exalt themselves is through their education, through their systems that establish these tiers where they become masters and they become, you know, fathers and rabbis, et cetera, et cetera. And that's one of the reasons why Christ encouraged us not to do this, because he was dealing with that very same issue in Matthew 23, where the people were blindly following their religious leaders instead of following Christ and the Word of God.
1: Amen. Amen. Sister Shelley.
0: I just want to leave everyone with this thought. You are worth nothing less than the price that God paid for you with the precious blood of Jesus Christ as a lamb without spot and blemish.
1: Amen. Amen. Well, thank you for joining us. And thank you for joining us. I'll leave you with this fun scripture song. If you abide in me and my words abide in you, you will have what you desire. And it shall be done for you. John 15, verse 7. Remember that. God loves you. We'll see you next time. God bless.

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2: By any chance, are you eating too much at your meals? 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That's coming up a little bit later on this hour. Stay right here.

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And now to Lelaine Lagabon Vita, this is Holy City.

0: What happens when we die? Well, that's a good question, and I have an answer for you directly from the Bible in just a moment. This last song, Lalaine Lagabon Vita, Holy City, Greg Buchanan, Easter Song, and we heard from Ruben Capistrano, Lord, Make Me Whole. All right, what happens to us when we die? This is what the Bible says, the Word of God from Job. As the cloud is consumed and vanishes away, so he that goes down to the grave shall come up no more. He shall return no more to his house, neither shall his place know him any more. For there is hope for a tree, if it be cut down, that it will sprout again, and that its shoots will not cease. Though its root grow old in the earth, and its stump die in the ground, yet at the scent of water it will bud and put forth branches like a young plant. But man dies, and is laid low, man breathes his last, and where is he? As waters fail from a lake, and a river wastes away and dries up, so man lies down, and rises not again, till the heavens are no more, he will not awake, or be roused out of his sleep. That's Job chapter 7, verses 9 and 10, and then we skipped ahead a few pages to Job 14, verses 7 through 12, and it puts it all together nicely. So what happens when we die? We go to sleep. We go to the grave, and we stay there until the resurrection. And depending on which resurrection we're in, the first or the second one, we either go northward or southward, I guess we could say. And so that's what happens. That's what the Bible tells us. So if someone tells you that your grandma, grandpa, mother, father, sister, brother, husband, wife, or whatever is smiling down on you from heaven, remember this text, because that person is asleep, and we hope they're asleep in Christ. But again, I'm going to give you these texts. I know you may want to check them out for yourself. And by the way, this is not the only place you can find these texts. These types of texts are all through the Bible as well. But these particular ones that I just read, Job chapter 7, verses 9 and 10, and then Job chapter 14, verses 7 through 12.
1: This devotional is entitled, Caught Unaware, written by Eric Wiesner. But take heed to yourselves, lest your hearts be weighed down with carousing, drunkenness, and cares of this life, and that day come on you unexpectedly. Luke 21, verse 34. Have you ever found yourself in a situation you wish you were not in? Maybe the situation caught you unaware because you did not anticipate the circumstances surrounding it. Well, I have, and it is a very unpleasant experience. Back in the mid-1990s, my brother and I spent much of our free time riding three-wheelers. Most people are familiar with ATV four-wheelers, but in our time, three-wheelers were the thing. We lived surrounded by woods that had rivers running through them, so we had lots of trails to ride on. These trails crisscrossed the rivers and went up the steep banks to more trails, so riding could be challenging at times, and we enjoyed them. On one occasion, I chose a trail I hadn't been on for a while. It went across the river, but I was caught unaware of how deep the water was and how soft the riverbed was. I'd almost made it across when I lost traction in the sandy silt under the water. Thankfully, the three-wheeler was not fully submerged, just the rear end and the muffler. The water was not moving fast, so I wasn't too concerned about being washed downriver. But I was concerned about sinking deeper and fully submerging my ATV. Fortunately, my brother was not far behind and saw my unfortunate dilemma. He was able to find another way to get to the other side of the river and pull me out. This is how quickly a so-called fun time can suddenly disappear when we're unaware of our surroundings, and the return of our Lord and Savior will be no different. As I observe the world around me and see its condition, I wonder how many people realize how close Jesus is to returning. Will the majority be caught unaware and unprepared for his glorious appearing? Many are so involved in the cares of this life that they don't have time for heavenly things. Luke 21, verse 34, warns us to be watchful so we will not be surprised when Jesus comes. In Luke 21, verses 29 to 33, Jesus tells the parable of the fig tree to demonstrate there are many signs that foretell the kingdom of God is near. It's crunch time. Jesus will soon return. The warning signs are loud and clear. Are you ready?
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0: Are you eating too much at meals? Well, that's the question. We have a solution for you coming up a little bit later on the health tip on musical meditations if you have that particular challenge. So be sure to stay with us. If you're eating too much, I know we have something that you will be very interested in just a little while. Not my-

0: This is Musical Meditations, and now here's my email address. It's j.christian@3abn.org. Really easy to remember. My first name dot my last name, okay? And again, it's j.christian@3abn.org.
1: There's a place

0: That was River on Musical Meditations and Solitude. Daryl Alexander, I Will Early Seek the Savior before that. And we also heard from Michael Preby, Follow You. A song by Deanne Schnauz coming up in just a couple of minutes on Musical Meditations. Also, in just a little while, we have the health tip. If you're having a little bit of a challenge eating too much at meals, well, we may have a few tips that might help you cut back on that. But right now, I have a Bible text. Before I read it, I want to mention that recently I was reading where something like 80% of the American young people, I would say youth, probably somewhere between the ages of 15 and 30, that's a guess, but probably in that area somewhere, their main goal in life is to get rich. That's what they want. And that's the highest that number has ever been in our history. And this text comes to mind from 1 Timothy. Those who desire to be rich fall into temptation, into a snare, into many senseless and hurtful desires that plunge men into ruin and destruction. So that's a good thing to remember, a good text to remember. So the overwhelming desire to be rich. Now, being rich isn't a problem, and I'm not saying that being rich is a problem. The desire to be rich can create these kinds of problems. And I found this in 1 Timothy chapter 6, verse 9.
1: A few years ago, I had my two granddaughters in the car, and as usual, we were listening to children's Bible songs. And that old song that so many of us grew up with came on. One door and only one, and yet its sides are two. I'm on the inside. On which side are you? And when it ended, little Ashley, who was about 6 years old, said to me, Mimi, do you know what that song means? And I answered, yes, I do. And she responded, well, let me tell you what I think it means. She said, it means that Jesus is knocking at the door of our heart, and we have to decide to open the door or not. He can't come in unless we open the door. And then she went on very seriously, see, there are two sides, God's side and Satan's side. We have to choose which side we want to be on. We have to choose to be on God's side or Satan's side. And then she said, Mimi, I have already made up my mind. I have given my life to Jesus. I love him very much, and I choose to be on God's side. And quick as a wink, before I could say anything, Kennedy, who was about 3 at the time, waved her little hand in the air to get our attention, and she shouted out, then I'll be on Satan's side. Ashley was absolutely horrified, and she told her little sister very emphatically, you can't do that. Kennedy replied meekly, okay, then I'll be on God's side. See, when we hear that story, we laugh because we realize that Kennedy really did not understand what she was choosing. For her, it just meant that if you were on one side, she would be on the other. In her mind, that's how games were played. And she did not realize the deep significance of the choices we all make. Your life story is the story of which side you choose to be on, the story of who you choose to love. This is Jenny Allen with 3ABN Radio.
2: Did you know that lactose intolerance occurs as a reaction to being introduced to drinking cow's milk? 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Because up to 80% of African Americans and 100% of those of Asian descent combat lactose intolerance, an inability to digest and metabolize lactose, which is a natural sugar found in milk. It's related to a lack of an enzyme called lactase. It results in symptoms that may include abdominal pain, bloating, and flatulence or gas. These symptoms are most common during adolescence and early adulthood, and it usually started with the ingestion of cow's milk.
0: From 3ABN Radio, this is Musical Meditations. And you know there's a phrase, bouquet of flowers. Well, Deanne Schnauz has taken that phrase and made a very interesting song out of it. She sings about bouquet of prayers.

0: Jesus Loves Me, and Jesus Loves You, too, by the way. That was Diane Anders. Rudy Michelli, No Greater Love, and Deanne Schnout's Bouquet of Prayers before that. Okay, now, let's move on to the health tip on musical meditations. And I've been telling you we're talking today about eating too much at meals. If that's a challenge for you, there are things that you can do to reduce the amount of food eaten besides using willpower. Willpower is good. I like willpower, but this stuff can help with the willpower. So I'm not encouraging you to move away from willpower, but these are things that will help, okay? Put your food on smaller plates. It will have the appearance of being more food than it is. And so using your eyes to eat with sometimes can help. Sometimes it's a problem, but in this way, using your eyes to eat can be a help. And also eat food from gray, green, or brown plates. Have you heard that before? I never had until I read this article. And so gray, green, or brown plates. Studies have shown that these colors can help you to eat less. Also, don't shop for food when you're hungry. I've made that mistake so many times, and I'm telling you that shopping on a full stomach helps curb those impulses to buy food. You look at that and say, boy, that looks good. Well, that's bad on two things. Number one, it's bad on the diet. It's bad on the what we put into our bodies, because quite often it's not the food we should be buying. When we are really hungry when we shop, do we buy more carrots or more junk food? That's something to think about, too. But in any case, don't shop on a full stomach. And the second reason you don't want to shop on a full stomach, other than the extra food that you buy, is because of the impact it will have on your pocketbook. So there you go. That's your health tip, and I truly do hope that it's a help. That's why I do this, after all. I'm Jay Christian. Stay with us. John Tesh is next.
1: Here is a short devotional thought from Pastor Hal Steenson.
2: The Savior at the Spa. He had been there so long, lying beside the legendary pool, along with all the sick and frail that was waiting around Bethesda's pool for the angel to come. He knew his chance of reaching the water before anyone else was almost out of the question. Nevertheless, he had been sick for 38 years and was desperate, despite knowing the facts about the pool. There was only one pool. There would only be one angel to stir the water, and no one knew when it would happen. He was conscious of the fact that he had to be the first person into the water. He had to be the first because

0: Did he say, "Wilt thou be made whole?" He responded, "Sir, I have no man when the water's troubled to put me into the pool. But while I'm coming, another steppeth down before me." The stranger spoke again with authority and declared, "Rise, take up thy bed and walk." He didn't know exactly why he'd reacted so quickly without questioning this man, but he got up anyway. He got up and immediately was made whole and took up his bed and walked. As he walked away from the pool with his sick bed under his arm, he was confronted by the Jews and told that it was unlawful to carry his bed on the Sabbath. He answered them, "He that made me whole, the same said unto me, take up thy bed and walk." He remembered the question the man had asked him. He remembered what the man had told him to do, and he knew that he was healed. He knew he no longer needed the pool. He knew he no longer needed the people's help, and he knew his problem was gone. He also knew the first thing he was going to do was go to the temple to worship God, because it was Sabbath and it had been years since he had been there. This is where he found out that the Savior at the spa was Jesus. He departed, found the Jews, and told them it was Jesus that had made him whole. It was Jesus, not the pool, which had healed him of 38 years of infirmities. It was Jesus, not the people that had helped him. As he headed toward his home and family, he pondered everything that had happened. He had looked to several different things as his source for healing and help, when all he really needed was this man, Jesus, who is the source of all things.
1: Do we have a friend in Jesus? Well, the answer is yes, we have a friend in Jesus. Here's John Tesh on Musical Meditations.

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0: There is a Savior, Tammy Chance, Christopher Dellen, A Child of the King, and John Tesh, What a Friend We Have in Jesus, the last three songs on Musical Meditations. 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But again, 3abn.org. I'm Jay Christian. You have a great day.
1: Hey, Jake, you look a little puzzled.
2: Oh, hey, Joe. Pastor just asked me a question, and it has me really thinking.
1: Yeah? What was the question?
2: Well, he asked, if prayer was your job, would you still be employed?
1: Wow, that's pretty deep. I want to say yes, because I pray all the time. Whenever I get in trouble, get stuck, need help, or want to help others, I pray to God.
2: That's awesome, Joe. It's a great full-time job, and the benefits are out of this world.
1: You know it. God hears all prayers, so we should all talk to Him all the time.
2: You betcha. I think we definitely have our church sign this week.
1: Better get to it, Jake. I'll be busy praying.
2: I appreciate that, Joel, and I'll get right on it.

Keep your wants, your joys, your sorrows, your cares, and your fears before God. You cannot burden Him. You cannot worry Him. He who numbers the hairs of your head is not indifferent to the wants of His children. If the Savior of men, the Son of God, felt the need of prayer, how much more should feeble, sinful mortals feel the necessity of fervent, constant prayer? This is a message from your 3ABN Radio family.

0: 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We can face the future with confidence because we know that all the events of our tomorrows are in His loving hands.
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4: This is the Bible in Living Sound. Bible stories from the Old Testament with the life and times of Jesus and the Apostle Paul's life and travels from the New Testament. Last time we heard about Jesus in Jerusalem for the Passover feast. He got angry at the merchants who were selling things in the temple, so he drove them out. This angered the Jewish priests and rulers. Let's continue in the New Testament and hear what those leaders thought about what Jesus did.
5: Nicodemus, sit down, please.
6: Did the high priest of Israel and president of the Sanhedrin send for me?
5: I did, Nicodemus. I would confer with you upon a very important matter.
6: I am honored, sir.
5: Nicodemus, you are a man of many talents. You are educated and wealthy, honored and respected by the people of Israel, as well as the members of the Sanhedrin. What do you think about this man, Jesus of Nazareth?
6: Well, He has a strange attraction for the multitudes. The lessons he teaches have impressed me to such an extent that I desire to learn more.
5: The way he cleansed the temple of money changers and merchants has aroused the hatred of many priests and rulers. Such boldness on the part of an obscure Galilean is not to be tolerated. We must put an end to his display of power. Do you agree, Nicodemus?
6: Well, now, sir, we must remember how prophets of old were slain for rebuking the sins of Israel's leaders. Is it not possible that if we, the Sanhedrin, plot against Jesus, we will be following in the footsteps of our fathers and bring calamities upon Israel?
5: Of course not. We are the Sanhedrin, endowed with the authority to rule Israel and establish whatever civil and religious laws may suit our fancy. People must be made to conform to our dictates.
6: Certainly, as chief priest of Israel, you will admit that healing all those who were in the temple from whatever disease or sickness they had was impressive. Miracles on a wholesale basis. Jesus of Nazareth did that, and that took power, great power.
5: Yes, but power from whom? God? Or Satan?
6: You doubt that the power was from God?
5: I must remind you, Nicodemus, that it's written, if the works of the Spirit be not in harmony with Holy Scripture, the Spirit is of the evil one.
6: Your quotation is not quite accurate, but the meaning is the same.
5: Then you will admit that the power used by this Jesus of Nazareth could be of Satan?
6: If what Jesus says and does be not in accordance with Holy Writ, yes. May I remind you, sir, that we of the Sanhedrin pass many religious ordinances and interpretations of Scripture that are not in harmony with Holy Writ. Is our influence and power of Satan?
5: There's a difference, Nicodemus, a great deal of difference. We have been chosen, ordained, and empowered to pass ordinances and interpret Scripture. We stand in the place of God. To all purposes, we are God. Our ordinances and interpretations of Scripture are just and good and holy. They must be respected and obeyed.
6: Yes, or we will lose our influence and power.
5: Yes, exactly.
6: The purpose of this interview, I take it, is to determine my opinion on how to get rid of this Jesus of Nazareth and his disrupting influence.
5: Yes.
6: May I suggest, sir, that a council of all the Sanhedrin be called to determine this all-important question?
5: It shall be done. This special meeting of the Sanhedrin will come to order. O God, we seek to preserve thy glory and power in Israel. Help us to that end. I think it unnecessary to state the purpose of this special meeting. You already know, and most of us have already formed an opinion as to the desirability of ridding Israel of this man Jesus before he wrecks the religious structure that we of the Sanhedrin have worked so hard to establish and preserve. He must be stopped, eliminated. We are agreed, then. All that is now necessary is to decide upon a course of action. How to get rid of Jesus.
6: Mr. President.
5: Yes,
6: may I speak, sir?
5: Permission granted.
6: Mr. President and members of the Sanhedrin, there is some question in our minds as to the source of the power used by Jesus. If that power comes from the evil one, we would be justified in using any means in ridding Israel of Jesus and his influence. But if Jesus is invested with power and authority from God, it would be perilous to reject his warnings or in any manner to hinder his work. Dare we, at this time, take open measures against Jesus? Is there any one of us so sure that the power used by Jesus is of the devil that he would slay the man of Nazareth?
5: I don't think I would.
7: Nor I don't.
5: No,
7: I don't think so either. No.
6: Mr. President, in view of this, I recommend that we delay any positive action against Jesus of Nazareth.
7: I agree.

0: of Nazareth. Do you know him?
1: Oh, I am Peter, a disciple of Jesus.
0: My name is Nicodemus. I am a member of the Sanhedrin, and I...
1: A member of the Sanhedrin? The Sanhedrin plots against Jesus.
0: Not I. I have studied scripture relative to the coming Messiah. I witnessed the scene when Jesus drove the buyers and sellers from the temple. I beheld the wonderful manifestation of divine power and heard the words of praise from the lips of those whom Jesus healed. There can be no doubt that Jesus is sent by God. I wish to learn more from his own lips.
1: The Master has retired to a place of quiet on the Mount of Olives.
0: Where?
1: Look for him, and you shall find him.
0: Jesus of Nazareth?
1: Yes.
0: Rabbi, we know that thou art a teacher come from God. For no man can do these miracles except God be with him. I would know more of the kingdom of God of which you have spoken.
2: Verily, verily, I say unto thee, except a man be born from above, he cannot see the kingdom of God.
0: How can a man be born when he is old?
2: Except a man be born of water and of the Spirit, he cannot enter into the kingdom of God.
0: I do not understand thy words, Rabbi.
2: By nature, the heart is evil. The fountain of the heart must be purified before the stream can become pure. The rebirth is death to sin and self, and a new life that can be brought about only by the effectual working of the Holy Spirit.
0: Well, I'm still at a loss to understand fully thy words, Rabbi.
2: The wind is heard among the branches of the trees, rustling the leaves and flowers. Yet it is invisible, and no man knoweth whence it comes or whither it goeth. The work of the Spirit in rebirth of the heart can no more be explained than can the movement of the wind.
0: I think I understand the necessity of a rebirth. But how can this be?
2: My mission to earth is to establish a spiritual kingdom. As Moses lifted up the serpent in the wilderness, so must the Son of Man be lifted up, and everyone who has been deceived by the great deceiver may look upon me and be saved. If you do not resist, my love, you shall be led to salvation. In this rebirth, the heart and the mind are created anew. Then shall the law of God be written in thy mind and heart, and ye will say with me, I delight to do thy will, O God.

0: sir.
1: You? What are you doing here? Your duty lies in the city of...
0: Exactly, sir. My humble duties in a small city have brought me in close touch with the people. Whereas thou, sir, as high priest of Israel, know of the people and their thoughts only what is told thee.
1: I dare not defile myself with contact with a common people. You have information I should have.
0: Yes, sir. About John, sir.
1: John?
0: John the Baptist, sir. The man of the wilderness.
1: Oh, that John. What about him?
0: He is powerful, sir.
1: Yeah, and the man of the wilderness powerful? It's Jesus from Nazareth that I'm worried about.
0: The man from Nazareth does have a certain power, yes, and a following. But compared with the man of the wilderness, the power and following of Jesus is of no consequence. John's power and influence grows hourly. It has become mighty and dangerous.
1: Dangerous?
0: Yes, sir. Dangerous to the influence and power of the priesthood. John's influence over the nation right now is greater than that of its rulers, priests, and princes put together. If he so desired, he could start a revolt and the people would flock to his standard.
1: I didn't realize he was so popular and powerful. Perhaps we have been watching the wrong man. Go back to your duties and keep your eyes and ears open. Report to me any unusual turn of events.
0: Yes, sir.
1: You again?
0: Sir, you commanded me to report anything unusual.
1: Ah, yes. Yes, so I did. Well.
0: The tide of popularity seems to be turning away from John. Day by day, the crowds about him lessen.
1: That's good news.
0: Recently, Jesus from Nazareth came to Jordan, and the people flocked to hear him. By cunning means, I discovered that this caused jealousy among the disciples of John. They talked it over among themselves, then in anger went with their jealous criticisms to their master. First, they complained to John about the disciples of Jesus, claiming that they did not wish to...
2: Master, thou art John, he who baptizes in the name of the Heavenly Father.
3: Thy birth was foretold by an angel from heaven.
2: Thy birth itself was a miracle.
3: Thou hast not partaken of any strong
2: drink. Or done anything against the will of God.
3: Thou hast grown strong of body and soul by obedience to God's laws of nature.
2: God sent you among us for a purpose.
3: For a special mission.
2: Are these things not true, Master?
4: They are.
2: The disciples of Jesus, they baptize. They should be stopped. To baptize is your mission.
3: We've talked to the disciples of Jesus about this, and they claim that they have the right to baptize.
2: But they don't.
3: They even use the wrong words when they baptize.
2: Yes, they say that the baptism they give cleanses the soul from sin.
3: But this is simply not true, Master. You were sent into this world as a reformer. Attention of all people should be upon you. The success of the Reformation of Israel depends upon you and your authority to baptize.
2: Master, you have no faults or weaknesses. You are not selfish or overambitious. Jealousy is foreign to your nature. Why do you not then assert yourself as having the power and authority which you were born to have?
3: You should attract attention to yourself. Instead, you accept silence and obscurity, while Jesus and his disciples turn all eyes and minds to themselves.
2: We beg you, Master, assert yourself and take your rightful place in the councils of Israel.
4: My rightful place is as a messenger of God, for which purpose I was born into this world. You yourselves bear witness that I said I am not the Christ, but that I am sent before him. To be true to this calling, love of self must be swallowed up in love for Christ. I will not seek self-honor. No rivalry will mar the relationship between Christ and myself.
3: But, Master, the disciples of Jesus
4: have all... He that is of the earth is earthly and speaketh of the earth. He that cometh from heaven is above all. God hath sent Jesus, and he whom God hath sent speaketh the words of God.
2: Master, thou art commissioned from heaven also.
4: I am but a voice crying in the wilderness, directing the minds of the people to Jesus of Nazareth, the Son of God. He that believeth on the Son hath everlasting life. He that believeth not on the Son shall not see life.
2: Are you saying, Master, that your work here on earth is finished, completed?
4: I must yet work, seeking to lift the thoughts of man higher and still higher until they rest upon the Lamb of God that taketh away the sins of the world. Jesus must increase, but I must decrease.
3: We will never leave thee, nor forsake thee, for thou art our only hope.
1: You are sure that those were his exact words? Jesus must increase, but John must decrease.
0: Yes, sir.
1: Is it true?
0: Sir, those were his exact words.
1: I mean, is it true that the man of the wilderness is decreasing in power and influence with the people, while the man from Nazareth increases?
0: The people flock to see and hear Jesus, sir. He seems to have some magical power to attract the people to himself.
1: Is it idle curiosity or conviction that draws them to Jesus?
0: Sincere conviction, sir. Conviction that he possesses power from heaven. Power not intended for, nor invested upon, the priesthood.
1: Jesus then actually seeks to draw the people away from us.
0: So it would seem, sir.
1: Something must be done to stop him. We are the leaders of Israel, and we most certainly do not subscribe to John's theory that Jesus must increase. Rather, he must decrease, and the Sanhedrin and priesthood must increase. Yes.

0: Now that you mention it, Andrew, I wonder why we are going. I think I'll go up ahead and ask him. Master, Andrew and I... Well, Master, we are curious as to the reason we left Jordan and are going to Galilee.
1: A storm was gathering, Peter, and I wished to avoid it.
0: A storm, Master?
1: Between the disciples of John and you, my disciples. You had begun to quarrel and disagree. Discord and misapprehension always lead to the loss of precious souls. This, Peter, we must try to avoid, always.
0: How did the Master know that John's disciples and we had begun to disagree and quarrel?
2: Oh, the hows and whys matter not, Peter. The important thing is to learn a lesson from the Master's example of avoiding trouble.
0: I wonder.
2: You're always wondering something, Peter. What is it this time?
0: Why did the Master bring us this way through the center of Samaria instead of by way of the eastern road to Galilee?
2: Well, the Samaritans are our bitter enemies. The Master knows this, and surely he... Oh, but it's hot, and I'm thirsty.
0: This noonday sun is hot, and we have had no water since this morning, so I suppose we're all thirsty, and... The Master is headed straight toward that Samaritan village. Why, he knows perfectly well that it's illegal for an Israelite to have anything to do with the Samaritans, except in an emergency, and... I think I know why the Master goes this way. For drink and food. We'll buy food from the Samaritans and drink at the famous Well of Jacob. But, Master, what use to stop here? This is Jacob's well, all right, but it is deep, over 100 feet, and we have neither bucket or rope to draw water.
2: Peter, the Master is weary, in need of rest and drink and food. Let us all go into the city and buy food.
0: Except the Master. He will stay here and rest. We shall be back shortly, Master.
1: Impulsive Peter. Always in the midst of everything. Whatever he does with all his heart and soul.
3: Jacob's well. I don't see how he and his men dug it. It's so deep, so awfully deep. And the masonry at the top is still in perfect condition. And the bottom, it's dug through solid rock.
1: May I have a drink of water?
3: Oh, you're an Israelite. I'm a Samaritan. We are enemies, neither asking nor giving favors. How is it then that you ask of me a drink?
1: If thou knewest the gift of God and who it is that saith to thee, give me to drink, thou wouldst have asked of him, and he would have given thee living water.
3: Will you say all of that again, please, in simple words?
1: You marvel that I should ask of a Samaritan so simple a thing as a drink of water. Had you asked me, I would have given you to drink of the water of everlasting life.
3: Oh, there is no water better than the water from Jacob's well. And no one is greater than Father Jacob, unless it be the coming Messiah. Thou art a thirsty traveler, wayworn and dusty. Yet you speak of the water of everlasting life. Art thou greater than Father Jacob?
1: Whosoever drinketh of this water shall thirst again.
3: Oh, I know, sir, for I have been drinking continually of it, and still keep on thirsting. But that's only natural.
1: But whosoever drinketh of the water that I shall give him shall never thirst. But it shall be in him a well of water springing up into everlasting life.
3: I perceive full well, sir, that it is not water from Jacob's well that thou speakest of. Sir, give me this water that I thirst not, neither come hither again to draw.
1: Go, call thy husband, and come with him hither.
3: I have no husband.
1: Thou speakest truth, for thou hast had 5 husbands, and he whom thou now hast is not thy husband.
3: Sir, I I had hoped to keep forever hidden these things, for I am ashamed of them. Yet they... I know they must be brought out in the open on the day of judgment. Sir, I perceive that thou art a prophet. And if thou be a prophet, surely you can give me instruction in many things that have troubled me in the past. Our fathers...
4: Hoping to silence conviction, she spoke of points of religious controversy. Patiently, Jesus permitted her to lead the conversation whither she would. Meanwhile, he watched for the opportunity of again bringing truth home to her receptive heart.
3: Will you admit that the temple on Mount Gerizim, though at the moment destroyed by our enemies, is the proper and true place of worship?
1: The hour cometh when ye shall neither in this mountain nor yet at Jerusalem worship the Father.
3: Yes, sir. Do we Samaritans worship aright, or do the Israelites?
1: Salvation is of the Israelites. For unto the Israelites hath the Father declared the great truths of redemption, and from among them shall the Messiah appear. Not by seeking a holy mountain or a sacred temple are men brought into communion with heaven. In order to serve God aright, we must be born of His Holy Spirit.
3: Never before have I heard such simple yet great truths. Thou knowest of my sins, yet thou hast spoken no word of condemnation. I feel that thou art my friend. In my mind, sir, and from the scriptures, I know that the Messiah cometh. When he does come, he will tell us all things.
1: I that speak unto thee am he.
4: As the woman heard these words, faith and joy sprang up in her heart. She accepted the wonderful announcement from the lips of Jesus, the divine teacher. Meanwhile, the disciples had returned from purchasing food. But they stood a short distance away, surprised that the Master was talking to a Samaritan woman. Soon she took leave of Jesus, happy in the knowledge that the Messiah, called Christ, had come.
2: Should we approach the Master now?
0: Oh, he is silent, absorbed in deep meditation. His face is beaming with light from heaven. We shouldn't interrupt, yet, he must drink and eat, for he is faint and weary, and it is our duty to see to his needs. Come. Master, here is the food we brought. Eat of it and drink.
1: I have meat to eat that you know not of.
0: Someone else brought you food?
1: My meat is to do the will of him that sent me, and to accomplish his work.
2: That woman, she left her pot of water here. She must have been in an awfully big hurry.
1: She learned the source of living water, and hastens back to the city to impart the glad tidings to others. She realizes that the great work must not be delayed, that now is the day of salvation.
3: My dear neighbors, friends, I have just returned from Jacob's Well. There I saw and talked with the Messiah. He told me all things that ever I did. Oh, he is the Christ. Come. Come and see him and learn of him.
4: Jesus and his disciples at the well saw a great multitude coming from Samaria toward them. Between the fields of grain, the young and tender green stalks touched by the golden sunlight. Pointing to the scene, Jesus said to his disciples,
1: Say not ye, there are yet 4 months, and then cometh the harvest. Behold, I say unto you, lift up your eyes and look, the harvest is already white for reaping.
5: 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The Bible promises and is very clear on the fact that we are able to be adopted into God's family and live with Him for eternity. Galatians 4, verses 6 and 7 is quite clear, saying, "And because you are sons, God has sent forth the Spirit of His Son into your hearts, crying out, 'Abba, Father.' Therefore, you are no longer a slave, but a son, and if a son, then an heir of God through Christ." And 2 Corinthians 6, verse 18 goes on to promise that, "I will be a father to you, and you shall be my sons and daughters, says the Lord Almighty." Also, the Gospel according to Matthew, chapter 12, verse 50, reminds us that Jesus said, "For whoever does the will of my Father in heaven is my brother and sister and mother." More promises for you to read in the Bible.

0: And so we launch out on the ocean of the year, presuming that the wind filling our sails will carry us to joy and not disaster. We've made ourselves shipshape, or so we say. We've thrown a handful of bad habits overboard, resolved to never navigate in fog, promised ourselves that for the first time in forever, we'll stay steady, patient with the wheel. We think the future, like the rudder, is firmly in our hands. But who can fathom what the new year brings? There are uncertainties much deeper than the weather, of gain and loss, of pain and growth, of racing days and windless days. As the psalmist said centuries ago, we are merely moving shadows, and all our busy rushing ends in nothing. We heap up wealth, not knowing who will spend it. And so, Lord, where do I put my hope? My only hope is in you. So trust the navigation of your life to the one who made the heavens, the earth, the sea, and everything in them. He needs no North Star, nor a Southern Cross to chart your way, for he also made the stars. His hand, not yours, upon the wheel will bring your ship into the harbor of companionship and grace. We either trust the grace of God or settle for uncertainty. Do not be afraid or discouraged, for the Lord will personally go ahead of you. He will be with you. He will neither fail you nor abandon you. So move and stay in grace.
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2: Singing, humming, or simply making noise is a vital part of keeping ourselves in tune with the universe around us. But you may feel a little self-conscious about the sound of your voice or the actual process of making noise. Well, I'm here to encourage you to sing anyway. Even if you sing off-key or sound a bit ragged, who cares? You don't have to dash off and cut a CD. Just enjoy the ability to express the moment with a vocal melody. A friend of mine recorded a song called God Wants to Hear You Sing. It's the truth. He made each of us with the ability to praise him from the bottoms of our toes to the tips of our tongue. So sing. Sing your praise to the Lord.
3: It's not hard to make decisions when you know what your values are. Deuteronomy 29:9 says to live by the terms of the Lord's covenant, and he will continue to bless you and be with you in everything you do.
4: Hello and welcome to Heartlift. I'm Jill Morricone, and I'm so glad that you've joined us today. We're on a journey toward hope, toward healing, toward the transformation that the Lord Jesus wants to work in your heart and in mine as women, as daughters of God. If you're just joining us, last program, we discussed purity. Purity from a woman's perspective, from a woman's point of view. I shared some of my own personal battle dealing with purity, my addiction to romance novels I had as a teenager, and then in my early 20s, my addiction to soap operas, and how I would spin those romantic fantasies in my mind, and how God wanted to break me free, how he worked to break me free. This program and the next one, we're going to discuss keys, steps that we can take, that we can walk with, to experience freedom, freedom from the addiction of sin, freedom from that lust. So whether you're currently physically acting out or if your battle is only emotional in your heart, either way, God wants to bring deliverance. Our scripture is 2 Corinthians 10, verse 5. Casting down arguments and every high thing that exalts itself against the knowledge of God, and bringing into captivity every thought to the obedience of Christ. Let's pray. Father, we come before you right now in the name of Jesus. We ask for your deliverance. We come as your daughters seeking forgiveness, seeking cleansing, seeking that the blood of Jesus would cover us. We thank you for that. We ask right now that you would speak from your word and that we would be able to hear, that you would give us ears to hear. And we thank you in the precious and the holy name of Jesus. Amen. It was noon, about noon. She probably didn't have a clock, but she could tell by the sun that it stood right overhead. Now was a perfect time to go to the well, because there wouldn't be a lot of women there. She wouldn't have to battle questions or concerns or ugly sneers or remarks or even the rolling of eyes that we can be kind of good at as women. She grabbed her water pot and stepped out the door. As she approached the well, all of a sudden, she realized there was a man sitting there. She had thought she was going to the well because no one else was going to be there. She went, and there's a man there. Look at his robe. Definitely Jewish. Some sort of rabbi or something. She approached the well and thought, I just need to get this over with, so let me fill up my water pot and get back to my house. As she let down her water pot, the man spoke, and he said, would you give me a drink of water? She was amazed. In their culture, in their time, we're talking about Bible times, they did not, men and women didn't interact like we do today. He would not have spoken to her, and especially, she was not Jewish. She was a Samaritan. So there was a double negative, a double reason for this rabbi not to speak to her. But amazingly, he did. He asked her for a drink of water. She dared to lift up her eyes when she went to hand him the drink of water. And she was amazed because he didn't look at her with lust like all the other men in her life did. There was such purity, such peace, such power, such kind eyes he had. The cup trembled. This is my imagination. The cup trembled in her hand as she held it out to him, this rabbi. His name, of course, you know the story, is Jesus. They discussed different things, a few different topics, and then the conversation took an interesting turn. Jesus said, go call your husband. And she said, not wanting him to know about her past, about her impurity, about her sin. She said, I don't have a husband. And Jesus said, I know that. You're telling the truth. You don't have a husband. You've had five, and the man you're with now is not your husband. She looked up into his eyes again, thinking now that he knew the truth about her. He knew all about her shame and guilt and condemnation and the sin she was covered with, that now he would say, mm-mm, I don't want anything to do with you. But amazingly, his look did not change. He still loved her. He still saw her as who she could be, forgiven and cleansed by grace. Knowledge of her sin made no difference. I don't know where you are today in your journey toward purity of heart and life. In my own life, my own battle with my romantic thoughts and fantasies, I know exactly what it's like to say, Lord Jesus, take my heart. I want to walk in purity. And the next instant, be bombarded with an impure thought from my past. For some people, I believe Jesus gives immediate deliverance. Instantly, they're set free. For other people, it's a journey. It takes time. And for me, that's how it worked for me. I want to share with you several steps, several keys. We're going to look at three of them today. And the next program, we'll discuss the rest of them. But today, we're going to look at three steps, three keys that you can use in your own journey toward purity of heart and life. Number one, seek forgiveness. 1 John 1:9. I love this verse. If we confess our sins, Jesus is faithful and just to forgive us our sins and to cleanse us from all unrighteousness. You don't have to waste time doing penance. You don't have to grovel in the dirt and think, I'm just covered in mud and slime. You come to Jesus, say, I'm sorry for the junk in my past. I'm sorry for the times I was not pure. And you know what he's going to say? Instantly, he will forgive you and cleanse you, and you can be the purified, dazzling princess of the King. Only ask him. First, we seek forgiveness. Second, we surrender our thought life or our love life to God. What if you're single and you say, I really want to be married? God says, surrender that desire to me and I can pick your spouse for you. I remember when I was a teenager, I wanted to give my life to God and I really desired to follow him. And I remember I would kneel down by my bed and I would pray and I would say, Lord, I want to follow you and I'm giving you everything but one thing. There's one thing in my life that I do not want to give to you. And you know what that one thing was? That was my love life. I thought, I'm not going to give God my love life. You know, what if I let God handpick my husband for me? He might pick somebody ugly. That seems funny now, and especially my husband is very handsome. But at the time, I thought, he might pick somebody ugly. He might pick somebody that I couldn't get along with, somebody that I did not like. God says, surrender that to me. You know, the amazing thing is that in James 1:27, the Bible says every good gift, every perfect gift is from above and comes down from the Father of lights, with whom is no variableness, neither shadow of turning. And that's the amazing thing, because I was afraid to trust God and he said, Jill, I'll bring you the best gift. And that's what he did in my life with my husband, Greg. Trust God with your future spouse. But what if you're dealing with these romantic fantasies? What if you were in, maybe you were sleeping with your neighbor and God convicted you? That was not a good thing to do. And so you broke off that relationship. You ask forgiveness from God. Instantly you're cleansed. But in your heart, in your mind, you still might have those feelings. They still might be cropping up. In my own experience, we got rid of those romance novels that were such a temptation to me. I got rid of that TV that pulled me with the soap operas. But still, I had those thoughts, those romantic fantasies in my mind. And every time they would crop up, God would say, surrender that. Surrender that back to me. We surrender, and I'm being honest with you, 10 seconds later, it would come back and I'd say, God, I give it to you again. 20 seconds later, it would come back. God, I give it to you again. But I'm here to tell you that the battle gets easier day by day. As you surrender, pretty soon you might go an hour or a day or a week without those old feelings. That's an incredible deliverance that God wants to bring. 2 Corinthians 10:5, casting down imaginations and every high thing that exalts itself against the knowledge of God, and bringing into captivity every thought to the obedience of Christ. That verse used to terrify me. Every thought? Did God truly mean every thought had to be brought into subjection to him? Do you know the beautiful thing about what God does? He never asks us to do something and says, well, go ahead and do it. God knows our hearts. God knows of ourselves. We can do nothing. The Bible says, can the Ethiopian change his skin or the leopard his spots? Of course not. We can't do good. We can't of our own. All we do is say, God, take my heart. I can't even give it to you. Take my heart. Work in me your good pleasure. When we surrender, when we give God our thoughts and those feelings, I think it's important to replace those thoughts with something else. We might replace it with a scripture verse. One of my favorites is Philippians 4. Philippians 4, verse 8. The Bible says, Finally, whatever's true, whatever's noble, whatever's just, whatever's pure, whatever's lovely, whatever's of good report, think on these things. I love that verse. Whatever's pure, just, honest, noble, think on that. Think about that. Meditate on that. Do you know it's physically impossible to think about two different things at the same time? Now, you might say, Jill, I'm the queen of multitasking. I can multitask quite well, and I can really do that. But I would encourage you to try that. If I'm thinking a lustful thought about somebody or someone, or I'm thinking some sort of romantic fantasy, it's pretty hard to focus on something else. But if instead I focus my mind on the Word of God, if I'm reading this verse, if I'm focused on it, guess what happens? I can't be thinking the other thought. Now, I could think about this and my mind jump instantly over here, and that happens. And if that happens, of course, you can jump back to that. Sometimes you might experience that in your prayer life. I know I do. I'll be having my morning prayer and my time with God in the morning, and all of a sudden I think, you didn't buy that at the grocery store. Now, how does that even intrude into your prayer time with God? Well, of course, other thoughts come in, but I can say, well, I'll think about that later. Let me go back to focusing on God. If we truly think about something, we can't focus on something else. Another scripture I like is Philippians 2. Philippians 2, 13. It says, God works in us both to will and to do of His good pleasure. Now, if you study the Greek, the New Testament was written in Greek. It says, God works in us both to will. In Greek, that means wish. What's God saying? He's going to give us the desire. God will give you the desire for purity. We can't even conjure up in ourselves the desire for purity. God's going to give it to you. But if you look at the next verb, God will give us the desire. He'll work in us to will, that's desire, and to do of His good pleasure. Do in the Greek is

once she surrendered, to claim scripture, to sing, something like that. She called me back and she said the song she chose is I Surrender All. All to Jesus, I surrender. All to Him, I freely give. I will ever love and trust Him. In His presence, daily live. I surrender all. I surrender all. All to Thee, my precious Savior. I surrender all. And for her, she said she would surrender to God. And then she said, I did my duties. I went about the house. And as I did that, I sang this song and I focused on the words. That's simply a way to replace those thoughts with something else. Our girls in jail, when we go Monday night to minister to them, they especially like the song, I Need Thee Every Hour. I need thee, oh, I need thee. Every hour. I need thee. Oh, bless me now, my Savior, I come to you. Whatever it is, once you surrender, choose to replace that thought with a scripture. Or you can replace that thought with a song. Or you can replace that thought with prayer. You can choose to pray for the person. Pray for the person that you're struggling with. You can choose to pray for someone else who's in the midst of a battle right now. Whatever it is, choose to pray for them. Number one, we seek forgiveness from the Lord Jesus Christ. Number two, we surrender those thoughts to Jesus. Number three, we behold Jesus. Jump with me to Matthew 12. Matthew 12. Turn my page here. Matthew 12. 43 to 45. We don't want to empty the heart and then just sweep it clean and do nothing else. We talked about replacing it with something, and that is vitally important. 43, Jesus is talking. This is actually part of one of his dissertations here. And he says, when an unclean spirit goes out of a man, he goes through dry places seeking rest, and he finds none. Now, he's talking about an unclean spirit or a devil. Then he says, I'm going to come back. I'm going to return. And when he finds the house, it's empty, swept, and put in order. Then he comes and he takes with him seven other spirits who are more wicked than himself. And they enter that man's dwelling and they dwell there. And the last state of this man is even worse than the first. What is Jesus saying? He's saying we could surrender. We could say, God, sweep my heart, clean it out. And then we don't fill it with anything. And guess what happens? Satan comes in with a million other temptations, with a million other lustful thoughts, with a million other issues, and brings them back in. So it's important as we surrender to replace those thoughts with something else. It's also important to look to Jesus, behold him, see him in his purity, study Jesus' life. I want to encourage you to open up your Bible. If you don't read the Bible a lot, start with the Gospels. You're going to get a picture of who God is, of his love for you. Check out Matthew, Mark, Luke, John. One of my favorites is the Gospel of John. I think it just gives us a beautiful picture of who God is. Whatever it is, that's okay. Open up, study the Bible, study, find out who Jesus really is. Spend time in his word, spend time with other people who are seeking him, other people who want to follow him, who want to get to know him. Behold him as you walk, as you drive in the car, as you talk, and your life will be transformed into his image. Turn with me to Romans. Romans chapter 12. We're going to look at verse 1 and 2. Romans 12 is one of my favorite scriptures of all in the Bible. I think I have written in the margin of my Bible, it just shows us how to live. It's practical tips, practical steps, how to live as Christians. And Romans 12, 1 and 2 says, I beseech you therefore, brethren, by the mercies of God, that you present your body a living sacrifice, holy, acceptable to God, which is your reasonable service. And we want to especially look at verse 2. The Bible says, don't be conformed to this world.

0: but be transformed by the renewing of your mind, that you may prove what is that good and acceptable and perfect will of God. Now, if you look in the Greek at those words, we're going to look at the word transformed. What does the word transformed mean? Literally, in the Greek, it means metamorphosed or a metamorphosis. So what's God saying? He's going to actually transform us, kind of like the caterpillar to the butterfly. He's going to transform us by the renewing of our mind. In Greek, the word for renewing is renovating. Renovating. God's going to transform us and renovate our minds. One morning, this was probably a couple years ago, Greg came up to me and he said, "Jilly, come outside. You got to see this." And so I ran out on the porch and I looked. And you know what I saw? There was a caterpillar just forming a cocoon. Maybe you have seen that or experienced it, but that was my first time to experience that. And we saw there was his little chrysalis. And every day we would go out and check his status. Now he was hanging, we have our front porch and we have the railing there. He was underneath the railing. He hung underneath the railing and you could go and peek down and there it is, a little green cocoon, a little green chrysalis. Every day we watched what's going to happen. Now remember, he started as one of those old, ugly, creepy, crawly caterpillars. Now he's in his chrysalis. And then one morning, it happened to be a Sabbath, and I think that's a beautiful thing because transformation occurs on the Sabbath as well. We walked out on the front porch, and Greg said, "Jill, you got to see this." So I stepped out. We sat in the front chairs and the porch, and we looked. And the butterfly was beginning to break out. He was beginning to emerge. And we could see pop, pop, pop. He's starting to bring a wing out and then another one. And you know, when they come out, they look super fragile, like they're really having a tough time. But you can't break it open because they need that extra work. It came out. It was a beautiful butterfly. I'm not good with my butterflies. I couldn't tell you what type it was, but it was beautiful. And we watched. It sat on a little leaf. I think it was just stretching its wings and getting itself together. And then it lifted off and it was gone. That's what God says he wants to do with you and I. You might feel like I'm a caterpillar. I'm crawling on the dirt on my belly. I'm in a bunch of junk and sin, a cauldron of impurity. And God says, "I have a beautiful plan for your life. You're going to be a princess. You might be wallowing in the mud right now, but I want to transform you into a dazzling woman, radiant with my glory and my purity." That's what Jesus can do. Just behold him. Romans 12. Be transformed, be metamorphosed like the caterpillar, from the caterpillar into the butterfly. Be changed. God wants to do that in your heart. God wants to do that in my heart. Praise his name. The three steps, the three keys that we discussed today. Number one, go to God and seek forgiveness. Number two, surrender those romantic fantasies, those emotions, those issues to God. And you might surrender and then have to resurrender again. And number three, behold Jesus. See him in his purity, and you will be transformed into his likeness. We're going to take a break, and we'll be right back with our application for this week.
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3: You didn't feel like if you lit up a cigarette that you were going to be condemned for it. They understood. It kind of felt like a supportive family.
0: Welcome back. Just before we went to the break, we talked about Romans 12 and how where Paul says, I beseech you therefore, brethren, by the mercies of God, present our bodies a living sacrifice. Then he says, be not conformed to the world, but be transformed by the renewing of our minds. Let's imagine for a moment that my glass of grape juice I have sitting right here. Imagine that this glass represents all of your lust, all of your junk, all of those impure thoughts and actions that are in your life. Now, if I stare at that glass and say, go away. Come on now. I said, go away. Is it changing? Is it changing colors? Is the grape juice moving? Mm-mm. But what were to happen if I were to take from my big pitcher of water, and hopefully I won't spill here, and I were to start to pour water in? What's happening? Right now you could say the glass is simply filling up. Now it's starting to overflow. You can see the grape juice starting to fill up the dish underneath. To me, this is what happens when the Word of God comes into our heart and the Word of God comes into our life. Can you see, if I were to stop a moment, can you see it starting to get cleaner? Can you see it's not as red as it used to be? Now, if I keep pouring, it's going to displace more and more of that grape juice until what happens? It's clear. If I pick that up, can you see that? It's clear. There's no reflection from underneath. The Word of God has transformational power. The Word of God, when we put it into our minds and into our hearts, what happens? It cleans out some of that junk, some of that impurity. Not some of it, it cleans out all of it. This week, I want you to go before God and figure out what you're going to replace some of those lustful thoughts and emotions with. It could be a scripture. You could pick a scripture and use that scripture to replace it. It could be a song, as we talked about, or possibly even a prayer. Whatever it is, ask God, what is the lust in my heart and in my life? Then go to God and start to fill your mind, fill your heart with the Word of God, with prayer and with music. That will make an incredible difference to give you a clear glass and to get rid of that junk. As always, our closing scripture is Romans 15, verse 13. Now may the God of hope fill you with all joy and peace in believing, that you may abound with hope by the power of the Holy Spirit.
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5: To some people, God is still a mysterious, frightening entity who rules humanity with an iron hand. 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

Hello and welcome to Behold the Lamb Presents. I'm Chris Shelton and I'm so thankful that you are joining us today. The warning had been sounded, the sins had been revealed, God's presence had drawn back. Now the final phase of judgment begins. In Ezekiel chapter 9, a solemn scene unfolds. Angels of destruction are commissioned by the Almighty Himself. Yet there is still a glimmer of hope. Amid the judgment, God commands a mark to be set upon those who sigh and cry for the abominations done in the land. Today in part 3 of The Watchman's Cry, Abomination Amongst God's People, Pastor Kenny Shelton will take us into one of the most sobering moments in all of Scripture, when mercy gives way to justice and heaven moves in response to earth's rebellion. This is not just a prophecy for ancient Israel, it's a warning for God's remnant people today. But first, prepare your heart for worship as Jennifer LaMountain sings, Come Thou Fount from the 3ABN Studios.

0: Thank you for joining us here once again, Behold the Lamb Ministries. We're glad that you've taken this time to study this most important subject. We're on the third part of this subject that I believe is might be a little difficult for some. But anyway, we live in an hour when we realize that, you know, the message that God has to give to his people is going to be a very sobering, maybe a wake-up call here in the last hours of Earth's history. We're going to be talking about the third part of the watchman's cry. Now, again, all of us as God's people are a watchman on the walls, aren't we? And so we need to be giving a cry. We need to be blowing a trumpet like never before. I wish there was something that I could say, something that I could do, but I know it's the Holy Spirit that's going to do the wake-up call in your heart and in my heart today as we look at this third part. When I think about the title, it's talking about the abominations amongst God's people. How can there be abominations among God's people? And how does God look at these abominations? And what can they possibly be? You know, I could spend a lot of time naming some of these things as we look at our beloved church and what we're going through. But that's not really the issue in my heart and mind. It's that God says we need to be sounding the warning and we need to make sure by God's grace we are ready. So again, we're thankful you join us. I want you to join me in prayer here in just a moment because it's so important that we pray. This message is so heavy. I feel so unqualified to be able to even try to give it and go through it. Many people have done it before, but I'm certainly not qualified, but I know the Holy Spirit is, and I think we'll approach it maybe in a little different way than most people do. They stay line upon line and so on, but there's so many truths in here that we as God's people need to be aware of before he shall come in the clouds of glory. So would you just pray with me where you can? I'm going to kneel. Let's pray together. Loving Father in heaven, thank you for the promise. You said where two or three are gathered, you would be in our midst. Thank you for the promise. You said I'd send thy Holy Spirit. Lord, we've pleaded, we've asked for the power of thy Holy Spirit now to be consumed. We each one want to be consumed with thy Spirit. We don't want anything of this world right now to interfere with what you have to give us for today. We realize there's some abominations, there's things that are taking place that sometime in our church right around us that we're just maybe not aware of, we can't see. Lord, give us your eyes, your heart, your mind today, and it's most of all the Holy Spirit. We pray, and we're going to thank you in advance for what you're going to do in Jesus' name. Amen. And you have your Bibles. Make sure they're, you know, we can't study the Word without, you know, unless we open the Bible and we pray and we ask for the Spirit of the living God to come near to our hearts and to our minds. I want to just bring something in Ezekiel. I'm going to read just a couple of verses, Ezekiel chapter 9, because, now again, I can read them all, but I'm believing that you're going to take and you're going to read verses like 1 through 6 and so on and so forth. It's so, so very important. I'm going to concentrate just on a couple of, in fact, I want to just do one right now. It's talking about Ezekiel chapter 9, verse 6. Notice what it says in verse 6. This is really powerful. It says, "Slay utterly old and young, both maids and little children and women. But come not near any man upon whom is the mark." Interesting. "Begin at my sanctuary." Then they began at the ancient men which were before the house. You know, what a solemn message. A solemn warning that I can't handle it. I can't present it to you in a way that would be pleasing and eye-opening and mind-opening, but I know the Holy Spirit can, so I'm relying on the Spirit. I'd like to just focus where it says, "Begin at my sanctuary." What does that really mean, "begin at my sanctuary"? We realize people are being marked, right, for eternity. Unless we have that mark, that protection, we're not going to make it. We may claim it, we may profess it, but unless we're living it, it's not going to work. The writer with it, you know, with inkhorn, you know, he's got ink making a mark. Doesn't make mistakes. This individual does not make mistakes. We need to make sure that we know that where it begins. And so, let me just a little background here. The primary application we well know here marks the close of probation for Jerusalem, doesn't it? That's the primary thing. Why spend time on this? Because if we have time today, we'll discuss some things that might be new to many people, and they're going to say, "Oh, no, we need to talk about the mark. We need to talk about those things, how God says, these are my people, and this is what they'll be doing. This is what they believe." It's not just everybody that says, "Oh, we are, we are, we are." They're not. Jerusalem at this time when this message went out would be invaded by the Chaldeans, remember. And as history bears fact, they slayed old and young, everybody. And where did they begin? They began, the Bible says, they're going to begin at my sanctuary. Where? That's where the gross sins of God's people were at, were in the sanctuary. And that's, God said, that's where I'm going to begin with it. Remember, they had plenty of warning. God's not merciless. He's gracious and long-suffering. But there comes a time, and that means in your life and in my life too, there comes a time when he says, you know, that's sufficient. You've had plenty of time. And we still keep dilly-dallying around. We think about, well, we need to gain victory over the eyes or over what we take into our body, what we put onto our body, and we just keep monkeying, may I say that, round and round and never really giving it to God where we can gain that victory, and we're going to mess around and we're going to be lost. You're going to hold on to that sin, you will be lost, I will be lost. Probation will close, as we've seen right here, what happened to Jerusalem. Think about it. Jerusalem, after this event took place, they called it, they talked about Jerusalem, the city of the dead. Interesting. Now, I want you to listen really carefully. If we don't go anyplace else and we can't understand it. These scenes, and you read all the verses there, is going to be reenacted in the last days. Did you get it? That's scary, is it not? Well, you can say you don't care. It's scary. Even when you trust that God will take care of, there's many other scenes that will take place that'll be mind-boggling. Enacted in this world. Think about it. Judgment. Then too, as they're reenacted, begins where? In the house of God, 1 Peter 4:17 says. It begins in the house of God. It's get what we find this going against those who have great light. Think about it, great light. The ones who have stood as the guardian of the truth that God has bestowed and the trust. Remember where the judgments are going to fall first. It's going to be on the unfaithful shepherds. Who are the unfaithful shepherds? That's the one who may be the leaders or the pastors, the teachers, the elders, right, who are not giving the message for today. You know, I say those who are not giving a message for today, you are nothing but a hireling. You know what that means. You're in it for the pay. You're in it for the retirement. That can't be in the cause of Christ. Money has nothing to do with it. Retirement has nothing to do with it. If it's retirement, I'd retired a long time ago. But I don't think I can retire from the cause of Christ. I can't when I feel a calling to be able to do what we do by the grace of God. As little as it might be, the Holy Spirit's going to take it and is going to use it. Somebody's going to be in heaven. Somebody's going to be in the kingdom because of what you've done, how you've presented yourself to them. You've presented Jesus to them. That's an awesome thing. Talk about this, the watchman, the cry, the abomination. Quickly, we'll go back. In part one, just a couple of lines. Part one, you missed it. This is part three. In part one, we realize that we heard the warning. Remember the warning? God's judgment is near. Be prepared. I can say that today. The judgments of God are near. They are falling all in the land. They're going to increase as we go along. So we're going to be discomforted. There's going to be things that's going to take place we're not going to be comfy with. We're not going to like. But they're going to happen. And what are we going to do? Blame each other? Blame the pastor? Blame the church? Or are we going to look at ourselves? God says he's going to bless who he will. But if we're not in a position where God can bless us, then the curse comes. The judgment comes. In part two, we realized as we looked at it, we saw the hidden abominations. Now remember, three-part series. But the second one was just tantalizing to me. That the abominations that were taking place, that remember Ezekiel in vision. I mean in vision. Saw these things taking place inside the church. And I submit to you today, I believe they're still taking place inside the church. You may be called by a different name, but they're abominations. Abomination, if you look at it, the word, and dissect it just a little bit. The abominations in the church. Abominations mean disgusting things that are taking place in the church. But we've grown so lukewarm, we don't know what's disgusting anymore spiritually. Idolatry, abomination, has a, you can look at it, it has to do with idol worship. Oh, it goes in so many different directions. Abominations means we're following after some filthy, stinking customs. Are you still with me? Oh, how sad that is. Detestable. Abomination means it's detestable in the sight of God. Why not look at it the way God looks at it? That's the way God said there's things going on in church that's detestable. He doesn't like it in the house of God. Today in part three, we witness what happens when mercy ends and the judgments begin. Quite a parallel what took place then and what's going to take place in the very near future that's already winding up right now. So if you read Ezekiel 9, 1 through 6, and we just concentrated on, I think, verse 6, it is one of the most sobering passages of Scripture, I think, found in all of Scripture. Because there's so much you can read in there, and you look at, and your mind begins to wander and to take place. You say, surely not. That's not taking place in my church. Remember, what was taking place was done in secret. There had to be some digging done, some spiritual eyes that were opened up. And the leadership, we're talking pastors and elders, and I'll keep bringing that up, and teachers. And I'm not afraid to do that. I am one of them, and we have many elders. And but all people were involved. And God said, you're going to have to dig a little bit deep, you know, and see. It's so interesting when the divine voice of God cries out one more time. But remember, he's not crying out at this time to heal. He cries out to bring you in to heal. He's not crying out to heal right now, but to execute. See, some of you playing church, you might as well quit playing. God means exactly what he says. You know, I talk this because I love you. You need to talk that way to others because we love them because time is running out. And when they don't want to hear, then they don't want to hear. But if there's somewhere that they hear a little bit, then by God's grace, spend some time. Spend some time. And I encourage you to spend time in outreach, in evangelism, the highways and byways. I say it over and I'm going to continue to say it, I believe, by God's grace till I die. Our work is outside to warn the world, because you have heard it maybe for umpteen years. You understand it. You've got to give it. Even at this time where God's voice is crying out, maybe we say not to heal because it's too late. Probation is closed. But there's still a mark of mercy that God still shows to us, and this passage brings it out. He said, I'm going to place a mark on my people. I look at that mark and I say, oh, God, thank you. That's a mark of protection against that destroying angel that follows. If you don't have that mark, destroying angel is going to get you. May I put it that way? We must have God's mark. But it's only available, remember, to those who are really part of the faithful remnant, who keep the commandments of God and have the testimony of Jesus. Remember, these passages begins to reveal what is taking place in the church. Most people, the lukewarm, is going to say, well, that's not happening. It's not happening in the church. There's no way it's happening. Really? You know, if we stood up today and each one who come through that door, if it was like an x-ray and it showed everything that went through your mind and what was going through your mind then, you might be embarrassed and run back out. Careful what we bring into the house of God. There's time to prepare. That's what preparation day, right? Friday is all about. It's to prepare our hearts and our minds before we come before God. God said there's things that are going on. Remember, he's revealing what's taking place in his sanctuary. And it says it has application to his church just before he comes. I don't like to say that, but I can't figure out any other thing to say. That's what it is. I have to look at it. Remember, it was not just the sins of the city that was being called out. Oh, it could have done that over and over and over. Oh, what was going on in the city was, oh, repulsive too. But God said, I understand that's taking place. They're not my people. But this is happening among my people, and it's disgusting. Oh, my. But it was the secret sins, listen, of the priest, the secret sins of the pastors, the leaders, elders, the people. And so what was really shown to Ezekiel in vision is, I want to say this, is beyond shocking. Now, you've heard this so many different times, many people, and this kind of go 1, 2, 3, it's almost always the same down here. I want to present things that really maybe is some other truths that are wrapped around in here. Because we need that protection. We need that mark that only God can give. In Ezekiel chapter 8, before you get into 9, there's a question that was asked. Man, was it powerful? And maybe it's asked to you today and to me today, right? The vision, the voice said, look in Ezekiel, he said, son of man, do you see what they're doing? Do you see these great abominations taking place? What a question. Now, just a reminder here, just in case you missed the second part and so on, you've forgotten what Ezekiel saw. May I remind you of that? It's imperative because there's new people all the time, and maybe you don't want to hear it, but I think you need to hear it. I need to hear it. Ezekiel saw in vision. He looked in. He saw idols of all kind on the walls of the temple. Think about it. Every creeping thing it talked about, all kinds of stuff on the walls. Oh, you say, oh, that's pitiful in the temple. He looked in a little deeper and he saw the elders and the leaders of the church and the ones who were, you know, they had censers in their hand and they were waving these around. You remember? An incense. There was a cloud of incense all around, but it wasn't to be offered to these idols and these abominations, the filth. It wasn't. It was to be offered to those holy things of God. And God took offense. That incense belonged to him. And they were giving it, as it were, to these abominations. You can read about that if you want to. Ezekiel chapter 8, 11 and 12. Jot it down. Read it. Then God said, you know, in the vision, hey, you see something else here? Ezekiel 8, 14 through 16. Ezekiel 8, 14 through 16. He saw these women weeping for Tammuz. We know, idols. Weeping, they were bemoaning. They were carrying on. Let me bring this out, if I can, as nicely as I can. In the margin of your Bibles, you can just read those things for yourself. It says, they did this in an idolatrous manner. The women that were weeping, supposed to be holy women of God. Are you still with me? Not just women, realize men, but here the Bible says the women were weeping for Tammuz. It said, but the way they were weeping and carrying on, it was idolatrous. And you say, well, what does that mean? Matter. They were weeping and carrying on, in a translation of that, in a lewd fashion. They were doing it in a vulgar fashion. They were doing it in a filthy fashion. They were doing it in an obscene. Are you still with me? Come on, I can go on and on. They were doing it in a nasty way. It was not pleasing to God. But that's exactly what that idolatrous manner was. Lewd and nasty and ugly. And God said, that's enough. Oh, that's nasty. But then it's interesting. It seemed like it could end there. But it didn't. As we looked at it, we said, and then right in the vision, he said, now look, I want to show you a greater abomination. What could be a greater abomination than the filth, the vulgar, the obscene taking place in the house of God? Oh, the next verse says, the 25 men, you remember them? They were worshiping the sun. They were bowing down, isn't that right, to the sun and worshiping. These were priests of God. I want to say, let me just say this. You throw it out if you want to. These were Seventh-day Adventists. Amen. Is that too much? The Sabbath keepers, weren't they? They believed in certainly the second coming of Jesus. Supposed to, but they threw it all out the door. There's many of them today in our pulpits that might as well throw out all these Bible doctrine and teaching because they're not advocating them. You don't hear it from the pulpit. They're just ignoring it and doing what they want to do. Wow. Oh, it's not pleasant. We don't want that. But we have to realize that every church that you go to is not the same. It may have Seventh-day Adventists across the top or whatever it might be. It doesn't mean they're all the same. Well, we shocked somebody. Nobody knew. Those of you who visited around a little bit, you should know. Or who have been in other places. The name will not save you. Denomination is not going to save you. But unless you are observant of what God has said in His Word, you're not going to be there. It doesn't matter anyway. We have to observe that which God has left for us. Think about these leaders, as it were, worshiping the sun. That's sun worship, is it not? Yes. Is it all right if I make a couple of points? It might be. This is taken from the source, from the Christian Sabbath and the Catholic Mirror. Two different ones, page 29 through 31. You remember they were worshiping the sun, or sun worship, or Sunday. Are you still with me?
1: Yes.
0: And the Catholic Church, this is the quote, the Catholic Church for over 1,000 years before the existence of a Protestant. You see why things are very difficult to get straight in our mind? There was no protest. We need Protestantism today. Protest means you protest Catholicism. Is that right? That's what we are supposed to protest. Nobody's protesting it nowadays. We're just accepting it. We don't want any trouble, Rob. You see what I mean? We don't want anybody to get in our face. But yet that's our job. And when somebody is, well, bold enough, I better watch it, bold enough to come in your face and say, hey, you better believe it. We sit in a position of God. We've taken Him off of the throne. Remember, the Catholic Church, they write about themselves for over 1,000 years before there was a Protestant here. Notice this. Changed the day from Saturday to Sunday. They boldly do. It's true. It could be backed up. Why aren't we seeing it? Why are we making excuses and say, oh, they're all, everybody's all different? We're not talking about individuals. We're talking about a movement. What they stand for. Reading on. But the Protestants say, come on, church, look. Here was a man, what they're worshiping, right? The sun, and God said, that's going to be enough. My judgments are going to fall. Today, the majority of the world are worshiping the sun. They're worshiping on Sunday. They may not know it, but let's hear. Here's what the Catholics say before there's ever a Protestant, right? But now, listen. Then they say this. Man, they look right in your face, and they do you in, and you don't know what to say back to them. They said this. But the Protestants say, this is what we say, well, how can I receive the teaching of an apostate church? They don't mind using it themselves, right? Imagine, we're supposed to go to them. We say, well, yeah, but how can I believe an apostate church? Because the Catholic Church is an apostate church, right? Apostatized from the truth, God's church. And they know that, and they know the Protestants were saying this, and they say this, how? How, we ask? How have you managed to receive her teachings all your life? See, they fight back. They say, oh, yeah, you can say all you want, but you've received our teachings all of your life. And then they say this, in direct opposition to your recognized teacher, the Bible. Oh, you followed us. Direct opposition. What the Bible does? You just threw the Bible out. Oh, interesting. They say the Bible, and they say especially, notice, on the Sabbath question. Yes. If they're bold enough to print it down, we should be bold enough to proclaim it. Not to try to hurt or anything, but to warn people what the enemy has done. It's a crime. It's scandalous when we look at it in the world today when God has made it so clear. He said, brother, bless, the seventh day is a Sabbath of the Lord thy God. No other one will do. It's not one in seven, or you pick what you want. He said the seventh day. That's going to be the challenge of you and me. And what will we follow what God has said? As one said, oh, I'm going to make it. Told me last week, oh, we're going to make it. I'll make it to heaven, whatever. I said, there are conditions. Are you with me? There's conditions that's put out if heaven's going to be your home. And if you don't meet those conditions by the grace and strength and power of God, you will not be there. Talk all you want. I'm not trying to be ugly about it. I'm telling you, this affects us, what's happening here. Remember, it took place once. It's going to be reenacted again, but it's going to be again among God's people. Oh, how sad. Surely we don't want that. A book, Paganism to Our Christianity, page 145, says this. Tells us the church began to adopt, 1st, 2nd, 3rd centuries, pagan festivals. Listen to me. The church made a sacred day of Sunday. The Catholic Church, again, in this writing, different writing, they made, right, a sacred day of Sunday, largely because it was a weekly festival of the sun. Are you there? Some of you just not there. I'm telling you, realize this is pathetic. We have to know it. We have to stand for it. Let the world say what they're going to say. This is history. This is what took place. It's what the Bible said would take place. And yet it's like we're ashamed of the God of our Creator and our Redeemer, our Sustainer, who's given us a little job in which we are to do, a message to proclaim. And somehow we find it difficult. We find it nasty ourselves. Why? Remember, it talks about it was the weekly festival of the sun. For it was, notice, a definite Christian policy to take over the pagan festivals. Did you get it? Endeared to the people, notice, by tradition. And to give them a Christian significance or importance. Paganism came into the church. The church ate it up. Said, oh, this is wonderful. Oh, my. Huh. This is appalling to me. You can call it stunning, you can call it terrifying, use all you want to, scary. What do you mean? Because the religious leaders, what they were doing and have to do with sun worship and taking the place of the seventh day. What is it? I mean, if you really look at why. Because these were not unbelievers. These were believers. These are the ones who had the light. If you feel like maybe you have the light, you might say, whoa, be careful, man. We don't want to do that. We have to be, right, very vigilant of what takes place in the church. Wow. These were the leaders. And it's nothing new. Isaiah chapter 9 says something like, what is it, 9:16. It says the leaders caused them to, come on, good, err. And that those that are led by these here are destroyed. Yes. Well, they're a leader. They said this. So what? Yes. Are you still with me? That's not trying to... I know you should respect, but if you respect somebody, they should deserve that respect, right? And I've often said I can't love anybody unless I respect them. I don't know if that's right or not. But it kind of works that way. You respect someone, it's kind of a love there, isn't it? Oh, boy. The sins that were being committed under the cover of religion. And don't think it's not, oh, it's so different today. It's no such thing. Don't kid yourself. These were positions, remember, that were occupied, can we say it this way, by the elites. Let me just throw out another thought here for you. Could it be today, even among God's professed last day people, could it be that we are harboring or covering up some abominations that's done in the church? Oh, I see a lot of it. We can spend a lot of time on specifics. And eventually, we've always tried to do that from the pulpit. We talk about the sin, maybe not the people, but the sin that God finds distasteful. And remember, because he puts the mark on those who, right, sigh and cry for what? How many abominations? The word I read is all. All the abominations that be done in the church. So there can't be any cover-ups. I don't want any cover-ups here. There can't be. And while we're going through the motions of a church, the motions of worship, things are happening. Well, let me give you an illustration. I mean, how often have you talked to people and they'll try to convince you that God doesn't see their little secret sins. They're secret. Nobody knows them. Yeah. Oh, well. And they can almost quote you Hebrews 4:13. But still yet, they want to think and they want to believe. That's the majority of the world today. They want to believe a certain way. And they don't want it changed. They don't matter how much proof you have from the Word of God. They're just not going to do it. Huh. Hebrews 4:13 says, all things are naked and opened unto the eyes of him in whom we have to do. In other words, you're going to have to deal with God. Everything is open, right, to his eyes. So you might fool the church, you might fool the preacher, but you're not going to fool God. Does that make sense? I mean, we know these things, but let's look at it reality-wise. And then again, why would you want to? If I didn't feel to do what I should be doing right here, I'll go do something else. Won't you? Don't come here and try to fool somebody. You're not going to fool God, and you're going to make a mess of the church. How's that? Bringing in all kind of, be careful, all kind of stuff. The enemy stuff. We want you to bring in that sweet graces of Jesus Christ, right? We want to hear these things. We want to see them. We want to experience them. The Bible said all the ways, notice this, all the ways, where's that in Proverbs? All the ways of men are what? Are good or clean in his own eyes. We look at ourselves, oh, I say, hey man, you know, pretty good, right? Oh. But the passage goes on, it says, but the Lord weigheth the spirits. Or it simply means here, translate, the Lord weigheth the mind and the actions and the life. Hmm. Can't hide from God, can we? We can't do that. We know God reads the secrets, the devisings of every heart. Hmm. He knows if you're planning something crooked. But I tell you what, based on the Word of God, but in that great day of reckoning, we know that. When those books are opened and all things are revealed, right? Revelation 20, read those, verse 12. Our actions are going to appear as they really are. Yes. Not what you try to convince somebody, but the way that they really are. 2 Timothy 2:9, the Bible said, the Lord knoweth, right, them that are his. He knows if you're his or not. Huh. And it says, notice this, let everyone that nameth the name of Christ depart from iniquity. Or sin. Isn't that always the message? No matter what is said, what we've been reading here, it's always depart. Right? We've got to separate from sin and sinners. We need to spend time in our relationship with Christ. Now, here's a question. Now, if God were to take you or me in vision today, if he would give us a vision today and take us into the very heart of the church, or in our own home. Come on, church. It's something you should think about. If he would take you in vision into the church, in other words, everything would be revealed, and maybe even to your own home, those things that maybe is going on, what would he see? Are we tolerating sin in the church? This is what this is all about. This is why the judgments fell. Slay old, young, maidens, the children, everything here, because the sin issue. And God's saying right now, are you tolerating it? Huh. Are you tolerating any deception in the church? I hope somebody listens. Tolerating any deception in the church? Any lies in the church? Are we tolerating any covering up of motives? We can't do that. It's all wrong in our midst. Are we possibly worshiping idols of human beings? Huh. Movie stars. Oh. Entertainment, sports. See, it goes on and on. Money, houses, lands, anything, comfort, traditions. Wow. I believe that God's calling us to action today to cleanse the temple. Don't you? To cleanse the temple. He says, return to holiness. You return to me, I'll return to you. How good God is. Of all the shenanigans we've pulled. Yes. All the rest of them saying, no, I don't know. Yeah, you have too. You know it. I mean, why deny it? Just bring it. Yes, Lord, he knows it. Isn't that right? He knows everything. Lord, I pulled some shenanigans. Thank you for your grace. Yes. Thank you for that grace. As I told someone I was talking to this week, and they said, yeah, hey, we are a grace church. We're not a law church. We don't have to worry about keeping the law. We're a grace church. I said, friend, a church that's under grace, you know why you have grace? Because there's sin. Sin, you need what? Grace. So we better kind of balance the two, hadn't we? Wow. Deception. Return. Remember, God is bringing these things up not to condemn us because he loves us. He wants us saved in the kingdom, but he wants to restore us. Restore us into his image, isn't it? But how can we study the images of the movie stars? I'll just say it, drug addicts and drunkards and whatever else they are. Is it okay to say it like that? Because you know, even if you participate in some of that, you know it's not right. Isn't that right? You know that it is. Maybe you're praying to try to gain victory. But let's call it as it is. God's grace is sufficient, though. In 2 Chronicles is a passage of Scripture that's just dynamite. Times are going quickly. This is so familiar. Most of you realize that you probably put it to memory. 2 Chronicles 7:14. The Bible is clear. And notice how when God is addressing you and he's addressing me, it's always, it seems like it always starts out, if, Kenny, if. Are you still there? Yes. If you will. Yes. God is, right, he's consistent. He wants to do it. But he says it's a two-way thing here. Yes. Kenny, if you will. If my people, which are called by my name, if they, notice this, humble themselves. Do you get it? And they pray, and they seek my face, and notice this, and they turn from their wicked ways, then what's going to happen? Then they're going to hear from heaven. You're not going to hear from heaven. You can go and beat your brain. Can I say, oh boy, every day, just trying, and you go down in defeat. Go down in defeat. Oh, I'm going to try you on your own. No, God said here, a promise, my people, if you seek my face and you pray, notice that you humble yourself, and you turn from that wicked way, then you're going to hear from heaven. Notice what he says here, and I will forgive their sins, I love it, and will heal their land. The land needs healed. We need healed, there's no doubt about it. Interesting, Patriarchs and Prophets 3:35 makes this statement. These promises, remember what he said? If you seek my face, Jews, all God's people in the past, if you do this, there's going to be healing take place. Notice how this reads, Patriarchs, or Prophets, and Kings. These promises met abundant fulfillment during the revival or the reformation under Hezekiah. Right? God said this is going to happen if they do it. And what happened? I'm calling today. How about a revival among God's last day people? We need it. We need that Revelation 18 angel, right? We need more help. We need the Holy Spirit. Notice how it took place. These were participating in abominations that were filthy. And God still said, if you will. Wow. If you just will. How was this met? In such a simple way, but it was met. You remember what took place? Yeah, under Hezekiah. He sent out, listen, I'm going to say a little love letter, a little note to his royal subject. He sent out a little invitation. It went to the people, and it said something like this. I'd like for you to start attending Passover again. For quite a few years, they'd lost it. They didn't want to attend Passover. They didn't want to have the meetings that would bring them back to God. But he said, if you will just come to Passover, something great's going to happen. Come and see. And you know what? As you read the passages, the honest in heart wanted to see. They really, remember, the shirkers not going to want to. The lukewarm not going to want to. Oh, I don't. There were some that were eager.

I mean, they began to stirring messages that came from the prophets of God right here. They were now having their effect. People were beginning to listen instead of getting in the pulpit and going to sleep all the time. And you go to bed. Sleeping is not for the church. You sleep at home. When we come here, we want to be wide awake. What a disgrace that would be to be asleep in the face of God who sat down and watches every little thing. Or you're worrying about your next fix or your next... That's too much for most people, I know. But, you know, just honesty is a good thing. I'm not trying to criticize or condemn. You have one issue, I have another, blah, blah. So I'm not trying to... I'm just bringing out some things I think we need to really look at. If we humble our heart and pray, and the Spirit of the living God begins to consume you and you and you and you and me, and then we get a stirring messages, the people will respond because the Spirit of God is giving that message. Seek God, turn from the evil ways. Why? Because the eyes of the Lord are upon the righteous, and his ears are open to their cry. Psalms 34, you remember that? His eyes are what? Upon the righteous. He's watching the righteous. He wants to help. He wants to encourage. He wants to strengthen you. Why are the eyes of the Lord upon the righteous? Psalms 34, 17 says, the righteous cry, the Lord heareth and deliver them out of all their trouble. Isn't that beautiful? Yes, we're in trouble. I can't say it enough. Get down on my knees is not going to help. You have to be asking the Holy Spirit, say, oh, Lord, I'm in trouble. Even if you think you're on the right path, I'm still in trouble. I need you, Lord. If you don't have the Lord, you are in big, deep trouble. But remember, every time you see a coin, I say a coin, flip a coin, there's two sides. Is that right? There's always two sides to it. God said, my eyes are on, I'm watching the righteous because I want to help them out of their trouble. But the other side, in Psalms 34, 16, it comes to light here. It says, the face of the Lord is against them that do evil. You can't win, my brothers and sisters. You can't win. To going against God, you can never win. It's not a winning situation. His eyes are on you. He wants to deliver you out of trouble. But then he says right here, if you're against the Lord, he said, oh my, I'm not going to bless you, those who are doing evil. So really, why spend time on Ezekiel 9? Think about it, because it's telling us the crisis, once again, is almost here. That will always be our message. Don't think it's going to change from this pulpit. It can't. It's here, almost here, the time of God's visitation in this country, United States of America specifically, is almost here. Remember, God doesn't want to punish the wicked, but he will because he said he will. Isaiah, what is it, 28? Isaiah 28, about 21, it says they call it when God punishes, it's his strange act. He doesn't want to do it, but he said, I'm going to do it, I have to do it. That's justice, that's fair. Spiritual insight. Remember, God sets his mark upon his children to protect them as the angel of death passes by. We must have that mark. We must have that seal. And we realize as we read it in Scripture, Exodus 31. And don't anybody write me and start giving me this old stuff. That's Old Testament. Is that okay to say it like that? Because you're wasting your time. My Bible says, oh, that what it says? All Scripture is given by inspiration of God. It is profitable for doctrine, for correction, and for reproof. You see what I mean? I just got in my heart and my mind, all Scripture. Who are you to think you can tear this and out and say it doesn't matter? Almost all your Sunday preachers and most Adventist preachers, they're preaching almost every time out of the Old Testament. So are they lying? No, they're telling you the truth. Come on, where we learn. The seal of God, notice this, is in her forehead, Exodus 31, 13 through 18. I'm just going to paraphrase because it's 6-7 minutes left. Listen, read it, Exodus 31. It's still binding. It's still good. It's still right. Verse 13, the Bible said, verily my Sabbath ye shall keep, for it is a sign between me and you. What is it? God said, I've got a sign for my people. I'm going to seal my people. What does he say? Oh, my Sabbath. It's a sign and seal of my people. Verse 14, it says, you shall keep the Sabbath, therefore it's holy unto you. You can never, no other day is holy. You can count Sunday or Monday, wherever you want to do it, is not holy because God has said it's not holy. Only the seventh day is holy to God. Verse 15, the Bible said, in 6 days, you may, the work may be done. But in the seventh day is the Sabbath of rest. It's holy. And to the Lord. See, people don't want to hear that, but the Bible said the seventh day is holy unto the Lord. Nowhere in Scripture does it say any other day is holy unto the Lord. Why are we?

0: fighting it, Herb? Why are we fighting it? It seems so simple to me, even my poor little mind can comprehend it. Notice what it says. It says 6 days' work may be done. Now, God is very clear. He said you'd be working on those on that Sabbath day. He said what? I'll put you out of your misery. They were killed. As a lesson, God wanted to realize the importance of it, because if you disregard God's commandments today, as the end result, you're going to die. Wages of sin is death. And God said don't work on the Sabbath. That means don't work on it. Don't try to figure out what you think you can do and what you think, oh, I can do this, I can't do that. Well, God, it's not about that at all. It's about spending time with Him. Isn't that right? We don't need the world to come in. We need the world out for a 24-hour period of time so we may refurbish, as it were, our spiritual man and woman. Praise God. 16. Notice this. It says quickly, observe the Sabbath because it's perpetual. Wow. Oh boy, it's perpetual. You realize what perpetual really means? Oh, it's awesome. It means the Sabbath here, observe the Sabbath because it is constant. Yes. It wasn't here for a season, then gone, now it's come back. It's constant. In other words, it's permanent. It's never ending. It's eternal. It's endless. It's the covenant. It's continuous. Isn't that wonderful? That's what perpetual means. It's continuous through the ceaseless ages, and it will continue when Isaiah 66 when we get to heaven. One Sabbath to another, from one right new moon to another, and one Sabbath to another, shall all flesh come to worship before me, saith the Lord. Yeah. If you don't like it down here, then you're not going to like it up there, and more likely you won't be there. Let's just leave it at that, okay? Is that all right? The Bible said there, verse 17, remember, Exodus 31, 13 through 18, so what it says, verse 17, it's a sign again between me and the children of Israel forever. On the seventh day, he rested and he was refreshed. Yeah. God didn't need to rest, but he rested and refreshed. Israel. Who's Israel? Israel today? Somebody say a New Testament church. Isn't that right? The promises that were given to ancient Israel will come to pass through the New Testament church. That's where we're in, the New Testament church. Those promises. I mean, it's awesome when you look at it. So it's talking to us today. Oh, please know that. Verse 18, it said, notice this, through talking about all these things, it said, and God gave to Moses two tables of stone. Are you there? Yes. Written with the finger of God. Yes. Don't you like it? Yes. Man, you talk about authoritative. You talk about powerful. God wrote them with his finger. The same God that pointed out and said the new moons and all these other things and all the universe and all these other things, he pointed them and spoke, and there they are. He wrote this with his finger. Oh, who are you? Who are me to challenge that? Oh, I don't want to challenge that. Oh, God has designated that the seventh day as his Sabbath. You know that. Be a mark placed upon God's people. You know what that is? It's the mark is the keeping of the holy seventh day Sabbath. God has put his mark. Yeah. Historical sketches, read that, page 217. By accepting God's mark, listen, they show themselves to be true subjects, ready to do his will, to obey his commandments. True observance of the Sabbath, the seventh day, is a sign of loyalty to God. Manuscript 62, 1899. The seal of the living God is placed upon those who conscientiously keep the Sabbath of the Lord. Wow. See, it's too much. It's like, we're overwhelmed by it. Think about the seal of the living God is placed upon those who conscientiously made a choice to keep the seventh day Sabbath, regardless of what the world says. There can be no substitute. Some of you who are doubting in here, I sense somebody's doubting it right now. Please don't do it. There's not one iota of nothing in the Bible that says Sunday is holy. You know that. There's only six passages in the New Testament about Sunday, and none of them do with any kind of a change. Don't start about the resurrection. My baptism was given to commemorate that. You remember? We go down, we die, come up in newness. Come on, church, let's just study the Word of God. Remember, the mark of God is opposite of the mark of the beast or the mark of man. I just hate, I don't really hate to be, but I just don't want to hurt anybody. I'm not trying to do it, but keep Sunday keeping is not yet the mark of the beast. And will not be until what? The decree goes forth, causing men to worship on a false day. Are you there? But when the test comes, it will clearly be shown what the mark of the beast is. It is the keeping of Sunday. I mean, why fight it? That's what it's going to be. God has his day. The enemy has his day. That's all there is to it. I'm not trying to hurt them. Good people everywhere. That's not the issue. I don't want to apologize on and on about it. Once you've heard the truth, my brothers and sisters, about the Sabbath day, like some of you are doing. Some of you are sitting on the fence. Some of you are not doing what you know you should be doing. You're going to get splinters. You're going to get infected. We've got to make a decision. But you know the seventh-day Sabbath. And then what? But you continue to regard another day as God's day. You bear the stamp of the man of sin that the Bible warns you about. Huh. The one that thought to change times and law, which was the papacy, Daniel 7:25. The observance of God's rest day is a mark of distinction between him that serve God and the him that serveth him not. Boy, I tell you what, a study. There's so much more. I got to pray. Let's pray, shall we? Loving Father in heaven, thank you for your precious word. Oh, we realize there's so much we've missed. We maybe haven't presented it in a way, but your Holy Spirit can. I thank you and I praise you in Jesus' name. Amen. Thank you for those who have made your decision. Thank you. God bless you, and we'll see you next time.
1: What a powerful and solemn message. In Ezekiel's vision, judgment began at the sanctuary with those who had known truth but had failed to live it. And still God showed mercy to the faithful, to those who grieved over sin, who refused to compromise, who stood in the gap. Friend, the mark or the seal of God is not for those who merely profess faith. It is for those who live it. The time of the sealing is now for all of us. The question is, will we be found faithful or will we be found wanting? The choice is still before us, but time is running out to make that decision. Remember the full 3-part series of The Watchman's Cry, Abominations Amongst God's People, is available for a love gift of just $23 or more. 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And don't forget to connect with us on YouTube, Facebook, TikTok, and Instagram to stay engaged and informed. Until next time, may you be sealed with God's truth and found faithful when He comes.

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1: Our loving God, what a joy and a privilege it is to come before your throne today to open your holy book and hear your voice speaking to us through the ministration of the Holy Spirit. We ask that as we study about the patience of the saints, that you will teach us what we need to learn. For we know that soon in this world, unbelievable events are going to take place. And we need that unshakable and unbreakable faith in order to go through this period successfully. So we ask, Lord, for divine guidance in our study. And we thank you for hearing our prayer, for we ask it in Jesus' name. Amen. In Revelation chapter 15, in verses 2 and 3, we find the description of an end-time group of saints who have gained the victory over the beast, over his image, over his mark, and over the number of his name. I'd like to read those verses as we begin our study today. Revelation 15, verses 2 and 3. And I saw something like a sea of glass mingled with fire, and those who have the victory over the beast, over his image, and over his mark, and over the number of his name, standing on the sea of glass, having harps of God. At this point, this group is seen as having gained the victory over the beast, his image, his mark, and the number of his name. Of course, the question begs to be asked, how did this group of saints, the living saints when Jesus comes, how did they gain the victory over the beast and over his image and over his mark and the number of his name? How did they face this incredible crisis upon planet Earth? The answer is that they exercised what the Bible calls the patience of the saints. Now that expression, patience of the saints, appears in two very important places in the book of Revelation. The first place is in Revelation 13 and verse 10, if you go with me there. Revelation 13 and verse 10. And by the way, this verse comes immediately before the passage that speaks about the final trial over the beast, his image, his mark, and the number of his name. In other words, this verse introduces the final crisis. And I want you to notice what it says. He who leads into captivity shall go into captivity. He who kills with the sword must be killed with the sword. Here is the patience and the faith of the saints. And then, beginning in verse 11, you have a beast that rises from the earth. It has two horns like a lamb, but it speaks like a dragon, and it becomes a persecuting power. So notice that the patience of the saints is spoken of as a group who have this quality immediately before the end time crisis over the beast, his image, and his mark. The second place in the book of Revelation where this expression, the patience of the saints, is found is in Revelation 14 and verse 12. Go with me to Revelation 14 and verse 12. By the way, this is the conclusion of the third angel's message. If you go to the previous verses, verses 9 through 11, you'll notice it talks there about worshiping the beast, his image, receiving his mark, and the number of his name. And immediately after the third angel's message, we find these words. Here is the patience of the saints. Here are those who keep the commandments of God and the faith of Jesus. So you'll notice that in Revelation 13, verse 10, the expression patience of the saints appears immediately before the end time crisis is described. Those who go through this period must have the patience of the saints. Revelation 14, 12, immediately after speaking about the beast and his image and his mark, it says that there's a group that needs to have the patience of the saints. So obviously the patience of the saints refers to an end time group who has this specific quality. Now we need to define some terms. First of all, we need to define the word patience. And then of course we're going to see who the saints are. The word patience in the New Testament is the Greek word hupomone. There are two words in the New Testament, two primary words that express patience. One is translated in the King James, long suffering. That's the word makrothumia. That means to suffer long. That's not the word that is used here in these two passages. The word that is used is hupomone. And let me tell you what that word means. It means to hang in there, no matter what the cost, to persevere, to endure, to be steadfast, to be independent, unyielding, and defiant in the face of aggressive misfortune. In other words, this word is not simply sitting down and saying, okay, I'll be patient. No, this is an active patience. This is an endurance or a perseverance. By the way, it's the same word that is used in Matthew 24, where Jesus says, he who endures until the end will be saved. So this is an active patience. It's a patience of people who are unyielding, unbreaking in their faith and in their trust in God. Now the question is, who are the saints? Because this is the patience of the saints. Who are the saints? Well, you know, depending on which group of Christians you're talking to, they would understand the word saints in a different way. You know, for some people, the saints are, like all of the saints that are mentioned in California. Seems like there's a saint for every city in California. So they think that these saints are these heroes, these wonderful Christians throughout the period of Christian history. But in the Bible, the saints represent primarily, specifically in Daniel and Revelation, those who are persecuted by the little horn, by the beast, and by the harlot of Revelation 17. In other words, the saints are not just any group. They are the ones who were persecuted by these end time powers. I want to read several statements from Scripture so that you can see this. Notice Daniel chapter 7 verses 21 and 22. We're defining the saints. The saints are those who suffered persecution under the beast, the little horn, and who will suffer persecution under the harlot, this apostate church. It says there in Daniel 7, verse 21, I was watching, and the same horn was making war against whom? Against the saints, and prevailing against them. So the saints are God's persecuted people. Notice Revelation 13 and verse 7. Here it speaks about the beast, which is the same as the little horn. This is the way it reads. It was granted to him, that is to the beast, to make war with whom? With the saints, and to overcome them. So once again, the saints are those who are persecuted. Those who are persecuted by the little horn or by the beast. Notice Revelation chapter 17 and verse 6. Revelation 17 and verse 6. It says, I saw the woman. This is a harlot woman, so it's a fallen church. I saw the woman drunk with the blood of whom? Of the saints. There it is again. And with the blood of the martyrs of Jesus. And when I saw her, I marveled with great amazement. So my question is this. When it speaks in Revelation about the patience of the saints, is this referring to a group of people who need to exercise patience because they are being persecuted? Yes. Within the context of prophecy, this is a persecuted group. Now, we know that in Scripture, the saints and the woman represent the same thing. Let me just mention how we determine that. We just read in Daniel 7 that the little horn persecutes the saints. We read that the beast of Revelation 13 also persecutes the saints. How long do they persecute the saints? Well, time, times, and the dividing of time. And in Revelation chapter 13, it's for a period of 1,260 days or a period of 42 months. Now, the little horn, in other words, and the beast persecute the saints for 1,260 years. But it's interesting to notice that in Revelation chapter 12, it says that the dragon persecutes the woman for 1,260 days. So let me ask you, are the saints and the woman the same thing? Absolutely. Because the little horn and the beast persecute the saints, whereas we're told also in Revelation 12 that the dragon persecutes the woman. So the saints are the woman. And the woman represents what? The woman represents specifically the church. So are you understanding what we're talking about when we deal with the word patience? It's dealing with God's people who are being persecuted by the beast and by the harlot and by the little horn, and they have to exercise incredible perseverance, incredible, unshakable, and unbreakable faith in order to stand firm and not worship the beast or receive his mark or the number of his name. Now, I believe that Jesus told a parable that illustrates what is meant by the expression, the patience of the saints. This parable is found in the Gospel of Luke. Luke chapter 18 and verses 1 through 8. And I'm going to just read this parable, and I want you to listen carefully because we're going to then study each verse individually. Luke chapter 18, verses 1 through 8. Here Jesus is describing this period when God's people, the saints, are going to have to exercise this patience of the saints, this unshakable, unbreakable, unyielding faith and trust in the face of horrendous persecution. It says there, "Then he spoke a parable to them, that men always ought to pray and not lose heart, saying, there was in a certain city, a judge who did not fear God nor regard man. Now there was a widow in that city, and she came to him saying, get justice for me from my adversary. And he would not for a while. But afterward he said within himself, though I do not fear God nor regard man, yet because this widow troubles me, I will avenge her, lest by her continual coming she weary me. Then the Lord said, hear what the unjust judge said. And shall God not avenge his own elect, who cry out day and night to him, though he bears long with them? I tell you that he will avenge them speedily. Nevertheless, when the Son of Man comes, will he really find faith on the earth?" So this is the parable that I believe is describing the phrase, the patience of the saints. Now we're going to take a look at this parable, and we're going to study it verse by verse to see how it applies, especially to the end time. Let's begin at verse 1. "Then he spoke a parable to them, that men always ought to pray." Two lessons from this parable. Men always ought to pray and not what? And not lose heart. In other words, they should always pray and they should never give up in their prayer experience in coming to God. And then I want you to notice verse 2. Here's the parable. "Saying, there was in a certain city a judge who did not fear God nor regard man." Now the question is, what does the judge in this parable represent? Well, the fact is, folks, that the judge represents God. And you say, now wait a minute, Pastor Bohr. It says that this judge did not fear God or regard man. How can he represent God? The way in which this judge represents God is a comparison by way of contrast. In other words, they're not being compared as being equal. They're being compared by contrast. And we'll see this as we study along. We're going to notice in the parable that this widow comes to the judge, and she keeps on coming and coming, and the judge, he delays giving her justice, and finally says, to get her off my back, I'm going to give her what she's asking for. And then, of course, we're going to notice in the parable that the lesson is, you know, if this judge actually answers the pleas of the widow in order to get her off his back, how much more will God answer our pleas, not to get us off his back, but because he loves us? In other words, it's a comparison by way of contrast. They're not equal. They're not the same. God is in some senses the same as the judge, but in the sense of the reason why he answers, God is different. And so there's a comparison by way of contrast. Now, notice Luke chapter 18 and verse 3. So the judge represents God. Now let's notice the widow. It says, now there was a widow in that city. Now the question is, what does the widow represent? The judge is God. What does the widow represent? Well, what does a woman symbolize in Bible prophecy? A woman represents the church. That's right. But is this a woman under ordinary circumstances? No. She's not a common, ordinary married woman. This woman is a what? She's a widow woman. In other words, she is totally destitute of any earthly support. She has lost everything she has, we're going to notice as we study along. In other words, this is a woman, this is the church, under extraordinary circumstances. Now, in the book of Revelation, the woman is used as a symbol of the church. And the woman is persecuted by the dragon. In other words, the woman is left destitute. She has to flee. She can't take anything with her. This is the period that is being described in this parable. It is a woman. It represents the church, but it's not the common ordinary church. It's the church that has lost everything that it has, all earthly support. In other words, this woman has been cleaned out by her adversary. And her only hope is found in the intervention of the judge in her behalf. Now, according to the parable, who does the widow represent? Well, if you read the parable, it says, will God not avenge his elect? As this judge avenged the widow, so God will avenge his elect. So what does the widow represent? She represents the elect of God. Another way of looking at it is she represents the saints of God. Now, according to most scholars who have studied this parable, they've concluded that probably this woman's husband had a debt with a creditor, and he died, and he didn't pay his debt. And so the creditor was actually taking everything away from this widow to pay for her husband's debt. In other words, this woman was totally dispossessed. She had no children, she had no home, she had no money, she had no friends. She was all alone and she was forsaken of everyone. She had no human support because her adversary had cleaned her out totally and completely. Now let's go to chapter 18 and verse 3, the last half of the verse. It says there, and she came to him saying, get justice for me from my adversary. Now, that verb came is not real well translated there. It's actually a continuous tense. It's a continual tense. It means that she kept coming. She continually came. In other words, she didn't just come once and leave it at that. She kept on coming and coming and coming. You say, how do we know that? Well, first of all, the tense of the Greek verb is a continual tense. But also, if you notice verse 5, it says a little bit later in verse 5 that the judge says, I will avenge her, yes, lest by her continual coming she weary me. So you notice that this woman didn't only come once or twice and say, ah, what's the use? I give up. This judge is never going to do justice. No, she kept on coming and coming and coming, even though she was a woman that was totally destitute. I want you to notice something very interesting about this woman. This woman, which represents the church, totally destitute of human support, had a faith which was independent, unyielding, and defiant in the face of aggressive misfortune. But in the story, we also have an adversary. The Greek word is antidikon. The question is, who is this adversary? What is represented by the adversary in the parable that totally cleaned her out, that took everything, and left her without any human support? Who is this adversary? Well, 1 Peter 5 verse 8 uses the same word to describe Satan. Notice what it says in 1 Peter chapter 5 and verse 8. Be sober, be vigilant, because your adversary, the antidikon, because your adversary, the devil, walks about like a roaring lion, seeking whom he may what? seeking whom he may devour. So who is the adversary that took everything from the widow? The adversary represents the devil. The adversary represents Satan. Now the question is, did this judge answer the widow's pleas immediately? No. Did she give up? No. What kind of patience did she have? She just sat down, she says, I'll wait for the judge to do it. No. She had a persevering faith, a persevering patience, an active patience, if you please. She says, I'm going to continue coming to him until I get justice, and I'm not going to give up. But there's a delay in the parable. Notice Luke chapter 18, verses 4 and 5. The judge does not answer her pleas immediately. It says, and he would not for a while. Is there a delay in the woman's pleas? Absolutely. But afterward, he said within himself, though I do not fear God nor regard man, yet because this widow troubles me, I will avenge her, lest by her continual coming she what? She weary me. Did he give her justice for the right reason? No. He actually decided that he would avenge her to get her off his back. Is that the way that God listens to our pleas? He says, I'm just sick and tired of them coming and presenting their pleas before me, so I'm just going to give them what they ask so that I can get some sleep. That's not the way God is. You see, God is being compared with a judge by way of contrast. There is a delay in both cases. But when finally the judge answers, he answers for the wrong reason. When God answers, he answers for the right reason. Now let's go to Luke chapter 18 and verse 7. Here comes now the main lesson that Jesus wants to teach in this parable. It says there in chapter 18, verse 7, and shall God not avenge his own elect? So who does the widow represent? The elect. Who does the judge represent? God. And shall God not avenge his own elect who cry out, what? Day and night to him. Do they continue coming? Is this a patient endurance? Is this a perseverance that doesn't give up? Even in the worst case scenario. Absolutely. But does God answer their pleas immediately? No, because it says, and shall not God avenge his own elect who cry out day and night to him, though he what? Though he bears long with them. Now, there are different versions of the Bible, of course, and it's interesting to notice how some of these versions translate this expression, though he bears long with them. The New International Version has this translation, will he keep putting them off? Does that mean that he did put them off for a while? Absolutely. Will he keep putting them off? The Jerusalem Bible has it this way, even when he delays to help them, so there is a delay. Or the Weymouth translation says, although he delays vengeance on their behalf. So is it clear that God is going to delay answering the pleas of his people in this period of human history? Absolutely. Now I want you to notice Luke 18 and verses 6 through 8. We already read verses 6 and 7, but I want us to notice the flow now. Luke 18, verses 6 through 8. Then the Lord said, hear what the unjust judge said. And shall God, who is the judge, by the way, not avenge over whom? The adversary, right? Shall God not avenge his own elect, that's the widow, who cry out day and night to him, though he bears long, there you have the delay, though he bears long with them. And then comes the answer. I tell you that he will what? Avenge them speedily. So even though there's a delay, is God going to intervene and avenge his elect over the adversary? And he's going to do it speedily. The Bible says yes. And then notice how the passage ends. Nevertheless, when the Son of Man comes, will he find faith in the earth? What is Jesus saying? He's saying, nevertheless, when I come, am I going to find this kind of faith that this widow had on the earth? And the parable ends. Now the question is, when does this parable especially apply in human history? Well, we need to look at the context. And I'm just going to not read the verses because there's too many of them. But if you look at the verses that come immediately before the parable, which would be Luke chapter 17 and verses 26 to 37, all of those verses are talking about the second coming of Jesus. And if you read the last verse that we just read from the parable, it says, "Nevertheless, when the Son of Man comes, will he find faith in the earth?" The parable concludes by reference to the second coming. So the question is, when does this parable especially apply to? There's no doubt that it applies especially to the time of the second coming of Christ, because the passage that comes before the parable is talking of the second coming. The parable ends by asking the question, when the Son of Man comes, will he find faith on the earth? And so we know that this parable, in between the two passages that talk about the second coming, is referring to the crisis that will take place at the end of time. Now let's review the symbols. The judge represents God. The adversary represents Satan. The widow symbolizes the church. What kind of church? Just the church in times of peace like today, where everybody has plenty? Absolutely not. It's the church in dire straits. The church of the end time, the church of the tribulation, we're going to notice. And yet we notice that there's a delay. But after the delay, what does God do? God answers the pleas of his people. Now the question is, what is this parable really referring to in terms of time? Folks, I have no doubts whatsoever that Jesus is here speaking about the terrible time of tribulation that is going to fall upon this earth. It's going to be a time of trouble such as never has been seen in the history of the world. And only those who have the patience of the saints will stand before the beast and his image and will refuse the mark even on pain of death. They will not be immediately delivered. There will be a delay. They will have to go through this time of trouble, lose everything that they have, and yet they will not cease to come to God in prayer and to plead for his blessing and to plead for his protection and to plead for his presence with them. By the way, most Christians are expecting a pre-tribulation rapture. Are you going to need a special kind of patience and faith to get through this period? We noticed immediately before Revelation or after Revelation 13, verse 10, you have the beast, his image, and his mark. Immediately after the third angel's message, you have what? A reference to those who keep the commandments of God and have the faith of Jesus, and those who have the patience of the saints. And so it's speaking about the severe crisis that is going to come upon the world, and the patience of the saints will be needed by God's people. But if you believe that you're going to go to heaven before the tribulation, why would you prepare for it? See, the devil is shrewd. He knows that the church is going to be here during the tribulation. He knows that we're going to need unshakable and unbreakable faith. He knows that we're going to need the patience of the saints to get through this period, to reject the beast and his image and the mark. And so he teaches Christians, says, don't worry about that. That's for the Jews after the church is in heaven. And when they find themselves in the time of trouble, they will be totally unprepared for the crisis that is taking place upon the world. By the way, that word elect that is used in the parable, I want you to notice Matthew 24 and verses 22 and 24, how that word elect is used in the context of the time of trouble and the final tribulation. Matthew 24, verse 22. It says, "And except those days," this is the tribulation according to the context, "should be what? Shortened. There should be no flesh be saved. But for whose sake?" Ah, there's the key word in the parable. "But for the elect's sake, those days shall be" what? Short. Are God's people going to go through the tribulation? Yes, is there going to be a delay? There most certainly will be a delay. But is God going to intervene to answer their pleas? Absolutely. Now notice verse 24. "For there shall arise false Christs and false prophets, and shall show great signs and wonders insomuch that if it were possible, they shall deceive whom? The very elect. There's the word again. So when does this parable especially apply to? It applies to the period of tribulation through which the elect will go, according to Jesus in Matthew chapter 24. You see, folks, the widow represents the final generation of living saints that will dwell upon this earth. The book of Revelation calls them the 144,000. We have a complete lecture coming up on the 144,000. These people follow the Lamb wherever He goes. These people reject the beast. They reject His image. They reject the mark. They reject the number of His name. They plead day and night for deliverance from their enemies, from the adversary. They don't give up. They have unflinching perseverance to face this end time crisis. Well, let me ask you, who is the adversary during this period? The adversary, folks, is what? Is the devil. Is the devil going to take away from the church everything that the church has in terms of earthly support? Absolutely. The church, those who are faithful in the church, will be left totally destitute. And who will strip them of everything that they have? The devil will strip them of everything that they have, and they will have absolutely no earthly support. And as the parable says, they will cry out day and night for deliverance over their adversary who has taken everything that they have. By the way, the expression cry out, crying out day and night that's used in the parable is the same word that is used to describe Jesus on the cross, where He cries out with an intense agony to His Father, my God, why have You what? Why have You forsaken Me? Was there a delay in the case of Jesus Christ, the Father answering the pleas of His Son? Absolutely. He said, Father, let this cup pass from Me, if it's possible. Nevertheless, not My will be done, but Yours. Did God deliver Him out of the crisis? Did God remove Him from the trying circumstances that He was in? No. He continued going through this crisis, and He cried out to His Father. Apparently, His Father didn't listen, but eventually He was avenged over His enemy when He resurrected on resurrection morning. Now, is it just possible that God's people are going to go through a similar experience to the one that Jesus went through in Gethsemane? Absolutely. Through the one that Jesus went through on Calvary, that they will feel forsaken by God, that they will feel that the agony is too great to resist, and yet they will not let go of the hand of God. Is that just possible? Not only is it possible, but that's exactly what's going to happen. Do you know Isaiah 54, verses 7 and 8 describe this terrible period of human history when God's people will have to stand before the beast, His image, His mark, and the number of His name, totally destitute of any earthly support, nobody to be with them. They will cry out, my God, why hast Thou forsaken Me? And yet they will remain firm in their faith with God. Notice Isaiah 54, verses 7 and 8, where this period is being described by God. He says, for a mere moment, I have forsaken you. How long did God forsake? For a mere moment, I have forsaken you. But with great mercies, I will gather you. With a little wrath, I hid My face from you for what? For a moment. But with everlasting kindness, I will have mercy on you, says the Lord, your Redeemer. So this period is going to be a relatively short period, a mere moment, the Bible says. And yet it will be a period of severe anguish. And God's people will continue coming and coming and coming. They will not let loose of the hand of God. Let me ask you, when is it that we have to learn to trust God in this way? If we don't learn now, we're never going to exercise that kind of patience in the future, that kind of endurance, unyielding faith in the case of the worst circumstances in the history of the world where we have no earthly support. Now, do you know that there are some stories in the Bible that illustrate this period? You remember the experience of Jacob, right? It's told in Genesis chapter 32. The Bible tells us there that he was returning home after 20 years in the house of Laban. And As he's nearing the promised land, he hears that his brother Esau is coming with 400 armed men, and they have evil intentions of destroying Jacob and his family. The Bible describes Jacob and his family as being totally defenseless. They have absolutely no way of protecting themselves against an irate brother. And so the Bible tells us that Jacob feared that he and his family would perish. And so he goes off to the other side of the river and he starts pouring his heart out in prayer to God. And while Jacob is praying, suddenly someone comes and grabs him. And Jacob, at first at least, he thinks that this is an enemy. It might even be his brother. And so he starts fighting and he starts struggling with this being. And they struggle all night. And finally, the Bible says that when the sun was starting to come up, Jacob realized that he was struggling all night with the angel of the Lord, who is none other than Jesus Christ in the Old Testament. And so the angel of the Lord said to Jacob, "Let me go, for the sun is rising." And Jacob grabbed onto him and he said, "I will not let you go until you bless me." And the angel once again said, "Let me go, for the sun is coming up." And Jacob says, "No way, I will not let you go unless you first bless me." Let me ask you, did Jacob exercise the patience of the saints? Did he have that kind of persevering faith that kept on coming and coming to God? He most certainly did. And then, of course, the Bible tells us that Jesus, the angel of the Lord, blessed him there and changed his what? Changed his name. In fact, let's read this passage. It's found in Genesis 32 and verses 24 to 31. By the way, do you know what the end time of trouble is going to be called? It's the time of whose trouble? Oh, why do you suppose it's called the time of Jacob's trouble? Because it's going to be similar to the experience of whom? Of Jacob. And he refused to let go of God's hand. God's people will refuse to let go of God's hand until they have the certainty of God's blessing. It says there in Genesis 32, 24, "Then Jacob was left alone." Notice that he's there to anguish by himself. "And a man wrestled with him until the breaking of day. Now when he saw that he did not prevail against him, he touched the socket of his hip." Now, did you notice that the angel did not prevail with Jacob? So what does the angel do? He touches the socket of his hip. "And the socket of Jacob's hip was out of joint as he wrestled with him. And he said, 'Let me go, for the day breaks.' But he said, 'I will not let you go unless you bless him. Bless me.' So he said to him, 'What is your name?' He said, 'Jacob.' And he said, 'Your name shall no longer be called Jacob, but Israel, for you have struggled with God and with men and have prevailed.'" Another way of translating is, "You have overcome." "Then Jacob asked, saying, 'Tell me your name, I pray.' And he said, 'Why is it that you ask about my name?' And he blessed him there. So Jacob called the name of the place." Now notice who he was wrestling with. He called the name of the place, "Peniel, for I have seen God face to face, and my life is preserved." Who was Jacob struggling with? He was struggling with God. Are God's people who go through the time of trouble going to be struggling with God in the midst of the worst suffering in human history, having lost everything, like the widow, destitute of human support? Absolutely. By the way, this period is described in Daniel 12 and verse 1, where it says, "At that time Michael shall stand up." Michael's a symbol of Christ. "Michael shall stand up, the great prince who stands watch over the sons of your people. And there shall be a time of trouble, such as never was since there was a nation, even to that time. And at that time, your people shall be" what? "Your people shall be delivered, everyone who is found written in the book." Are God's people going to go through the tribulation? They most certainly are. It says that there will be a time of trouble such as there was never in the history of the world since there was a nation. But then it says, at that time, in the time of trouble, God will deliver his people. And so the experience of Jacob foreshadows the experience of God's people in the end time. As Jacob refused to let go of the hand of God, so God's people will refuse to let go of God's hand until he answers their pleas over their adversary. There's another Bible story, Old Testament story, that illustrates this period. It's the story of Job. Now let me ask you, if we apply the symbols of the parable, who would the widow represent in the story of Job? Of course, it would represent whom? Job. Did Job lose everything? Yes? Friends? The support of his wife? Health? Possessions? He lost everything, right? He was totally destitute, like this widow. Did he have an adversary? Who was the one who took everything? Who was it? The devil was the adversary. Took everything from him. Did Job cry out day and night for justice over his adversary? He most certainly did. And God answered immediately. The first time that he prayed, God answered and gave him everything back. No. Did Job keep on coming and coming and coming and not give up? He most certainly did. And what did God do eventually? The Bible says that God eventually avenged him over his adversary. You know, the faith of Job is illustrated in his expression that's found in Job 13 verse 15, where he says, though he slay me, yet will I trust in him. In other words, he has this faith of the widow. He has absolutely nothing to lean on. His adversary has taken everything from him. He cries out day and night for deliverance from his adversary. God delays, but he doesn't give up. And eventually God, at the end of the story, gives Job what he lost plus another amount equal to it. He gave him twice as much. In other words, he answered the pleas of his servant. Are God's people going to receive far more than they had on this earth after the period of tribulation? They most certainly are. Because the things in this world really don't count. They don't matter. Because everything is going to burn up, folks. It's only our faith and trust in God that is going to carry us through the period of the tribulation that the Bible speaks of. You know, there's another story in the Old Testament that illustrates this same time, this same period. See, we have several. We have the story of Jacob, we have the story of Job, and we also have the story of the three young men in the fiery furnace. Who would the widow represent in that story? The three young men, right? Who would the adversary be? Well, behind the scenes, it would be the devil, but who specifically, historically? It would be Nebuchadnezzar, right? Were these three young men of prayer? Did they have that persevering, unshakable, and unbreakable faith in the face of death? They most certainly did. And when they come before King Nebuchadnezzar, Nebuchadnezzar says, don't you know that we can kill you? They say, yeah, we know you can. But the God whom we serve will deliver us. And from your hand he will deliver us. But if he doesn't, nevertheless, we still serve him. Whether we live or whether we die, our mind is made up. Is this the kind of patience of the saints that this parable is talking about? Most certainly, yes. Now, did God answer the pleas of the three young men immediately? Could God have delivered them before they were thrown into the fire? Could God have given Nebuchadnezzar a heart attack? He most certainly could have. He could have made it much easier for them not to go through the furnace. And yet the Bible says that even though they had a close relationship with God and their minds were made up that they were going to be faithful to God no matter what, they had to go through the furnace of fire. Were their pleas finally answered by God? They most certainly were answered and they were rewarded by God. We have New Testament examples of this period of human history. You remember this woman from Canaan? She wasn't a Jew. And she had a daughter who was severely ill. And so she's following Jesus and she said, Jesus, please heal my daughter. And you know what Jesus does first? He continues walking and acts like he's not hearing anything. But she continues pursuing. She says, please hear me. My daughter is sick. Please heal my daughter. And then she hears the disciples say, Lord, this is embarrassing. Send her away. I don't know about you. I would have thought about twice about leaving at that point. But she didn't. She kept on coming. And then Jesus says out loud, I'm not sent but to the lost sheep of the house of Israel. I'm out of there by then. Jesus is saying, I wasn't sent

that way. Her answer was delayed, but she was not about to give up. And was her faith rewarded because she persevered? Absolutely. Of course, the greatest example, folks, of this period is the experience of Jesus. When Jesus went through the experience in the Garden of Gethsemane, when he pleaded with his Father, if it be possible to take away the cup, please take it away. Was everything taken away from Jesus? What did he lose everything? He lost his friends. He lost his even the clothing that he had on, because he hung between heaven and earth naked on the cross. He had no earthly support. His feet were not even on the earth. And when he was on the cross, he cried out to his Father, my God, why hast thou forsaken me? He pleaded for the Father to deliver him. Did the Father immediately deliver him? No, because the Bible says that he died. There was a delay. But was his faith eventually rewarded over the enemy? Absolutely. When Jesus came forth from the tomb and he said, I am the resurrection and the life, his faith and his trust in his Father and his continuous coming to his Father was rewarded. I'd like to read from Hebrews chapter 5 and verse 7. Hebrews chapter 5 verse 7, where this suffering of Jesus is described. It says there this, who in the days of his flesh, that means while he was on this earth, when he had offered up, notice, prayers and supplications with vehement cries and tears to him who was able to save him from death. Was he saved from death at that moment? Was he saved from dying? No. He was saved from death when he resurrected. But he was allowed to go through the experience of death. He was not delivered from death when he actually died on what is called Good Friday. And so it says, with vehement cries and tears to him who was able to save him from death and was heard because of his godly fear. Now, why did God allow Jesus to go through this? Notice verse 8. Though he was a son, and it should not be a son, though he was son, a special son, it says, yet he learned what? He learned obedience by the things which he suffered. Is the delay during the time of trouble a blessing or a curse? It must be a blessing because these are God's people. They're faithful. They're sealed. God is not going to curse them, but God knows that the best answer to their prayers is to delay the answer so that they learn to totally trust in Him. Ellen White says in The Great Controversy that all earthliness must be consumed. Notice not worldliness. She doesn't say all worldliness must be consumed. She says all earthliness. In other words, everything that links them or connects them to planet Earth must be consumed. In other words, their hearts must be totally and completely in heaven. You know what Job understood very well? The reason for his suffering. Notice what he says in Job 23 and verse 10. He says, when he, that is when God, has tried me, I shall come forth as what? As gold. So going through the fire is a refining process. Notice what we find in Isaiah 48 and verse 10. God says, behold, I have refined you, but not as silver. I have tested you in the furnace of what? In the furnace of affliction. I'd like to read a statement that we find in a wonderful book where you have a commentary on the parables. This is Christ's Object Lessons, page 175. Some people say, why do we need to suffer? I mean, why so much pain? Why, when I pray to God, doesn't God answer my prayers? Well, let me tell you something, folks. When we pray and ask God for something, God answers in one of three ways. He answers yes, or he answers no, or he answers wait. And the problem is we take wait as a no answer. But God knows when it's best for him to wait, because we learn to trust in him. That's the reason why he allows God's people to go through the tribulation in the end time, to reveal to the world
that even though the worst may come to them, they lose everything, the adversary takes everything they have, God is going to prove to the universe that He has a group of people

0: who are absolutely loyal to him, though the heavens fall. And the challenges of the devil against God are going to be answered once and for all. There will be a whole generation of saints who will be faithful to God in the worst circumstances, even willing to face death if necessary. Christ Object Lessons 175. The Lord permits trials in order that we may be cleansed from earthliness, from selfishness, from harsh, unchristlike traits of character. Let me ask you, when gold is tried in the fire or refined in the fire, what do they throw in the fire? Only gold? No, there's all kinds of, there's stones and there's dirt. What happens with all the dirt and the stones and everything? They're all burned up. And what comes out on the other side? Pure gold. So she says, the Lord permits trials in order that we may be cleansed from earthliness, from selfishness, from harsh, unchristlike traits of character. He suffers the deep waters of affliction to go over our souls in order that we may know him and Jesus Christ whom he has sent, in order that we may have deep heart longings to be cleansed from defilement and may come forth from the trial purer, holier, happier. Often we enter the furnace of trial with our souls darkened with selfishness. But if patient, notice the key word, but if patient, under the crucial test, we shall come forth reflecting the divine character. So is suffering a blessing? Will the delay during the time of trouble be a blessing for God's people? It most certainly will be. But do we need to withstand delays today in smaller things in our lives? Yes, this is rehearsal, folks. Let's not get aggravated over our little trials and tribulations. You know, we might lose a job and we might have some family strife and we might have lost some money in the stock market or whatever. You know, let's not get bent out of shape over all of that. Let's trust in God. Let's continue coming to him in times of relative prosperity, because the time is coming when we will have to come to him in times of severe crisis and adversity. So once again, I ask the question. When Jesus ended the parable, he finished with the question. Nevertheless, when the Son of Man comes, will he find faith in the earth? In other words, will he find this kind of faith? The faith that is illustrated by the widow, by Jacob, by Job, by the three young men in the furnace, by the Canaanite woman, by Jesus, who kept on coming and coming. Jesus says, when the Son of Man comes, will he find this kind of faith and patience, perseverance on the earth? Unfortunately, the parable ends with the question. And you wonder, as you read the parable, whether this question is answered yes or no. Is God going to have a group on the earth that will have the kind of faith that this widow had? Well, I praise the Lord that the answer is not found in Luke chapter 18, but it is found in Revelation. The two verses that we began our study with today, Revelation chapter 13 and verse 10. Revelation chapter 13 and verse 10. Is God going to have a people who have this characteristic? Absolutely. It says there, he who leads into captivity shall go into captivity. He who kills with the sword must be killed with the sword. Here is the patience and the faith of the saints. Is God going to have a group who have the faith and patience of the saints in the midst of the trial? Absolutely. And as we read at the conclusion of the third angel's message, immediately after God has spoken about the beast, his image, his mark, the number of his name, we find this declaration. There is going to be a group who will have this kind of faith. It says there in Revelation 14 verse 12, here is the patience of the saints. Here are those who keep the commandments of God and the faith of Jesus. So what is the answer to the question that Jesus asked in his parable? Will he find faith? Will he find the patience of the saints on the earth? The answer in the book of Revelation is a resounding yes. And the question is, will we be among those who have the patience of the saints?
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2: I was sitting in my speed reading class one day in high school, getting more frustrated by the minute. The class that had seemed like a piece of cake was turning into a perfect nightmare. No matter how much I concentrated on the screen, the lines would skip much faster than I could read, and as my speed went up, my comprehension went down. I thought I was bright, but now this infernal machine was clicking away at a pace that proved me wrong again and again. I clenched my fist and slammed them on the desk. 15 heads turned in my direction. My teacher quietly walked to my side. I sat there rubbing my eyes while the machine clicked down line after line as if to taunt me. "I can't do this," I said. "No matter how much I practice, I can't get past this level. It's so frustrating." By now, I was getting evil stares from my fellow classmates. Miss Davis leaned close, and with a voice just barely above a whisper, she said to me, "You know, practice does not make perfect. Practice makes permanent." I don't remember how well I did in that class. It doesn't matter, because today I won't rush when I read. I love to savor each word and even look up the ones that I don't know. And all these years later, my reading speed has gone way down, but my comprehension has gone way up. I realized what Miss Davis was trying to tell me. If I were to learn how to shoot a bow and arrow, I would have to practice aiming at the bullseye. It would make no sense to close my eyes, spin around, and shoot towards the sky in hopes that I would hit the target. When I try to do God's will, I often miss the mark, and I've been tempted to give up in despair. But because of Jesus, God sees me as perfect when I ask Him to forgive me. I'm grateful for His grace, but I must strive for His perfect will. The more I practice, the better His perfect will becomes permanently fixed in my sight. Just like target practice, sometimes I'll hit the mark, but even when I fail, each day I move closer to the center of His will. Thank you, Father. Thank you for the righteousness of Jesus, which makes me perfect in your sight. Thank you for the strength to keep striving, pressing towards the goal. May I do thy will always.
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4: Successful parents are countercultural, and this causes them little stress or concern. They accept from day one that their parenting will be different from most. So if you're not going to have worldly media and you're going to selectively choose your children's friends and all of these things, that's kind of crazy and weird and different. You're guarding your children's hearts. That's peculiar. These parents were okay with that from day one. They realized their parenting needed to be based upon the Bible.
3: Courtesy Belt of Truth Ministries.
5: 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Father, with your help, I want it to be gain and not loss, good, not evil, success and not failure. Amen.
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0: Greetings, 3ABN family. Welcome to another 3ABN Today Bible Q&A. I'm Ricky Carter, and I'll be your host. Well, we've got another hour-packed program with your Bible questions, and we have the answers right here in the Word of God, of which our panelists will be answering those questions for us. And let me introduce you straight away to our panelists. To my right, I have Sister Shelley Quinn. Welcome, Sister.
1: It's such a delight to be here. You know, we get into our questions, and they're so like this, but I just want to say hi to everybody and tell you we love you.
0: Amen, amen. Next to her, I have my brother, Pastor James Rafferty. Welcome, sir.
2: Good to be here, Ricky and Shelley and our viewing audience. It's always a blessing to be part of the answers to questions that come in. And we just pray the Holy Spirit will be with us.
0: Amen. Amen. Well, speaking of prayer, Pastor James, why don't we go ahead and start off with a word of prayer? We don't want to get into the Word of God without asking for the Holy Spirit's guidance. So let's pray, everyone. Father in heaven, we're very thankful that we have your word that leads us into all truth. We praise you that we can set aside some time where we can discuss your word and see what it says to answer these questions. We know that we can't understand your word unless we have the guidance of your Holy Spirit. So we're asking for a special measure of your Holy Spirit. Bless us, Father, with this presence and your presence as well, for we ask this in the precious name of Jesus and in faith. Amen.
2: Amen. Amen.
0: All right. Well, Pastor James, I got your first question. But first, let me let our viewers remind our viewers how you can participate with our program. You can do so one of three ways. You can send us your questions in via email to BibleQA@3ABN.tv. That's BibleQA@3ABN.tv. Or if you want to text us your questions, you can text them to 618-228-3975. That's 618-228-3975. And then for those of you who are on Instagram, you can send us your questions in that way as well at 3ABN_official, at 3ABN_official. By the way, are you watching this program right now on YouTube? If you are, could you please do us a favor and subscribe to this channel if you're not subscribed already? It helps so much in furthering the gospel when more people are subscribed to our channel. It helps you spread our channel to more viewers. And if you also like and also share this video, it'll be a great way, an easy way that you can share the gospel. All right. Brother, I've got your question here. Here we go.
2: Okay.
0: What does Romans chapter 16, verse 25 mean? That was emailed to us.
2: Romans 16, verse 25. Let's just look at the verse, read it, and we can look at the meaning that Paul is bringing out of it. It says there in Romans 16, verse 25, "Now to him that is of power to establish you according to my gospel and the preaching of Jesus Christ, according to the revelation of the mystery, which was kept secret since the world began." So there are two points for us to understand in this verse that are closely connected together. The first one that I'd like us to focus on in understanding this meaning is the power to be established, and I'll add the phrase in obedience and explain that in just a little bit. The second part of the verse is emphasizing the mystery of the gospel. So the first part, power to be established. Paul here is encouraging us that the gospel gives us power to be established. Established in what? All we need to do is read the context of this verse, and that context is found in verses 26 and 27. So let's keep reading. But now is made manifest, and by the scriptures of the prophets, according to the commandment of the everlasting God, made known to all nations for the obedience of faith. To God only wise be glory through Jesus Christ forever. Amen. So Paul is teaching in Romans 16:25 that the gospel has power to establish us in obedience of faith. And this is vital for us to understand, because a lot of times the gospel is made what the Bible calls or describes in Jude as cheap grace. It's just a license to continue in sin. But Jesus calls us out of sin by not condemning us in our sin, but encouraging us to go and leave our life of sin. And we read about that in John chapter 8. Now, the fuller meaning of this verse connects with the mystery of the gospel. And the mystery of the gospel, or according, as it says here, according to the revelation of the mystery. What is the revelation of the mystery? All we need to do now is look in Colossians 1, verses 25 through 29, where Paul says this, "Whereof I am made a minister according to the dispensation of God, which is given me for you, to fulfill the word of God, even the mystery which has been hid from ages and from generations, but is now made manifest to the saints, to whom God would make known what is the riches of the glory of this mystery among the Gentiles, which is," here it comes, "Christ in you, the hope of glory, whom we preach, warning every man and teaching every man in all wisdom, that we may present every man perfect," or we could say spotless, "in Christ Jesus. Whereunto I labor, striving according to his working, which worketh in me mightily." Now, if you want to have a fuller understanding of what this mystery is in the context of Colossians 1, 25 to 29, you need to call into 3ABN and order Shelley Quinn's book, Spotless. And that will explain it point by point what this mystery is that Paul is talking about in Romans 16, 25 and in Colossians 1, 25 through 29. So, Paul is establishing two points that are linked together. The mystery of the gospel is the revelation of Jesus Christ, God become man, to live a perfect life and die as our substitute in our place for our sins, and then resurrect so that he could give us the package of salvation. And that mystery has been kept secret. It says in Revelation 13:8, he was the lamb slain from the foundation of the world, but now it's been made manifest. And as we see the glory of this mystery, it establishes us in power for obedience to the gospel of Jesus Christ.
0: Amen.
1: Amen.
0: Thank you, sir. All right, Sister Shelley, here's your first question.
1: Mm-hmm.
0: I'm trying to figure out how to balance making my own decisions with praying and waiting for God's direction. I want to move to a smaller town. My wife says we should pray about it, and that makes sense. But I don't know where the line is. Do I have to pray about every little thing, like what shirt to wear? How do I know when it's my job to decide and act instead of waiting for a sign? I don't want to use prayer as an excuse to stall out and not move forward with my life, but I also don't want to ignore what God wants me to do. How do I tell the difference so I'm being responsible without either overstepping or getting stuck? That's from Jonathan in Nevada, who emailed that to us.
1: Jonathan, this is a beautiful question. And let me just first start by saying God does not intend for his children to be stalled out, living in paralysis, crippled by every small choice. But on the other hand, he does not want you to move ahead carelessly without seeking him. The balance is found in a surrendered heart. Mm-hmm. As we, our mind is renewed by the scripture and we are willing to yield to the Holy Spirit, walk in obedience, and do what has been revealed. Proverbs 3:5-6 says, "Trust in the Lord with all your heart. Lean not on your own understanding, but in all your ways acknowledge him, and he will direct your path."
0: Amen.
1: So notice he doesn't say that you have to wait for a dramatic sign before every decision, but what it's teaching is to live in constant dependence on God, even while you are actively using your mind, your judgment, and the wisdom that he gave you. But so we have to live prayerfully enough to that even our ordinary choices are made in the spirit of submission to Christ. God often guides us not by interrupting our thinking, but by sanctifying our thinking.
0: Amen.
1: Romans 12:2 says, "Be transformed by the renewing of your mind, that you may prove God's good, acceptable, and perfect will." In other words, as your mind is shaped by scripture, God helps you think more clearly and to choose more wisely. Psalm 32, verse 8, he says, "I will instruct you and teach you in the way you should go." So God knows how to guide his children if their heart is yielded. He's able to open and close doors, impress your conscience, direct your steps, steer your surrendered life. So the key is not obsessing over every little decision, but staying close enough to Jesus, that your decisions are increasingly shaped by his heart. Here's a practical way to think of it. You pray especially over decisions that affect your marriage, your family, your finances, your spiritual life, church involvement, or future direction. So moving to a smaller town, Jonathan, clearly falls into this category. Mm-hmm. Your wife is right. This is something to pray about together, mm-hmm. seriously. Now, why? Because it's not just a personal preference. This could affect your work, your community, your worship, your support systems, your home life. And James 1:5 says, if any of you lacks wisdom, let him ask of God. He will let you know exactly what you should do. Mm-hmm. You pray, you search God's word, discuss together as a husband and wife, seek godly counsel, and then make a thoughtful decision and move forward without torment. How do you tell the difference between trusting God and stalling out? Ask this question. Is this choice consistent with Scripture? Have we prayed sincerely about it? Have we sought wise counsel? Are we motivated by faith or by fear? Do we have reasonable peace, even if not certainty? So after you pray, don't assume that faithfulness means doing nothing until lightning strikes. Mm-hmm. Sometimes people use "I'm waiting on God" to avoid responsibility. Mm-hmm. But Ecclesiastes 11:4 warns, he who observes the wind will not sow. He who regards the clouds will not reap. So God's guidance is often less about receiving a sign and more about walking in obedience with a humble and teachable spirit.
0: Amen, sister. Amen. Thank you. All right, Pastor James, here's your second question. How do you reconcile Sabbath keeping and the observance of dietary laws with 1 Timothy chapter 4, verses 1 through 5, Galatians chapter 4, verse 10, and Colossians chapter 2, verse 16? That's from Michael, who emailed that to us.
2: Great question, Michael. Thank you so much for that question and for those Bible verses. We might even want to add Ephesians chapter 2, verse 15, and Romans chapter 14 to that list of Bible verses. We won't deal with all of those verses right now, but Romans 14 and Ephesians 2, 15 would also fall into the category of what we're going to be looking at and the answers we're going to be giving. So in Colossians 2, 16, let no man therefore judge you in meat or drink or inspect to an holy day or the new moon or Sabbath days. We understand this to be talking about the ceremonial law very clearly, because it's dealing with meat and drink. It's dealing with a holy day, new moons, and Sabbaths, which were all part of the ceremonial law. Yes, we have the seventh-day Sabbath in the law of God and the moral law, the Ten Commandment law, but that Sabbaths were also part of the ceremonial laws, and they were new moon Sabbaths. They were special Sabbaths that fell on certain days of the week, not necessarily on the seventh-day Sabbath. If it did fall on the seven-day Sabbath, it was considered a high Sabbath. Because Jesus Christ came and fulfilled the ceremonial laws, those laws, according to these verses and also according to Hebrews chapter 10, have been fulfilled. They're no longer binding on New Testament Christians. And therefore, we are free from what Paul called the Judaizers, those who are trying to impose the ceremonial laws on new Christian believers. And that's what we see in Romans chapter 14 as well. In fact, Paul says, let every man be fully persuaded in his own mind. Don't be pushing these things. If you want to keep them, that's fine, but don't make them a test. Don't be pushing these on the new Gentile believers. Galatians 4:10, you observe days and months and times and years. I'm afraid of you, if I bestowed labor on you in vain. Paul here is talking about the same basic thing, the principle of trusting in our observance of days and years and months ceremonies, and specifically in Galatia, they were pushing circumcision big time in the place of trusting Christ and be justified by Jesus Christ. Galatians chapter 2 says clearly, we are not justified by the works of the law, we're justified by Jesus Christ. And really, in principle, that would apply to the moral law. We can't be justified by keeping the moral law either. We are justified by faith, the faith of Jesus Christ. So when it comes to Galatians 4 and Colossians chapter 2, we understand them to be referring to this ceremonial observances, which were included certain Sabbath days, as well as monthly new moons and yearly feast days. And they all pointed forward to Jesus Christ. He's our Passover lamb. He was slain in the fulfillment of all these feast days. They were a shadow looking forward to him, looking forward to the realities in Jesus Christ in the great plan of salvation. As Colossians 2 actually says in verse 17, these are a shadow of things to come, but the body, the substance, is of Jesus Christ. Now, when it comes to 1 Timothy 4, 1 through 5, we see these verses as supporting returning to God's original diet for mankind. Now, obviously, there's some confusion about these verses when you read them with a certain preset mind, a certain presupposition in your mind, you're going to read them completely differently. So let's read the text and let's add some of the Greek words to the text as we move through them, and the clarity should come forth. Now, the Spirit, 1 Timothy 4:1, speaks expressly that in the latter times, that's in the last days, some shall depart from the faith. Going to add a little thought here. Romans 10, verse 17, faith comes by hearing and hearing by the word of God. So they're departing from the word of God. They're giving heed to seducing spirits and doctrines of devils. Talking about doctrine here, theology, speaking lies and hypocrisy. So this hypocrisy taking place here, they say they are Christians, but they're not necessarily walking in the word of God. They're departing from the word of God. Their conscience, their co-perception with God is seared with a hot iron. They're forbidding to marry. Now you go to Revelation chapter 19, the marriage supper of the Lamb. The bride has made herself ready. God wants us to be ready for the marriage. Jesus talked about that, having the wedding garment on, which is Christ's righteousness. They're forbidding to marry, and they're commanding to abstain from meats. That's what the King James says. The New King James, the NIV, will say food, commanding to abstain or hold themselves off from food which God has created. That word created in the Greek is food that God originally formed, or formed originally, founded. So the food that God originally formed to be received with thanksgiving of them which believe and know the truth is the Genesis diet. Genesis chapter 1 and verse 29. You know, the fruits and the vegetables, the legumes, a vegetarian diet, that's what God originally formed to be received with thanksgiving of them which believe and know the truth. And it goes on to say, and this is the tricky verse, for every creature of God is good and nothing to be refused. And people automatically think, oh, that's talking about an animal. Whatever animal you want to eat, whatever creature you want to eat. No, that word is also linked to the previous word, what God created. It is every original formation, every product that God originally formed for food is good and nothing to be refused if it be received with thanksgiving, for it is sanctified, that is set apart by the word of God. And that is true. The Genesis diet was set apart by the word of God, and also prayer. We need to pray over our food. Even if we're eating a good diet, we've got all these chemicals running around today, all of the stuff being done to our food. We need to pray over that food every time. I hope that helps answer your question.
0: Amen. Amen. I think it does. Thank you, sir. Okay, Sister Shelley, here's your second question. What does praying in the Spirit mean? Does it mean praying in tongues? I heard a pastor preaching on 1 Corinthians chapter 14 and saying, we should all learn to pray in tongues, as this is the language of heaven. Is this correct? If so, why would Jesus not teach his disciples to pray in tongues? Are we missing out on fellowship with God because we are praying only in earthly languages? That's from Kanya in the UK, who emailed that to us.
1: Kanya, this is such an important question, and the safest place to begin is with Scripture itself, not with popular claims. Mm-hmm. In the New Testament, the gift of tongues was a real spiritual gift. Acts 2:7, the crowd heard the disciples, and they said, speaking in our own tongues, the wonderful works of God. This, it goes on further to talk about that they're speaking in their own languages. So it clearly involved known languages that people really understood. Biblically, tongues as the gift is never represented as a secret heavenly prayer language for all believers. And how can you learn a gift? A gift you're given, right? Mm-hmm. But as God-given, it's as a God-given gift, this is to help spread the gospel. In 1 Corinthians 12, verses 8 through 10, this lists the gifts of the Spirit. Verse 11 says the Spirit distributes to each one individually as he chooses. Now, in 1 Corinthians 12:29 and verse 30, this is interesting. Paul says, are all apostles? Do all speak with tongues? What's the expected answer? No. Not all are apostles. Not all speak with tongues. Not every believer has the same gift. Now, in 1 Corinthians 13:1, Paul does mention the tongue of men and of tongues of men and angels. Some claim this proves a heavenly language, but let me tell you, there's nowhere in Scripture where there is an angelic language that is identified. When angels spoke to humans, they spoke in the human's language. What Paul is using is hypothetical, exalted language. We call it hyperbole to make his point larger. And he says, hey, all spiritual gifts, doesn't matter. Without love, they're nothing. If you get to 1 Corinthians 14, what Paul is doing is correcting the misuse of the issue of tongues. He's not commanding every believer to seek tongues. The original text, Paul made a distinction between tongue and tongues. A tongue is false ecstatic gibberish that the pagans spoke in. Satanists speak in a tongue. Mm. But tongues is plural, was the true gift of the Holy Spirit. He says in 1 Corinthians 14, verses 1 through 19, he says they're inferior to prophecy. He says in verses 20 through 25, the sign is to unbelievers, not to believers. He says in verses 26 through 40, use in a limited, orderly way. In 1 Corinthians 14:19, here's what Paul says. In the church, I would rather speak 5 words with my understanding than 10,000 words in a tongue. God wants his people to understand, to be edified, to be instructed and built up. So as you rightly ask, if this were essential for deeper fellowship with God, why would Jesus not mention it? Luke 11, when the disciples said, Lord, teach us how to pray, he gave them prayer in understandable human language, and that matters. Christ taught his followers to pray with meaning and reverence, in faith, in submission, to say, our Father in heaven. Mm-hmm. So when the Bible speaks about praying in the Spirit, we're regarding prayer as guided, Spirit-guided, Spirit-empowered. It's shaped by the Holy Spirit. Ephesians 6:18, Paul says, pray always with all supplication in the Spirit. Jude 20, he talks about praying in the Holy Spirit. So that language points us to dependence on the Spirit of God, not to a certain sound or ecstatic experience. Romans 8:26 tells us the Spirit is our prayer partner. The Spirit helps in our weaknesses. It says, for we do not know what we should pray for as we ought. So praying in the Spirit is to come to God sincerely with the Spirit, leading our minds, convicting our hearts, and bringing our prayers into harmony with God's will. Mm-hmm. So no, Tanya, you're not missing out on a deeper experience because you pray in an earthly language. God is not limited by language. Mm-hmm. He hears the cry of every earnest heart. Mm-hmm. The true prayer is offered in faith according to God's word, through the name of Jesus, influenced by the Holy Spirit. That's what it means to pray in the Spirit. And praise God, every believer can have that kind of experience.
0: Amen. Thank you for that answer, sister.
1: Mm-hmm.
0: All right. Pastor James, I've got your next question, but let me remind our viewers how they can participate. You can participate one of 3 ways. You can send us your questions either by email to BibleQA@3ABN.TV. 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Or you can text us your questions to 618-228-3975. That's 618-228-3975. And then for those of you who are on Instagram, you can send us your questions that way at 3ABN_official, at 3ABN_official. All right, Pastor James, here we go. In regard to Matthew chapter 16, verses 18 and 19, most people are still confused. Did Jesus Christ start the Catholic Church because Peter was the first pope in Judea? I need a good explanation of that, please. That's from Jamila in PNG, who emailed that to us.
2: Thank you for your question, Jamila. That is true. There's a lot of confusion about Matthew 16. I was raised Catholic, and I understood this differently than I do now. Let's just take a look at the verses, and then we can explain them a little bit in the context of the rest of the Bible, especially the New Testament. Matthew 16, 18 says, "And I say unto thee that thou art Peter, and upon this rock I will build my church, and the gates of hell shall not prevail against it." Continuing on, verses 19 and 20. "And I will give unto thee the keys of the kingdom of heaven, and whatsoever thou shalt bind on earth shall be bound in heaven, and whatsoever thou shalt loose on earth shall be loosed in heaven. Then charged he his disciples that they should tell no man that he was Jesus the Christ." Now, the first thing we want to understand here is that Jesus Christ, as he speaks to Peter specifically, he is also addressing all of the disciples, right? When he says, "I will give unto thee the keys of the kingdom of heaven," when he says, "Whatever you bound on earth shall be bound in heaven," when he says, "Whatever you loose on earth shall be loosed in heaven," when he says, "Then he charged his disciples that they should tell no man that he was Jesus." If Jesus was just talking to Peter, then at the end he would have said, and he told Peter not to tell anyone that he was the Christ, but he was talking to all of them. In fact, he initiates the conversation talking to all of them. He points out Peter in the midst of the conversation, but the general conversation is again to all of them. And that's really an important point. We're going to find out why here in a second. But there are specific reasons why Peter was not the foundation of the Christian church, as the papacy claims, and he was not the rock upon which the church was built. And the reason for that, number one, is Peter was married. So it would be a glaring contradiction that he was the first pope, since popes can't marry. Number two, and that's Matthew 8:14. Number two, we know that the context of this, again, is speaking to all the disciples and not just Peter. The word then, number three, for Peter is Petra, versus the word that Christ used for the church being founded on the rock being Petrus. Now, they're two different Greek words. They're similar, but they're not the same. One is speaking of a smaller rock, and the other is speaking of a foundational rock. And that foundational rock is different than Peter, the Petra, the small rock. In fact, we're told in number four, 1 Corinthians 3:11, point number four, that Christ is the foundation of the Christian church. And Christ is the one against whom the devil did not prevail. Number five, the devil did prevail against Peter, just like he did against Judas. You know, Judas betrayed Christ. Peter denied him three times, right? So we see there that would be a contradiction of Christ's own words that the church will, or that Satan will not prevail against you, when Satan did prevail against him and sifted him as wheat. And again, we want to just emphasize the corporateness of Christ's words in Matthew chapter 16. He's not singling out Peter. He's simply affirming to Peter that he's the rock. Christ Jesus is the rock in comparison to Peter. And then he's affirming his entire disciples. And we pick this up in John chapter 20, verses 19 through 23. Let's just read these verses here. It says, "Then the same day at evening, being the first day of the week, when the doors were shut where the disciples were assembled for fear of the Jews, came Jesus and stood in the midst and said unto them, Peace be unto you. And when he had said so, he showed them his hands and his side. And the disciples were glad when they saw the Lord. And then said Jesus to them again, Peace be unto you, as my Father has sent me, even so I send you. And when he had said this, he breathed on them," plural, "and said unto them, Receive ye the Holy Ghost. Whosoever sins you remit, they are remitted. And whosoever sins you retain, they are retained." So the very same power is being vested in the disciples that was talked about in Matthew chapter 16. It's also talked about in Matthew chapter 28, verses 18 through 20. We see the disciples as a corporate body being vested with power that the Catholic Church, the papacy, says was only given to Peter. And we see that this contradicts many scriptures, as we've seen right here. We want to get the focus back on the corporate body of the disciples of Jesus Christ, who make up the foundation of the Christian church. I shouldn't say foundation, because Christ is the foundation, but make up the building up of the Christian church, according to Ephesians chapter 2, verses 16 and onward.
0: Amen. Good answer, sir. Good answer. All right. So Shelley, here's your third question. What is the spiritual meaning of the bank in Matthew chapter 25, verse 27? What does the bank stand for, so you can deposit Wait, what does the bank stand for so you can deposit? That's from Sinit in Curacao who emailed that to us.
1: Sinit, in Matthew chapter 25, Jesus is telling the parable of a man who travels to a far country and he entrusts certain servant with 5 talents, another with 2 talents, and another with 1 talent. So the first 2 servants invest wisely. They double their amount for him. But the servant with 1 talent, what does he do? He goes out, buries it, he hid it, and the Lord rebukes him, not because he lost the money, but because he did nothing with the resources that he had given him to invest. So that servant had refused responsibility and did not act in faith. Matthew 25:27, your question. So you ought to have deposited my money. Remember, this is parable, so the language is symbolic. You ought to have deposited my money, this master tells, with bankers, that at my coming I would have received back my own with interest. So it's symbolic imagery. The bank is not one exact institution. It represents a place of responsible use to invest or increase. When we get the grace of God, the knowledge and the truth, we're supposed to deposit spiritually, to put it in a place where God gave you to put it into active service, if you will. We're putting God's gifts into circulation for his glory. So it's the exact opposite of what this servant did, which was spiritual passivity. Mm-hmm. The point is, God expects whatever he gives us to be used, not buried. Whatever God entrusts us, whether it's our time, our abilities, our influence, our opportunities, spiritual gifts, resources, truth, we should be putting this in a place where it can bless others and grow God's kingdom. It means don't hide your witness. Don't bury your Bible knowledge. Mm-hmm. Don't sit on your resources or hold back your encouragement. Mm-hmm. Invest them in people. Invest them in ministries and acts of mercy and in sharing the truth. So we strengthen the church and bless our families and help win souls when we do that. Mm-hmm. And heaven sees the increase. Romans 12 and verse 6 says, having then gifts according to the grace that is given to us, every good and perfect gift comes from God. Let us use them. 1 Peter 4:10 says, as each one has received a gift, minister it to one another, mm-hmm, as good stewards of the manifold grace of God. Zechariah 4:10 says, do not despise the day of small beginnings. So even when we have just an opportunity to do something little, God honors the faithful use of those little opportunities. But the warning of the parable is clear. Do not bury what belongs to God. And the appeal is just as clear. Use what he has entrusted to you while there's still time, because the day is coming when the master is returning. Christ will be coming back, and he's not looking for possessions, but he's looking for faithfulness. So ask yourself this question. What has God placed in my hands right now? Mm-hmm. What truth, what resource, what opportunity is God giving you? And then when you discover that, don't deposit it. I mean, don't bury it. Deposit it in his work. Amen. Use it for his kingdom. And by God's grace, it will bear fruit.
0: Amen. Use the gifts the Lord has given us. Amen, yeah. Sister. All right, Pastor James, here's your fourth question. After accepting the Adventist message online and planning for baptism, I'm struggling with how to handle a long-term friendship that has recently moved toward courtship. We've been best friends for over 7 years, and he's a kind man with qualities I admire, but he's an Orthodox Christian. I now understand the concern about being unequally yoked, and I'm unsure how to move forward without hurting him or breaking trust. He doesn't yet know about my change in belief, and I'm torn between wanting to be honest, not causing pain, and not ignoring what I believe to be truth. I would appreciate counsel on how to proceed. That's from Lillian, who emailed that to us.
2: Thank you, Lillian. That is such an important question. You know, there are two decisions we can make in life. One of them, of course, is accepting Jesus Christ as our personal Savior, the gift of salvation. And one that is secondly most important is choosing someone that we'll be married to under God for the rest of our lives. And so God does not take this second decision lightly. We need to look at the scriptures and understand what God is instructing us and how he's counseling us. I like the reference that you pointed out, 2 Corinthians chapter 6, verse 14, you mentioned not being unequally yoked together with unbelievers. And I've had occasion to interact with people who want to get married, and they have been from different denominations, and they've said, we're not unequally yoked, we're both Christians. That isn't actually the practical reality of your experience when you marry someone that's from another denomination. Now, sometimes that can work out. Sometimes marriage with unbelievers and a believer can work out. But it's not best, and God does not counsel it. And there's a reason for that. If you look in 1 Corinthians chapter 7, God does encourage us to stay with an unbelieving spouse or an unbelieving husband or wife if that unbeliever will stay in the marriage. And in the context of that counsel, Paul has a phrase that he uses in verse 28, 1 Corinthians 7 and verse 28. Great chapter to read, great counsel. And the phrase that he uses there is, such shall have trouble in the flesh, but I spare you. I do a lot of marriage counseling. And with couples, I remember I was counseling a couple not long ago, and they shared with me all the ins and outs and the different things that were going on. And I just flat out said, I don't counsel you to get married. I don't think it's a good idea. And sometimes when I counsel couples, it's, I see that you could get married, but I'm thinking it's a 75% or not 100%, or it's a, you know, 50% or not 100%. And what I'm saying there is, based on this verse, such shall have trouble in the flesh, God would like us to go into a marriage relationship 100% if possible. Now, you know, we're fallen human beings. There's always going to be some areas of imperfection and some difficulties that we're going to have in any marriage. But God wants us to have the most benefit possible, the most support possible, the greatest opportunity possible, the greatest advantages possible when we step into a marriage relationship. So this is what I would say practically in answering your question. I would just go to 1 Corinthians chapter 13. You and he have been friends for a long time, and now he's moved this to marriage, which means that he's in love with you. And of course, you've reciprocated, which means that you're in love with him. So 1 Corinthians 13 says, true love bears all things, believes all things, and hopes all things. So if this man truly loves you, he will respect your newfound faith. He will understand your personal convictions. He will support your desire to be baptized. And if your choices bring spiritual conflict with his choices to remain in a different religion, he will recognize the importance of not being unequally yoked together. And he will make a decision that will make you both happy for the long term. Short-term happiness that compromises the principles of being equally yoked in marriage does not go well for either couple. And I know this from experience. I've spent a lot of time counseling people in the context of these kinds of relationships and marriages. Now, of course, many times couples will, can, and do compromise in this area. And this is why the Bible gives us this inspired counsel. God wants the very best for us, again, in every situation in life. He wants the very best for us, and especially in marriage. So this is why his counsel is so clear and so emphatic. So it is good not only to be in the same denomination, but also within that faith, within that denomination, have the same mindset. Because you want to have the very best opportunities. When you get married to someone, you're going to discover things living with someone else that you never could have seen before. And God wants that marriage to work out as best as he wants the best advantages possible for that marriage to work out. So I would encourage you to be honest with him. I would encourage you to watch his reaction. I remember when I was dating my wife of 36, almost 37 years, we had a couple of bumps. And I said to her, I said, Reese, I really have fallen in love with you. And my love is such of such a nature that if you don't want to get married, I don't want you to get married to me because I love you enough to want you to be happy. And if I can't make you happy, I would rather not get married to you. I'd rather you find happiness with whoever it is that God wants you to be happy with. Fortunately, praise God, that person was me.
0: Amen. Amen. Thank you, sir, for that really good answer. All right, Sister Shelley, here's your fourth question. I need help responding to my daughter, who has been taught that the seventh-day Sabbath should be observed by staying home and resting rather than attending church. She has been taught this is how Jesus observed it, and that we are doing it wrongly and thus working instead of resting by getting dressed and going to church on Saturdays instead of Sundays. That's from Alice, who emailed that to us.
1: Alice, her pastor, your daughter's pastor, was right about one point. The seventh day is God's Sabbath. Genesis 2:1-3, he set it aside at creation. He rested. He sanctified it or set it apart for his holy uses. And he blessed the seventh day. But the idea that it must be kept by staying inside, not getting dressed or going out to church, that is not a biblical picture of Sabbath keeping at all. The best way to help your daughter is to gently bring her back to the scriptures, the truth, and show her the true purpose of the Sabbath. The Bible clearly teaches the Sabbath set apart to God as a personal day of rest and perfection, a reflection and communion with God and communion with our family. And it's a corporate day for holy gathering and worship to learn and fellowship together. It's a day where heaven and earth meet together, a weekly appointment with God, if you will. And I love the Sabbath. But what we find in the biblical pattern, the Lord commands the remembrance of the seventh day in Exodus 20:8-11. It's part of the Ten Commandments. Then in Leviticus, he emphasizes it is a gathering time. Listen, Leviticus 23:6, 6 days shall work be done, but the seventh day is a Sabbath of solemn rest. And in the very next words, it's a day of solemn rest, a holy convocation, which is a sacred assembly. It's a solemn rest from all your business activities and all this, but it's a time for a holy convocation. You shall do no work on it. The Sabbath of the Lord in all of your dwellings. So it was in the New Testament, it was Christ's custom to attend worship on the seventh-day Sabbath. Luke 4:16, as his custom was, he, Jesus, went into the synagogue on the Sabbath day. It's important to notice that he was going to public worship on the Sabbath, that he gathered with others. He read scriptures. He taught. He set the example. In Acts 13:42-44, we see the apostles gathering and teaching on the Sabbath day. So when the religious leaders of Christ, they turned the Sabbath into a burden. He corrected them in Mark 2:27, said the Sabbath was not made for man, but man for the Sabbath. So he gave it as a blessing. It was made for humanity's good. Jesus did not teach a locked down Sabbath.
0: Amen.
1: He taught it was to be a merciful, God-centered, life-giving Sabbath. Matthew 12:12. It is lawful to do good on the Sabbath. Jesus himself performed acts of mercy, healing, and blessing others in harmony with Sabbath observance. He swept away many man-made restrictions. And the Sabbath rest, yes, it's rest from ordinary labor. Absolutely. Because he says, remember the Sabbath day to keep it holy. In it you shall do no work. It's not a common day, but God calls it his holy day in Isaiah 58:13. And it certainly includes setting apart time for worship. Here's what I would say to your daughter. a helpful answer to your daughter would be this. The Sabbath is not kept correctly by inventing extra restrictions that Jesus never gave. It's kept by resting from secular work and worshiping God, serving others in love and delighting in holy things. Going to church on the Sabbath is not violating the Sabbath, right, but honoring it. So encourage her not to measure Sabbath faithfulness by extreme human rules, but by the Word of God, the example of Christ and his disciples.
0: Amen. Amen. Thank you, sister. All right.
2: Amen.
0: Here you go, Pastor James. Here's your last question. Did Jesus

0: Christ is telling us that human beings are fallen, that we don't have any merit, that we don't deserve any reverence. We ought to respect one another in positions of instruction and religious or otherwise, but the Bible brings this out in a number of places. Let's look at Matthew chapter 23, 8 through 12. Jesus is talking here to the rabbis, and he says, and the people, and he says, "Be ye not called rabbi, for one is your master, even Christ, and all ye are brethren. And call no man your father upon earth, for one is your father which is in heaven. Neither be called masters, for one is your master, even Christ. For he that is the greatest among you shall be your servant, and whosoever shall exalt himself shall be abased, and he that shall humble himself shall be exalted." Now, we see this in practical life experience in Paul's, for example, ministry, for example, in 1 Corinthians chapter 3, 1 through 7, specifically verses 6 and 7, Paul says that man is nothing and God is everything. And he's talking about himself and Apollos and Peter. So he humbles himself, even though he's inspired that he's written a lot of the New Testament. He humbles himself and encourages the brethren to recognize that he is nothing. And the center verse of the Bible, Psalm 118 verses 8 and 9, teach the same thing. It says, it is better to trust in the Lord than to put confidence in man. It is better to trust in the Lord than to put confidence in princes. Let's not reverence man. Let's reverence God alone.
1: Amen. Amen. All right, Shelley, here's your last question. Mm-hmm. How can I forgive myself? That's from Comfort in Ghana, who emailed that to us.
2: Comfort, this is a deeply human question, and many Christians struggle with this. The Bible's emphasis is on receiving God's forgiveness, not on forgiving ourselves. But usually when people say, "I can't forgive myself," what they really mean is, "I can't get past what I did. I still feel ashamed. I condemn myself." But God's word gives us hope for that. 1 John 1:9, if we confess our sins, he is faithful and just to forgive us our sin and cleanse us of all unrighteousness. Mm-hmm. That forgiveness of God is a cleansing. There's a surety. Mm-hmm. He is, you don't have to manufacture up a feeling of forgiveness. God has promised.
1: Amen.
2: Let me give you several more scriptures. Psalm 103, verse 12. God says, as far as the east is from the west, so far as he removed our transgressions from us. Micah 7:19, God will cast our sins into the depths of the sea. Isaiah 1:18, God says, "Oh, let us reason together. Though your sins are like scarlet, they shall be white as snow." Mm-hmm. These are not small promises. They reveal the heart of God mm-hmm. toward the repentant sinner. And Romans 8:1 says, "There is now, therefore, no condemnation Amen. For those who are in Christ Jesus." That doesn't mean that sin is light or that consequences are real. But God's not calling us to live under the weight of shame. He's calling us to repentance, restoration, and renewed mm-hmm. usefulness. 2 Corinthians 7:10, godly sorrow produces repentance, leading to salvation, but the sorrow of the world produces death. Godly sorrow leads us to Christ. Mm-hmm. Worldly sorrow, that's a toxic shame. That is the enemy working against you. Mm-hmm. Remember that Peter sinned. He denied Christ 3 times. He failed him publicly, and Jesus restored him 3 times. Mm-hmm. Your worst moment doesn't have to be your final destination. I am going to quickly go through this. What is the path forward? Confess fully, accept God's forgiveness, ask for the Holy Spirit's mm-hmm. help. Lord, help me to receive your forgiveness. Because if you don't, you're saying, "I'm above God. I don't believe." It's a lack of faith. Make restitution where needed. Learn from your failure. Walk forward in obedience. Preach the word of God to your mind, and mm-hmm. you speak it over your mind every day. When the accuser comes at you and says, you know, when your thoughts are accusing you, just say, "Christ died for me. God has forgiven me. There's now no condemnation for me in Christ." Healing will come gradually, often. Mm-hmm. But peace begins when you agree with God. In Christ, you do not have to carry what Jesus

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0: 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The cross is big enough for your sin comfort. His mercy is greater than your past. Receive it, walk in it, and grace will teach you how to live again.
1: Amen. Amen.
2: Amen.
1: What a blessing. 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We're going to take a short break, though. We'll be right back.
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4: Praise the Lord, everyone. Pastor Ryan Johnson here. We have some exciting things happening at Dare to Dream, and it is a blessing to share them with you. We're grateful for new programming coming your way, including the second season of A Wolf in Sheep's Clothing with Blessings Win, another season of Remedy Roadmap, that's with Raven White, and a second season of Imperative Life Lessons, and that's with myself. We're also looking forward to new episodes of The Real Deal with Pastor John Lomacang and an interactive program with Ricky Carter, where we're going to learn scripture through song. Look for Anissa Johnson's Facts to Fuel the Future, and also a new Urban Report segment called Flavor and Fellowship. And finally, on Urban Report Praise, we're planning a special concert with the original twins of Charlotte, North Carolina, and we are very excited about the ministry and music they're going to bring. As part of our mission to build bridges, the Dare to Dream team has been blessed to travel to churches, to film projects, and help share stories. Our goal is simple, getting the gospel to the world. And then we're going to be launching something called a Holy Reclamation Project to help reach those who have wandered from the truth. More information is coming soon. 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
7: Have you ever had a major problem? I mean, one that keeps you up at night, takes your appetite, and has you wondering what to do next? Whom did you call? Your spouse or significant other? Your best friend? Did you try asking God? I mean, think about it. We have access to the omnipotent and omniscient God of the universe, and we're wringing our hands wondering what to do. Take it to Jesus. Ask him to clearly reveal his will to you, and then watch what he does. If you haven't tried it, what are you waiting for?
1: Let's get some closing thoughts from our panelists. Pastor James.
8: Just going back to that last question, is it wrong to call a man or a woman rabbi, a father, according to Jesus? Just touching on that, Revelation 13, verse 8, talks about a final crisis that's going to come to the world. And it talks about all the world following and worshiping the beast. Now, a beast in prophecy represents an earthly power. And then in contrast will be those whose names are written in the Lamb's Book of Life. That's one of Shelley's favorite verses, by the way. The reason why the world worships earthly powers is because earthly powers have exalted themselves in the place of Christ. And one of the ways that earthly powers exalt themselves is that through their education, through their systems that establish these tiers where they become masters and they become, you know, fathers and rabbis, et cetera, et cetera. And that's one of the reasons why Christ encouraged us not to do this, because he was dealing with that very same issue in Matthew 23, where the people were blindly following their religious leaders instead of following Christ and the Word of God.
1: Amen. Amen. Sister Shelley.
0: I just want to leave everyone with this thought. You are worth nothing less than the price that God paid for you with the precious blood of Jesus Christ as a lamb without spot and blemish.
1: Amen. Amen. Well, thank you for joining us. And thank you for joining us. I'll leave you with this fun scripture song. If you abide in me and my words abide in you, you will have what you desire, and it shall be done for you. John 15, verse 7. Remember that. God loves you. We'll see you next time. God bless.

0: It is the best-selling book in history. No volume ever written has been more loved and quoted. And its words, sometimes simple and sometimes mysterious, should always be studied carefully. It is the Bible, the Word of God. 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
1: Hello, listening friends. Would you like to hear an amazing fact about cloves? Cloves are a basic spice that you can buy in any supermarket for about $3, and they're used to spice up cookies, cakes, and even flavor Worcestershire sauce. But these dried flower buds have quite literally altered the course of history. Cloves are more than just a flavoring. They contain a good mix of vitamins and minerals and have some medicinal properties as a natural painkiller or to settle a stomach. But in the 16th century, cloves were thought to be the cure for almost everything, and used to treat a wide range of ailments, including intestinal distress, impotence, diarrhea, vomiting, and cholera. In fact, cloves were so precious they were literally worth more than their weight in gold. At one time, the only place in the world that you could get cloves was in the Molucca Islands off of Indonesia. Wars were fought, nations were formed, and thousands perished in an effort to control the spice trade. It was in pursuit of a shorter route to these Spice Islands that the fleet of Ferdinand Magellan became the first expedition to circumnavigate the Earth. In 1519, Magellan set out with five ships carrying about 270 men heading for the Moluccas. 3 years later, only one leaking ship came limping home with 18 starving crew members. Incredibly, the voyage still made money because of the fantastic value of the few cloves they brought with them. It's hard to imagine people willing to die for an herb in your spice cabinet. You might be surprised to know the Bible says that a few words of Scripture are worth much more than cloves or gold. Pastor Ross makes me think about those verses in the Bible, and this is just a sampling of a few. Psalms 119. The law of your mouth is better to me than thousands of coins of gold and silver. Or you look in Proverbs 8, verse 8 through 10. Receive my instruction and not silver, and knowledge rather than choice gold. For wisdom is better than rubies, and all things that one might desire cannot be compared with her. And then, of course, you get to, what is it, Psalm 19. The law of the Lord is sweeter than honey in the honeycomb, more desire are they than gold, much fine gold. And so, yeah, it's kind of incredible. I've been reading history, and I think you and I have been sharing some of these history books of how people would fight and die for these herbs that we just kind of sprinkle on our food. And in fact, during the Roman era, they paid people with salt. That's where we get the word salary. But the Word of God is worth more than silver, gold, or any of those things.
2: Absolutely. You know, the talk about these herbs and cloves and how they felt that it preserved you know, your physical life, but the Word of God preserves your spiritual life. So it is more valuable. It lasts not just for this life, but in eternity. We have a study guide talking about the Bible. How do you understand the Bible? Can you trust the Bible? It's one of our Amazing Facts study guides. It's called, Is There Anything Left You Can Trust? And this is our free gift to anyone who calls and asks. The number is 800-835-6747. 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It's called, Is There Anything Left You Can Trust? You can also order this by dialing #250 on your smartphone and just say, Bible Answers Live, and then ask for it. It's called Anything Left You Can Trust. We'll be happy to send it to anyone in North America. If you're outside of the U.S. or outside of North America, just go to the website, amazingfacts.org. Well, we're ready to go to the phone lines, but before we take our first caller, let's start with prayer. Dear Father, we are grateful that we have this time to be able to open up your word, and indeed it is precious, it is powerful, it's more valuable than anything that we have here on this earth, for it is the word of life. And so we ask your blessing as we study together, be with those who are listening, lead us into a clearer understanding of your word, for we ask this in Jesus' name. Amen.
1: Amen.
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3: Good morning or good evening.
1: Evening.
3: I have a question on Revelation chapter 11. Mm-hmm. And I understand that the two witnesses are the Old and New Testament, but when it gets to verse 11 through 14, it doesn't sound like it's talking about the same thing. When they stand on their feet and then God calls them to heaven, they ascend in a cloud. Can you explain that part?
1: Yeah, the whole passage here about the two witnesses, and I think it is a united passage when it says they finish their testimony. Some have described it as the New and the Old Testament, or you might say the Law and the Prophets, because you have these two witnesses that appear to Jesus on the Mount of Transfiguration, Moses and Elijah. They represent the Word of God. Moses, the great lawgiver, Elijah, the great prophet. Last words in the Old Testament are, remember the law of Moses. Behold, I send you Elijah, the prophet. And this is an attack on the Word of God, which is dual in nature. New and Old Testament, Ten Commandments have two tables of stone. And so it's a sword with two edges. And so then it says that when they finish their testimony, the beast that ascends out of the bottomless pit and make war on them. But you're wondering about in verse 11, which says, after 3.5 days, the breath of life enters them and they stood on their feet. The Word of God, well, it's talking about kind of resurrected, stands back up again. They've been dead. And it says 3.5 days a day is like a year. This is talking about an attack on the Word of God and the religion of Christ during the French Revolution, where they basically, they even went from a 7-day week to a 10-day week because they said that the only place you can trace a 7-day week to is the Bible. And Bibles were burned, and there's a big outcry. France basically became the first atheist nation. And but after the Reign of Terror, 3.5 years later, things had just so imploded that they sheepishly reallowed the Bible to come back into the country. And Napoleon, kind of the good and bad of Napoleon, one of the things is he did then allow freedom of religion, where before the Christians were terribly persecuted.
2: Mm-hmm. That 3.5-year period has been described as November 10, 1793. That's mm-hmm. when they passed a decree in the French Assembly outlawing the Bible, and the Bibles were piled up and burnt in the street. But exactly 3.5 years later, June 17, 1798, they overturned that decree. They reversed the decree allowing the Word of God and freedom in the Word of God. You know, it's also interesting, Pastor Doug, that Voltaire, one of these famous atheistic authors who scoffed at the Bible, he made a statement and said, you know, within this generation, the Bible would be an extinct book. Nobody would even pay any attention to it. And, you know, he published his writings and he had a printing press. The amazing thing is that just, you know, decades later, not very long later, the Bible Society ended up being set up, and they used the very printing press that Voltaire used to propagate his atheistic views. His same printing press was used to print the Bible.
1: Mm-hmm.
2: So,
1: that's
2: indeed,
1: right.
2: The Word of God was lifted up and magnified. And, of course, this brings you into the early 1800s, where there was a great revival in Bible truth. Missionaries were sent around the world. The mm-hmm. Bible was being translated in all kinds of languages. Thus, it was lifted up and
1: glorified,
2: elevated.
1: Yeah.
2: Mm-hmm. Absolutely. You know, we have a book called The Ultimate Resource, and it's all about the Bible. And you might enjoy this, Sharon, or anyone who is watching or listening. Just, again, the number to call is 800-835-6747. You can ask for that book. It's called The Ultimate Resource. You can also dial #250 on your smartphone, say Bible Answers Live, and then ask for the book by name, The Ultimate Resource. Let's go to Ryan in New Mexico. Ryan, you're on the air.
4: Oh, it's so nice to actually hear you guys. That's awesome. My question is, I've been doing a little bit of research on the different, you know, calendars as far as the Sabbath and the lunar Sabbath. You know, my question is, did Jesus use two different calendars, the Julian calendar and the moon, you know, I see a lot, from the scriptures, I see more evidence as far as it being the new moon day, you know, as far as, you know, when they started their 6 working days, but then there was a new moon day, you know, does that make sense? I guess.
1: Yeah.
4: Different calendars. I'm sorry.
1: No, I think I understand what you're saying is, and just for our friends who are listening, the Jews did use a lunar calendar. Their months were controlled by the moon. But the weekly Sabbath, which came every 7 days, was a completely distinct cycle of time. Sometimes we look at a calendar which registers both the month and the week, and we think that they're conjoined. They're not. It's just one piece of paper that's showing us two distinct cycles of time. The seven-day week dates back to Adam. You know, and God rested on the seventh day, and he blessed the seventh day. And every seventh day, those that follow God, they kept honoring that as a Sabbath. God reinstituted that for the children of Israel when they came back out of Egypt. Even before they got to Mount Sinai, God told them, I'm going to give you bread from heaven 6 days a week. Seventh day, there'll be none. Gather twice as much on what we would call Friday, the sixth day. And so that cycle has been in continuity from the time of creation to the present day. It is true the Jews had a calendar with 360 days, but the new moon would fall on different days of the week all throughout the year. It had nothing to do with a weekly cycle. So just keep the two separate in your mind. There's no problem.
2: And, of course, the lunar month, as you mentioned, that was used for some of the ceremonial days.
1: Right.
2: Because they'd start counting, and then there were certain ceremonial days that fell on certain times of the week, could be on different days. That was considered a Sabbath. In other words, they would often keep those ceremonial days as the Sabbath. But that was always distinct from the seventh-day Sabbath.
1: Right. And every now and then when you had a lunar Sabbath land on the weekly Sabbath, they called it a high Sabbath. Mm-hmm. Or if you had an annual feast Sabbath, like the Passover, tells us in the Bible, when it fell on the Sabbath day, they called it a high Sabbath. Mm-hmm. But they're two distinct cycles of time. Just like your birthday might be on a different day of the week every year.
2: Right. All right. Well, thanks for your call, Ryan. We've got James in Texas. James, welcome to Bible Answers Live.
5: Yes, good evening, pastors.
1: Hi, evening.
5: Yes, my question for the night will be, has the latter rain happened because of so many predictions by pastors? Because I've watched them on YouTube and stuff like that, and everybody's all talking about them, and they've still already seen visions and stuff like that.
1: Yeah, no, I don't think the latter rain, and let me just explain for those listening what we're talking about. The Jews, in their agriculture, their farming language, they would have one rain that would come to sprout the seed. They called that the former, or the first rain. Then before the harvest, they would have a latter, or last rain, that would then ripen the crop for harvest. Those terms are used for the outpouring of the Spirit. When Christ came, he told the disciples to wait in Jerusalem, and he said, you'll receive that refreshing. And the power of the Holy Spirit fell on them during Pentecost. That is the former rain. Before Christ comes, there's promises that you read both in the book of Joel and in the book of Acts that God is going to pour out his Spirit on all flesh. And so the question is, has that happened yet? I do not think so, because we've not seen the evidence of the Spirit and the power and the gospel spreading, and mostly the holiness. I think that's one of the real signs you'll have, is there'll be just a real love and a holiness among God's people, and the power of miracles, I mean real miracles, mm-hmm. that we just have not seen. So a lot of people are saying, oh, I had a vision, and a lot of pastors are saying, oh, this is the outpouring of the Spirit. I don't think we've seen anything like Pentecost yet. I think it's going to be evident when it happens.
2: Yeah, we have a verse, Zechariah chapter 10, verse 1. It says, ask the Lord for rain in the time of the latter rain, and the Lord will make flashing clouds and give them showers of rain, grass in the field for everyone. So here we have a special prayer for the latter rain, a special outpouring of the Holy Spirit. And as you said, Pastor Doug, the former rain that took place at Pentecost was the seed that helped sprout the gospel throughout the world. But there is a final ripening that has to take place before Jesus comes.
1: Before the harvest.
2: That's right. And the Bible speaks of this special outpouring of the Holy Spirit. We want to be ready when that time comes.
1: Amen.
2: That we might be ones who receive the latter rain. We have a book. I just thought of it. It's called Life in the Spirit. It's about the Holy Spirit and living, preparing for that latter rain. If you'd like to receive it, the number to call is 800-835-6747. You can ask for the book. It's called Life in the Spirit. You can also dial #250 on your smartphone, say Bible Answers Live, and ask for the book Life in the Spirit. We've got Oliver in St. Louis, Missouri. Oliver, welcome to the program.
6: Hi, good evening, pastors, and thank you for the call.
1: Yeah.
6: My question is,
7: about the passage in Revelation that talks about how at Jesus' second coming, every eye will see him. And addressing specifically the part where, since the world is round, how exactly does that happen physically? It doesn't say every eye will see him at the same time, that he could be doing a sweep of the world as he enters, and that could be, people could see him, I guess, in sequence as he goes around. Am I understanding correctly?
1: Yeah, and by the way, the verse is in Revelation 1:7, and it's also in Matthew 24. It says that all in Matthew 24, it says all the tribes of the earth will mourn, and they will see the Son of Man coming. And then here in Revelation 1, it says, behold, he's coming with the clouds, and every eye will see him. And so some have wondered, well, if the world's round, how does everybody see him at the same time? Well, I don't think the verse is saying everybody sees him simultaneously. I think it's saying the day of the Lord when he does come, and it says, you know, he sends forth his angels to the four corners of the earth, and Christ is going to, I believe, make a circuit around the earth, and we are caught up to meet him in the air. As he does that, everybody in the world will see him. But it doesn't mean at the same moment.
2: Mm-hmm. 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
1: Amen.
2: Thank you. We've got Henry in New York. Henry, welcome to the program.
8: Yes, Pastor Green. My question is, for people who are born mentally sick, if they die at the age of 90 years old, they're still mentally sick, if they do certain things, will God hold against them?
1: Yeah, well, God is a loving God, Henry, and so if a person has some kind of mental handicap, you know, he may judge many of them as you would a child before the age of accountability, and they would be saved. The Bible says that to whom much is given, much is required. If a person is given little, little is required. And some people, they just don't understand. And Jesus said people are judged because they do understand and they ignore the truth. He said, if you were blind, you would have no sin. But now you say, we see or we understand, says your sin remains. So people who they're handicapped in some way and they just can't understand, God is a merciful God. And so we never have to worry about, will God be fair? God, he's the very epitome of justice.
2: All right, very good. Oscar, listening in New York. Oscar, welcome to the program.
9: Yes, sir. The Bible says that God is a consuming fire. So my question is this. Is the lake of fire in the book of Revelation God?
1: That's talking about, you know, he's got a Shekinah glory, a presence. And it says that a fire devours before him. The Bible tells us that the wicked, when Christ comes, the wicked are destroyed by the brightness, the glory of his coming. It's almost like when I was a kid, we would sometimes play with a magnifying glass on a summer day, and it wasn't very nice, but we'd burn ants. And just the magnification of just that light was enough to just burn up the ants. Well, the glory of God is going to be bright, but it will not hurt the righteous, but it will destroy the wicked. Now, that's separate from the lake of fire, because the Bible says these are separated from God. They are cast away. They are cast into the lake of fire. So the lake of fire where the wicked are consumed and devoured, that is not the God's glory. It is like a lake of fire, like the fire and brimstone burn up Sodom and Gomorrah.
2: And in Revelation chapter 20, we read about what's called the Great White Throne Judgment. Mm-hmm. Describes the wicked outside of the New Jerusalem. The righteous are inside the city, and there is a final judgment. And they can actually see God, so he must veil his glory somehow during that judgment time. And then the wicked mount their attack upon the New Jerusalem. And then fire comes down from heaven and devours them. And it talks here in Revelation chapter 20, verse 15, anyone not found written in the book of life was cast into the lake of fire. Mm-hmm. So again, you've got God the Father, or the glory of God, some are veiled because the wicked are not destroyed, and yet there is the lake of fire in which they are cast at the end of that judgment.
1: Yeah, and that final judgment is not God's light or glory, because it says they are cast into outer darkness, mm-hmm. where there's weeping and gnashing of teeth. So it's a different punishment that you see there. But good question. Thank you, Henry.
2: We've got Christina in Florida. Christina, rather. Sorry, Christina, welcome to the Two Bible Answers Live.
10: Hi, good evening.
1: Evening. And your question?
10: Yes. I have a question. Will we be able to see God when we go to heaven? Because there is a lot of different conflicting things in the Bible. For example, 1 Timothy chapter 6, verse 16 says that, you know, no one will ever see God and will never be able to see him, but Moses saw God's back. And then there's another verse that says, blessed are those that are righteous, for they'll see God. And then there's another verse that says we would be consumed if we saw God because we're so sinful. So when we get to heaven, will we actually be able to see God?
1: Well, the simple answer is yes. And my verse is Revelation 22:4, last chapter in the Bible, says they will see his face. Speaking of the saved. Now, right now, we cannot see God the Father because the glory, as I mentioned, would consume us. And even God told Moses, who is holy, no man can see my face, his unveiled glory in their present condition. Now, Moses is in the presence of God with a glorified body. Now, I'm sure he does see God's face. And in heaven, you know, God used to walk in the garden with Adam and Eve. They saw God. The times in the Old Testament where it says they saw God, they probably saw what we call a Christophany, which is, it's Christ before the incarnation. They saw God the Son. So anytime it says you, and even Jesus said, no man can see the Father. And that's probably one of the verses you're referring to, Christina. So when it says that they can't see the Father, it's talking about man in his fallen condition cannot see the face of God the Father. We do see Jesus. Christ said, if you've seen me, you've seen the Father. It's, you know, veiled in humanity. But in heaven, it's as clear as it can be. We will see his face. God himself will dwell with us.
2: Okay, thank you.
1: Thanks. Good question.
2: We've got Justin in Wisconsin. Justin, welcome to Bible Answers Live.
11: Hi, my question is, how do you keep the commandments?
1: How do you keep them? Well, Jesus says, if you love me, the best way to keep the commandments is because you love God. I was just reading today, Pastor Ross, you know, I'm starting a new Bible reading program, and I'm in Genesis where Jacob is working for Rachel. He's got to work 7 years. The Bible says he loved her so much it seemed like days. The work seemed like nothing because of the love that he had for Rachel. And the more we love the Lord, any good works or obedience is just, it's an act of love. We want to do the things that please him. So if we're struggling to obey, the question is, how do we love God more? The Bible tells us that we love him because he first loved us. So when we see and we behold Christ's love for us in his life and on the cross, it moves our hearts and we love him and want to serve him.
2: That verse you're referring to is John chapter 14, verse 15, where Jesus says, if you love me, keep my commandments. And we love him because he first loved us. We need to behold him. We behold him through his word. Pastor Doug, you mentioned you started a new Bible reading plan while I read the very same passage of scripture, because we're probably on the same plan. And we just want to encourage people. What a great opportunity. If you're not on a Bible reading plan, you need to get on one. I mean, it doesn't take long. Actually, if you read the Bible over a year, it's divided up. You could probably read your daily portion within 10, 15 minutes. So it doesn't take long. There's even apps that will read the Bible to you and help you stay on track. So,
1: and they'd appreciate the lesson we offered to everybody about the Bible. Is there anything left you can trust?
2: Mm-hmm. The number for that is 800-835-6747. You can ask for the study guide, anything left you can trust, or dial #250 on your smartphone. Say Bible Answers Live. And Amazing Facts does actually have, just thought of it now, a Bible reading plan. If you don't have one, of course, you can get one for free online, or you can just simply go to Amazing Facts and find out about the free Bible reading plan that we have. Okay, next caller that we have is Cedric in Florida. Cedric, welcome to the program.
12: Thank you, Pastors. Pastor Doug and Pastor Russ.
1: Yes.
12: This is a question for Pastor Doug. What is your opinion on the people who are cremated and still buried?
1: Cremated and still buried. I'm not sure what you mean, cremated and buried. So you mean if they're cremated and then they're buried, does that affect the resurrection? Or
12: no, but I'm saying that that is possible, that people are some people are cremated and you're not scattered. The hashin is being buried.
1: Oh, I see what you're saying.
12: In a cemetery.
1: Yeah. Well, yeah. And matter of fact, that's what happened with my grandparents is they were cremated and then they have a cemetery. They've got a wall that's full of urns. And people do that economically because it saves space compared to a whole coffin. But, you know, I don't think there's really any difference. The Bible tells us ashes to ashes and dust to dust. So it's not a problem for God to resurrect. Now, technically, if you say, what is the Bible method for disposing of dead or how do you treat the dead? Almost 99% of the time, it's burial. You know, Abraham was buried, Isaac was buried, Joseph was buried. They were embalmed, but then they were buried. Only one or two examples in the Bible of a believer that was cremated. Now, many of the martyrs who died for their faith, they were burned at the stake. Well, they're certainly going to be resurrected. So cremation does not prevent God from resurrecting you. Then folks have argued, you know, now with so many people in the world, all the space taken up by cemeteries, how can we keep doing this? You know, I don't know that I don't know that it's a saved lost question. But biblically, if you want to know what they did, it was typically burial.
2: That's right. You know, the Bible does talk about a couple of examples where a believer, as far as we know, was burnt. You have 1 Samuel chapter 31, verse 12, talks about the bones of Jonathan mm-hmm. after his death were gathered and they were burnt. And of course, we believe that Jonathan will be saved. He was a good man and he'll be in heaven.
1: And you know, during the Reformation, some of the martyrs like Whitfield mm-hmm. or Wycliffe, they scattered their ashes in the river, and they thought, that'll prevent this. Friend, you hear the music. We're just taking a break. We're going to come back with more Bible answers. Don't go anywhere.
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14: 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Jerusalem, the city of peace, has been a place of unending conflict for centuries. Many now believe that Jerusalem will soon take center stage again. But what does the Bible say? 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
1: 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So if you have a question, you can call us, 800-GOD-SAYS. 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I am Doug Batchelor.
2: My name is John Ross, and we've got Jason standing by in Washington. 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
16: Hi, thank you, and thank you for your program. My question is, first, I'm an atheist, and my question is, a lot of times when I talk with Christians, and I sort of back them into a corner because we can't understand why God does something, and a lot of times they'll say, well, you know, we're just human, and we can't understand God. So I was calling to ask specifically, what is it about the human brain that doesn't allow us to understand God, because I think there isn't anything missing in the human brain that would allow us to understand God.
1: Well, I think, first of all, I'm delighted to talk to you. I used to be an atheist too. And I got to where I just didn't have enough faith to be an atheist, because I can't find any evidence in the observable universe where you get inner working systems, organization, and design by chance. There's always intelligence invested in those things. Now, I think we can understand something about the mind of God. And in the Bible, God says, come now, let us reason together. And there's a lot of evidence we see in the world of, just the symbiotic relationship between creatures and plants and animals. Just incredible cycle of, we exhale what the plants inhale, so to speak. And so there's a lot we understand from God, both in his word and in the observable universe. I'd love to see you read my book. You can actually listen to the testimony for free online. It's called The Richest Caveman, and it tells you why I went from being an atheist, or at least an agnostic, to believing in the Bible. And I thought that would never happen. But I don't know if I'm answering your question, though.
16: No, you're not.
1: Okay, you want to know what in our human minds would prevent us from understanding the will of God?
16: Yeah.
1: Well, see, I think we can understand the will of God. So I'm having a problem with the question.
16: I
1: think his word
16: doesn't apply to you.
1: Sorry, go ahead.
16: Well, I guess it doesn't apply to you. Maybe it just applies to Christians who think they can't, because this is the problem I run up a lot when I talk with Christians.
1: Well, no, in fairness, there's a lot of things that happen we don't understand. I mean, we see a tragedy where some innocent person suffers, and we think, if God is good, why does that happen? Now, to some extent, we do understand those things, and a lot of Christians don't explain it very well, but there is a battle that is going on between good and evil. Not only is there a good, loving God, but the highest of his creation was a creature called Lucifer that rebelled and came to this world and said, I can run things better. And our first parents, they listened to Lucifer instead of God, and basically he hijacked the planet. Now, there's a lot of forces at play here that are in the Bible people don't talk about. So a lot of the evil that we see in the world is not God's will. That's why Jesus said we should pray, thy will be done, because a lot of things God doesn't want to happen. So when we see things we don't understand, we can't see into the spiritual realm, just like we can't see radio waves. But they're very real.
2: And of course, we mentioned earlier, we do have a study guide that talks about the Bible. And if you believe the Bible, and there's plenty of evidence to support the Bible, that it is a trustworthy book, it is a revelation. And if you read the Bible, you understand more of this great controversy. You understand what God is like, and you understand the plan of redemption and what God did to save mankind. So, again, that is a great resource for anyone wanting to learn more. It's called The Ultimate Resource, and you can just call and ask. The number is 800-835-6747. 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Just say Bible Answers Live and then The Ultimate Resource.
17: All right.
2: Thank you, Jason. We've got Grace in California. Grace, welcome to the program.
18: Yes, thank you. Good evening, Pastor Doug and Pastor Rose.
1: Evening.
18: My question is it okay for a student to take yoga classes in college?
1: Yeah, well, yoga, you know, I used to be involved in Eastern religions, and yoga was sort of a combination of, you know, body exercises, procedures, cleansing, and it was sort of combining the body and the spirit, but it was woven into the mysticism of the religion. So for me, I would not be comfortable doing that. I stop short of condemning people that are doing yoga exercises for purely physical reasons. But in its beginning, yoga is very much tied to a religious belief, and there's other great exercises besides yoga classes. I don't know if that helps a little. Hope that makes sense, Grace. Thank you.
2: We've got Christian in Texas. Christian, welcome to the program.
19: Okay, so my question is, in Job chapter 1, how did Satan get into the presence of God and the angels if he was kicked out of heaven?
1: Well, first of all, the Bible doesn't say this meeting was in heaven. It says there was a day when the sons of God came to present themselves before the Lord, and the devil came among them. And this is in Job chapter 1. God left heaven every now and then. For instance, when he walked with Adam and Eve in the garden, he went other places to visit his creatures and his creation. And so wherever this meeting is, it doesn't say in the Bible, Satan is able to access this meeting. And I don't know that the devil was completely confined to the earth until after the time of the cross. I think Jesus said, "I beheld Satan fall like lightning from heaven." I think that up to that point, he was able to still accuse. You see him in the book of Zechariah. He's standing before the Lord accusing the high priest.
2: And when it says that the devil or Satan was cast out of heaven, it's not necessarily meaning that he can never go back for a meeting or something like that, but it means that was no longer his home.
1: Yeah.
2: He was cast out of heaven, the dwelling place of God. So wherever the meeting took place, if it was in heaven, well, the devil came for a specific reason. He claimed the earth was his, and he was representing the earth. That's why God said, "Where did you come from?" And he said, "Oh, from walking up and down on the earth." So he claimed the earth is his. Quite possibly the sons of God that we read about there in Job are representatives of other intelligent worlds of unfallen beings. The devil claims the earth is his. So you have the story there recorded in Job. And just to add to that, Revelation chapter 12 talks about the devil being cast out of heaven, and that took place before creation. But then it also says at the cross, the devil was cast down. And as you mentioned, at the cross, now Jesus is the representative of the earth. Mm-hmm. So the devil is now bound to this earth.
1: Yeah, you know, one more thing occurred to me while you're talking is that, you know, here in our world, I can talk to people. I did it today on the other side of the planet.
2: Mm.
1: And what makes us think that the devil had to be standing in front of God to talk to God? If we've got cell phones and internet, then the devil can communicate with God no matter where he is. But I think this one, it does imply in the book of Job, he came into the presence. He showed up. But thank you.
2: All right. Next caller that we have is Natasha in New York. Natasha, welcome to the program.
20: Thank you so much. Okay. So my question is, it's based on Mark 9:5. I read that Moses and Elijah, they made a cameo appearance in the New Testament, and I was wondering about Enoch, because I'm since God took Enoch, I never read about him again. So I just wanted to hear your thoughts on that.
1: Good question.
20: Thank you. I'll listen offline.
1: Yeah, good question. You know, the Bible tells us not only did Elijah go to heaven without dying, but Enoch walked with God and he was not, for God took him. Why was it only Moses and Elijah that appeared on the Mount of Transfiguration that you find in Mark chapter 9? And by the way, that's also in Luke and in Matthew. I think it's because that for that particular experience, Moses and Elijah had a relationship with Jesus different from Enoch's. Both Moses and Elijah fasted 40 days and 40 nights, as Jesus did. Moses represents the law. Elijah represents the prophets. Enoch might have been beholding from the front row. We don't know. But just Moses and Elijah came to appear, this basically symbolizing the law and the prophets that endorsed that Jesus was the Messiah.
2: And also we have a miniature of the second coming there. Jesus said, you know, just 6 days after, he said to his disciples, "You shall see the Son of Man
1: or six
2: in
1: days
2: his
1: before
2: glory."
1: This.
2: 6 days
1: yeah.
2: before that, yes. And then, of course, Elijah represents those who are alive when Jesus comes and are translated to heaven without seeing death. And Moses, who died and was resurrected, could represent those who are resurrected at the mm-hmm. second coming of Christ. So it's really rather significant that you have those two appearing with Jesus on the Mount of Transfiguration.
1: It's a miniature picture of the second coming.
2: We actually have a book called...
1: It's called The Two Witnesses.
2: The Two Witnesses, yep. That's right. And it's free. We'll send it to anyone who calls and asks. The number is 800-835-6747. Ask for the book called The Two Witnesses. Also, you can dial #250 and ask for that. Say Bible Answers Live and then ask for The Two Witnesses. We've got John listening in Arizona. John, welcome to the program.
17: Well, I listened to Pastor Doug's response to the return of the Lord in Revelations 1:7.
1: Uh-huh.
17: But then in Matthew 24:27, it says that lightning cometh out of the east and flashes even unto the west. I'm of the opinion, I'm asking for a comment on this, that because I know lightning will travel around the earth seven times in a second at the speed of light. And he said from east to west as the lightning flashes. And it would seem logical that every eye would see him within that second.
1: Yeah, well, I think that when Jesus talks about his second coming being as lightning, he's not emphasizing the speed of light. He's emphasizing that everyone will see and it will not be a secret. Because when lightning flashes across the sky, you don't have to elbow the person next to you and say, "Did you see that?" So he's actually addressing the idea that his coming would be a secret. And he said it's not a secret. It will be like lightning that covers the heavens. He's not saying that his coming would sweep around the heaven in the blink of an eye and he'd be done with it. So at least that's my understanding. But you make a good point. He says it'll go from the east to the west. He's talking about it traveling from point A to point B. Mm-hmm. Jesus is coming from the east and he's going to sweep around the world going west and head back to heaven.
2: Well, not only that, Pastor Doug, but you also have the earth that is still turning when Jesus is coming. So as Christ approaches the earth and the earth keeps turning, well, 24 hours, the earth has made a full rotation. Everybody has seen Jesus coming.
1: That's true, yeah.
2: Even before he sweeps around the earth, as he's approaching the earth, everyone will see him.
1: That's true, yeah.
2: Okay, great question. Thank
1: even
2: you,
1: if
2: John.
1: He stood still, everyone would eventually
2: That's
1: see him
2: right.
1: in 24 hours.
2: The earth, yeah, the earth turns. We've got Ryan in New Mexico. Ryan, welcome to the program.
21: Hello again.
1: Hi.
21: I have a different question this time. Basically, whenever I'm talking about the Bible and, you know, the difference between the law of Moses and the Ten Commandments were the two tablets made out of blue sapphire? You know, because Yahweh, you know, wrote on them with his finger. Do you know what I mean? And they kept them on the inside of the Ark of the Covenant, and then they had the law of Moses, you know, written on paper by Moses. You know what I'm saying?
1: Yeah.
21: Kept on the outside of the Ark.
1: And
21: you can go on from there. But yeah, blue sapphire. Were they made out of blue sapphire?
1: Yeah, some people conjecture that the Ten Commandments were written on blue sapphire because sapphire is one of the stones that's mentioned as a pavement around God's throne. But there's no scripture. So all I would do is speculate. And, you know, I got to tell you, if I don't have a command that says, and this law was written on sapphire, I can't tell you what it was. It just says two tables of stone. Now, evidently, whatever that stone was, it must have been available in the desert there, because when Moses broke the first tables of stone, God told him to hew two more tables of stone like the first and bring them up. So nothing is said about the value of the stone. It could have been plain granite or some stone that was abundant, probably hard, that was found there in the desert, but not so hard that you know, couldn't. I guess God could chisel on anything. But anyway, it never says it was sapphire. We've got a member of our church that cuts stone, and he made us a beautiful set of Ten Commandments on a bluish granite, because he thinks it's sapphire also. Might be. We don't know. So there's no command, no specific scripture.
2: Yeah, and it's a good question. Was there sapphire in that region,
1: in the desert?
2: And yeah. It must have been a large piece of sapphire. Can you, you know, do you find that big of a sapphire stone? I don't know, maybe.
1: Yeah.
2: Anyway,
1: I can't wait to find out, Ryan.
2: Yeah. All right, we got Donna in Canada. Donna, welcome to the program.
0: Thank you so much. Okay, I'm trying to study the Bible, and I have to tell you, I've never been interested in history. I've never been interested in politics. I don't have a clue about either of those things. And as I'm reading Daniel, I think it's Daniel 11, it's talking about the king of the north and the king of the south. And it's talking about all these different countries. And it sounds like a foreign language to me. So I just wondered if you had any books or whatever, or literature that might explain these things.
1: Great question. You know, I think I should mention that Pastor Ross right now is doing a class every week, or almost every week, going through Daniel, and he's just getting ready to dive into Daniel 11.

0: So, you know, if you want to tune in, I think it's on YouTube. You can go take a look at the hilltop.
1: Yeah.
0: Yeah, it is interesting. You've got, as you mentioned, Pastor Dave, the King of the North begins with the Syrian powers, part of the Grecian Empire. And you have the King of the South, Ptolemy, would be the lineage, and the King of Egypt. Eventually, the King of Egypt is subdued by the King of the North, which would be the Grecian power. There's different kings that come and go, but they all fall under the King of the North. But then Rome conquers the Greeks, and Rome becomes the King of the North.
1: Right.
0: And very interesting, as it plays even to both Rome in its pagan form and also in its papal form. You get to around verse 40, it brings you right up to our time. So, yeah, there's a lot there.
1: Yeah. Great question, Donna. Keep studying. It'll get clear.
0: All right. We got Lloyd in Arkansas. Lloyd, welcome to the program.
2: Thank you very much for listening to me.
1: Yes.
2: My question is, can you explain to me Psalms chapter 2, verse 7, and Hebrews chapter 5, verse 5? What is taking place there, and who's doing the talking, and whom?
1: Great. All right, let me read it for our friends. If you go to Psalms, the second psalm in verse 7, it says, I will declare the decree. The Lord has said to me, you are my son. Today I have begotten you. Ask of me, and I want to read verse 8 also, ask of me, and I will give you the nations for your inheritance and the ends of the earth for your possession. So when you get to the New Testament, we see that this is a prophecy of Jesus. And if you look in Hebrews 1, verse 5, it says, for to which of the angels did Abraham say, you are my son? Paul, assuming Paul wrote Hebrews, Paul is saying this is a prophecy about Jesus. He's not talking about angels being his son. And David, when it says, my Lord, the Lord said to my Lord, sit at my right hand. So you got the Lord talking to the Lord. He said, clearly it's God the Father talking to God the Son. It's that same God the Son you see in Daniel 7 who comes before the Ancient of Days. When it says, this day I've begotten you, there it's really talking about the incarnation of Jesus.
0: And of course, you read verse 8, but verse 9 says, you shall break them with the rod of iron, and you shall dash them into pieces. Now, that's a messianic phrase when it talks about a rod of iron. It's also referred to Jesus when he comes and he smites the wicked, it says, with a rod of iron. It represents judgment.
1: Mm-hmm.
0: So clearly this passage is talking about Jesus. It's a messianic phrase.
1: Yeah, and that's in Revelation where it says he will smash them as a rod.
0: He comes
1: Revelation. Well, it actually says in Revelation 12, a child rules all nations with a rod of iron,
0: yep.
1: Man-child.
0: Yep.
1: So, yep, I hope that helps a little, Lloyd, and appreciate your question. Thank you.
0: Okay, we've got Adrian in California. Adrian, welcome to the program.
3: Thank you so much. How are you guys doing?
1: Always better than we deserve.
3: Thank you. Thank you. God bless. As a Christian, if someone asks you the question, are you saved? What should be your answer? And should we know or be assured that we are saved now?
1: Yeah, great question. Well, first of all, I always want to know who's asking me the question because there's a context. If one of my Baptist friends says, are you saved? I'd say yes. Because what they're asking is, do you know the Lord? If you've got an Arminian friend and he says, are you saved? They're wanting to know, do you believe that once saved, always saved? I'd explain to them that, you know, I have confidence. I know the Lord, that I am a Christian. It doesn't mean that I can't be lost. And so some of it just has to do with who's asking you the question and what's inferred by that. Can we know we have eternal life? Can a Christian have some confidence? Well, John says, by this we may know that we have eternal life. Whoever has the Son has life. So, I'm hoping that that's answering what you're asking, Adrian. But we're going to try and take one or two more calls. We're running, the clock's running up on us here, and people waiting.
0: We've got Diane in Washington. Diane, welcome to Bible Answers Live. We have just a few minutes.
4: Yeah, thank you so much for taking my call, first of all. I have a family member that's telling me that God created sin, and she's getting this from Isaiah 45:7. And she goes, well, it does say I make peace and create evil. And so just quickly, I'd like your thoughts on that, because I don't believe that God created sin. I mean, he gave, when he created Satan and created Adam and Eve, he gave us free will, you know, to choose.
1: Right.
4: So I would just like your thoughts on that. Thank you.
1: Well, God is good, God is just, God is perfect, and God does not create evil.

0: God created a beautiful angel that became a devil. This verse is often misunderstood just because when you go from one language to another, it can lose some of its meaning. Here, God is simply saying, I'm the one who allows these judgments to come. And so the word evil there is the word calamity. It means I can send calamity. And when God sent a flood on the world, he sent calamity, but it was really a judgment. So that's different than evil. A judgment is actually a good thing. It's bringing justice. You know, if a judge sentences a violent criminal to prison, he's sending calamity to the prisoner, but he's sending peace to the citizens. So it's not evil. It's good for a judge to do that. So this is saying God sends judgment.
1: All right. One last question, if we can get it in. We got Richard in
0: Nebraska. Richard.
1: Nebraska.
0: You're on
1: that's
0: the air.
1: Right. Richard. Yep. Got just a minute.
2: Hello.
0: Hi.
2: I always wondered, because it says in the Bible that the devil deceived a third of the angels. Do you have any idea? And it's kind of like a silly question, but I always wondered, what was a third of the angels? Do we even have any clue? You know, how many, a third of what, a million, a billion?
0: All right. Well, you know, the Bible does tell us that he's surrounded by an innumerable company of angels. And I think it says 10,000. He comes with 10,000 times 10,000. Now, I think
1: thousands of thousands.
0: Yeah, it's basically saying that it's countless. You know, God said the descendants of Abraham would be like the stars and like the dust of the sea. So there are billions of angels. There are guardian angels for every human alive. And so if you figure there are 8 billion people in the world, and there's at least one guardian angel, and there may be a guardian and recording angels, or maybe they work in shifts, there's billions of angels. And so, yeah, one-third of them rebelled against God. It's hard to put an exact number on that, obviously. But don't worry, God is not running short on angels like some kings run short on soldiers. He's got countless angels that minister to him. Hey, for our listening friends, I always like a take a moment and explain. Those that are listening on satellite radio, satellite and free to air have two different clocks that they use. And so because of that, we sign off sort of in two stages. We'll say farewell and God bless to our friends that are listening on satellite. For all the others, stand by, because we are going to be taking a couple of minutes answering your internet questions. And we'll be doing as many rapid-fire questions as we can in just a couple of minutes. For the rest of our friends, God bless. We'll study together again next week.
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1: Hello, friends, and welcome back to Bible Answers Live. 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If you have a question, just BALQuestions@AmazingFacts.org. That's BALQuestions@AmazingFacts.org. Pastor Doug from Trinidad, Kian is asking, is Michael the Archangel Jesus? And if so, what are the scriptures?
0: Yeah, I remember when I first learned this, I thought, how can that be? He's called an angel. Well, it's not a regular angel. One of the titles for Jesus is Michael the Archangel. And it doesn't mean Jesus is an angel. That word archangel, it means the greatest messenger. And the Bible says the Lord himself will descend from heaven with a shout and the voice of the archangel. It's the archangel that resurrects Moses. It's the angel of the Lord that Joshua worships. And we are only to worship God, and that's in the book of Joshua chapter 2, I think.
1: All right, the verse you're talking about, the archangel, is 1 Thessalonians 4:16. It says, the Lord will come with the voice, with the shout of the archangel.
0: Correct.
1: Okay, next question that we have, we've got Dennis asking, where did Melchizedek come from? It talks about him not having a father or a mother. Does this mean that he is God himself?
0: Yeah, when Paul says that Melchizedek is without father and mother, beginning of days, he's simply making a comparison of Melchizedek where no genealogy is given. He appears suddenly in history and disappears, and we don't know what people he's of. He said, well, that's like Christ, who is from eternity to eternity, has no beginning or end. But Melchizedek was a real person. There's just no citation of his people or where he went.
1: What is the delusion that God speaks about in 2 Thessalonians chapter 2, verse 11, where it says, they do not love the truth. God sends them a strong delusion.
0: Well, it's probably the same delusion Jesus warns about when he said that if it were possible, even the very elect would be deceived. The devil and three unclean spirits come out of the mouth, the beast, the dragon, and the false prophet, performing signs and wonders to deceive the leaders of the world and bring them to that battle of Armageddon. So the nature of that delusion, Satan himself, we believe, is going to impersonate Christ and talks about bringing fire down from heaven. We don't know exactly what the particular miracle is, but that's why it's going to be a delusion. I think it's going to surprise much of the earth.
1: All right. And, you know, I'm looking at the clock, Pastor Doug. We don't have time for any more calls, but we do want to remind you, you can just simply email your question to balquestions@amazingfacts.org. We're going to try and answer as many of these at the end of each of our programs.
0: Amen. Don't forget, check out AmazingFacts.org for a plethora of Bible study materials and videos, and then share the link with your friends. God bless, friends. Until next week.
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8: 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Now, Barbara Caruso continues reading from Chapter 71.
9: Whenever this ordinance is rightly celebrated, the children of God are brought into a holy relationship to help and bless each other. They covenant that the life shall be given to unselfish ministry. And this not only for one another. Their field of labor is as wide as their master's was. The world is full of those who need our ministry. The poor, the helpless, the ignorant are on every hand. Those who have communed with Christ in the upper chamber will go forth to minister as he did. Jesus, the served of all, came to be the servant of all. And because he ministered to all, he will again be served and honored by all. And those who would partake of his divine attributes and share with him the joy of seeing souls redeemed must follow his example of unselfish ministry. All this was comprehended in the words of Jesus. I have given you an example that ye should do as I have done to you. This was the intent of the service he established. And he says, if ye know these things, if you know the purpose of his lessons, happy are ye if ye do them. Chapter 72. In Remembrance of Me. This chapter is based on Matthew chapter 26, verses 20 through 29. Mark chapters 14, verses 17 through 25. Luke chapter 22, verses 14 through 23, and John chapter 13, verses 18 through 30. The Lord Jesus, the same night in which he was betrayed, took bread, and when he had given thanks, he broke it and said, "Take, eat, this is my body, which is broken for you. This do in remembrance of me." After the same manner also he took the cup, when he had supped, saying, "This cup is the New Testament in my blood. This do ye as oft as ye drink it, in remembrance of me. For as often as ye eat this bread and drink this cup, ye do show the Lord's death till he come." Christ was standing at the point of transition between two economies and their two great festivals. He, the spotless Lamb of God, was about to present himself as a sin offering, that he would thus bring to an end the system of types and ceremonies that for 4,000 years had pointed to his death. As he ate the Passover with his disciples, he instituted in its place the service that was to be the memorial of his great sacrifice. The national festival of the Jews was to pass away forever. The service which Christ established was to be observed by his followers in all lands and through all ages. The Passover was ordained as a commemoration of the deliverance of Israel from Egyptian bondage. God had directed that year by year, as the children should ask the meaning of this ordinance, the history should be repeated. Thus, the wonderful deliverance was to be kept fresh in the minds of all. The ordinance of the Lord's Supper was given to commemorate the great deliverance wrought out as the result of the death of Christ. Till he shall come the second time in power and glory, this ordinance is to be celebrated. It is the means by which his great work for us is to be kept fresh in our minds. At the time of their deliverance from Egypt, the children of Israel ate the Passover supper standing, with their loins girded and with their staves in their hands, ready for their journey. The manner in which they celebrated this ordinance harmonized with their condition, for they were about to be thrust out of the land of Egypt and were to begin a painful and difficult journey through the wilderness. But in Christ's time, the condition of things had changed. They were not now about to be thrust out of a strange country, but were dwellers in their own land. In harmony with the rest that had been given them, the people then partook of the Passover supper in a reclining position. Couches were placed about the table, and the guests lay upon them, resting upon the left arm and having the right hand free for use in eating. In this position, a guest could lay his head upon the breast of the one who sat next above him, and the feet, being at the outer edge of the couch, could be washed by one passing around the outside of the circle. Christ is still at the table on which the Paschal Supper has been spread. The unleavened cakes used at the Passover season are before him. The Passover wine, untouched by fermentation, is on the table. These emblems Christ employs to represent his own unblemished sacrifice. Nothing corrupted by fermentation, the symbol of sin and death, could represent the Lamb without blemish and without spot. And as they were eating, Jesus took bread and blessed it and broke it and gave it to the disciples and said, "Take, eat, this is my body." And he took the cup and gave thanks, and gave it to them, saying, "Drink ye all of it, for this is my blood of the New Testament, which is shed for many for the remission of sins. But I say unto you, I will not drink henceforth of this fruit of the vine, until that day when I drink it new with you in my Father's kingdom." Judas the betrayer was present at the sacramental service. He received from Jesus the emblems of his broken body and his spilled blood. He heard the words, "This do in remembrance of me." And sitting in the very presence of the Lamb of God, the betrayer brooded upon his own dark purposes and cherished his sullen, revengeful thoughts. At the feet washing, Christ had given convincing proof that he understood the character of Judas. "Ye are not all clean," he said. These words convinced the false disciple that Christ read his secret purpose. Now Christ spoke out more plainly. As they were seated at the table, he said, looking upon his disciples, "I speak not of you all. I know whom I have chosen. But that the scripture may be fulfilled, he that eateth bread with me hath lifted up his heel against me." Even now the disciples did not suspect Judas, but they saw that Christ appeared greatly troubled. A cloud settled over them all, a premonition of some dreadful calamity, the nature of which they did not understand. As they ate in silence, Jesus said, "Verily I say unto you that one of you shall betray me." At these words, amazement and consternation seized them. They could not comprehend how any one of them could deal treacherously with their divine teacher. For what cause could they betray him? And to whom? Whose heart could give birth to such a design? Surely not one of the favored 12, who had been privileged above all others to hear his teachings, who had shared his wonderful love, and for whom he had shown such great regard by bringing them into close communion with himself. As they realized the import of his words and remembered how true his sayings were, fear and self-distrust seized them. They began to search their own hearts to see if one thought against their master were harbored there. With the most painful emotion, one after another inquired, "Lord, is it I?" But Judas sat silent. John, in deep distress at last, inquired, "Lord, who is it?" And Jesus answered, "He that dippeth his hand with me in the dish, the same shall betray me. The Son of Man goeth as it is written of him. But woe unto that man by whom the Son of Man is betrayed. It had been good for that man if he had not been born." The disciples had searched one another's faces closely as they asked, "Lord, is it I?" And now the silence of Judas drew all eyes to him. Amid the confusion of questions and expressions of astonishment, Judas had not heard the words of Jesus in answer to John's question. But now, to escape the scrutiny of the disciples, he asked, as they had done, "Master, is it I?" Jesus solemnly replied, "Thou hast said." In surprise and confusion at the exposure of his purpose, Judas rose hastily to leave the room. Then said Jesus unto him, "That thou doest, do quickly." He then, having received the sop, went immediately out, and it was night. Night it was to the traitor as he turned away from Christ into the outer darkness. Until this step was taken, Judas had not passed beyond the possibility of repentance, but when he left the presence of his Lord and his fellow disciples, the final decision had been made. He had passed the boundary line. Wonderful had been the long-suffering of Jesus in his dealing with this tempted soul. Nothing that could be done to save Judas had been left undone. After he had twice covenanted to betray his Lord, Jesus still gave him the opportunity for repentance. By reading the secret purpose of the traitor's heart, Christ gave to Judas the final, convincing evidence of his divinity. This was to the false disciple the last call to repentance. No appeal that the divine human heart of Christ could make had been spared. The waves of mercy, beaten back by stubborn pride, returned in a stronger tide of subduing love. But although surprised and alarmed at the discovery of his guilt, Judas became only the more determined. From the sacramental supper, he went out to complete the work of betrayal. In pronouncing the woe upon Judas, Christ also had a purpose of mercy toward his disciples. He thus gave them the crowning evidence of his messiahship. "I tell you before it come," he said, "that when it come to pass, he may believe that I am." Had Jesus remained silent, in apparent ignorance of what was to come upon him, the disciples might have thought that their master had not divine foresight, and had been surprised and betrayed into the hands of the murderous mob. A year before, Jesus had told the disciples that he had chosen 12, and that one was the devil. Now his words to Judas, showing that his treachery was fully known to his master, would strengthen the faith of Christ's true followers during his humiliation. And when Judas should have come to his dreadful end, they would remember the woe that Jesus had pronounced upon the betrayer. And the Savior had still another purpose. He had not withheld his ministry from him whom he knew to be a traitor. The disciples did not understand his words when he said at the feet washing, "Ye are not all clean." Nor yet when at the table he declared, "He that eateth bread with me hath lifted up his heel against me." But afterward, when his meaning was made plain, they had something to consider as to the patience and mercy of God toward the most grievously erring. Though Jesus knew Judas from the beginning, he washed his feet. And the betrayer was privileged to unite with Christ in partaking of the sacrament. A long-suffering Savior held out every inducement for the sinner to receive him, to repent, and to be cleansed from the defilement of sin. This example is for us. When we suppose one to be in error and sin, we are not to divorce ourselves from him. By no careless separation are we to leave him a prey to temptation, to drive him upon Satan's battleground. This is not Christ's method. It was because the disciples were erring and faulty that he washed their feet, and all but one of the 12 were thus brought to repentance. Christ's example forbids exclusiveness at the Lord's Supper. It is true that open sin excludes the guilty. This the Holy Spirit plainly teaches. But beyond this, none are to pass judgment. God has not left it with men to say who shall present themselves on these occasions. For who can read the heart? Who can distinguish the tares from the wheat? Let a man examine himself, and so let him eat of that bread and drink of that cup. For whosoever shall eat this bread and drink this cup of the Lord unworthily shall be guilty of the body and blood of the Lord. He that eateth and drinketh unworthily eateth and drinketh damnation to himself, not discerning the Lord's body. When believers assemble to celebrate the ordinances, there are present messengers unseen by human eyes. There may be a Judas in the company, and if so, messengers from the prince of darkness are there. For they attend all who refuse to be controlled by the Holy Spirit. Heavenly angels also are present. These unseen visitants are present on every such occasion. There may come into the company persons who are not in heart servants of truth and holiness, but who may wish to take part in the service. They should not be forbidden. There are witnesses present who were present when Jesus washed the feet of the disciples and of Judas. More than human eyes beheld the scene. Christ, by the Holy Spirit, is there to set the seal to his own ordinance. He is there to convict and soften the heart. Not a look, not a thought of contrition escapes his notice. For the repentant, broken-hearted one, he is waiting. All things are ready for that soul's reception. He who washed the feet of Judas longs to wash every heart from the stain of sin. None should exclude themselves from the communion because some who are unworthy may be present. Every disciple is called upon to participate publicly and thus bear witness that he accepts Christ as a personal Savior. It is at these, his own appointments, that Christ meets his people and energizes them by his presence. Hearts and hands that are unworthy may even administer the ordinance, yet Christ is there to minister to his children. All who come with their faith fixed upon him will be greatly blessed. All who neglect these seasons of divine privilege will suffer loss. Of them, it may appropriately be said, ye are not all clean. In partaking with his disciples of the bread and wine, Christ pledged himself to them as their Redeemer. He committed to them the new covenant by which all who receive him become children of God and joint heirs with Christ. By this covenant, every blessing that heaven could bestow for this life and the life to come was theirs. This covenant deed was to be ratified with the blood of Christ. And the administration of the sacrament was to keep before the disciples the infinite sacrifice made for each of them individually as a part of the great whole of fallen humanity. But the communion service was not to be a season of sorrowing. This was not its purpose. As the Lord's disciples gather about his table, they are not to remember and lament their shortcomings. They are not to dwell upon their past religious experience, whether that experience has been elevating or depressing. They are not to recall the differences between them and their brethren. The preparatory service has embraced all this. The self-examination, the confession of sin, the reconciling of differences has all been done. Now they come to meet with Christ. They are not to stand in the shadow of the cross, but in its saving light. They are to open the soul to the bright beams of the Sun of Righteousness, with hearts cleansed by Christ's most precious blood, in full consciousness of his presence, although unseen. They are to hear his words, "Peace I leave with you, my peace I give unto you. Not as the world giveth, give I unto you." Our Lord says, under conviction of sin, remember that I died for you. When oppressed and persecuted and afflicted for my sake and the gospel's, remember my love, so great that for you I gave my life. When your duties appear stern and severe and your burdens too heavy to bear, remember that for your sake I endured the cross, despising the shame. When your heart shrinks from the trying ordeal, remember that your Redeemer liveth to make intercession for you. The communion service points to Christ's second coming. It was designed to keep this hope vivid in the minds of the disciples. Whenever they met together to commemorate his death, they recounted how he took the cup and gave thanks and gave it to them, saying, "Drink ye all of it. For this is my blood of the New Testament, which is shed for many for the remission of sins. But I say unto you, I will not drink henceforth of this fruit of the vine until that day when I drink it new with you in my Father's kingdom." In their tribulation, they found comfort in the hope of their Lord's return. Unspeakably precious to them was the thought, "As often as ye eat this bread and drink this cup, ye do show the Lord's death till he come." These are the things we are never to forget. The love of Jesus, with its constraining power, is to be kept fresh in our memory. Christ has instituted this service that it may speak to our senses of the love of God that has been expressed in our behalf. There can be no union between our souls and God except through Christ. The union and love between brother and brother must be cemented and rendered eternal by the love of Jesus. And nothing less than the death of Christ could make his love efficacious for us. It is only because of his death that we can look with joy to his second coming. His sacrifice is the center of our hope. Upon this we must fix our faith. The ordinances that point to our Lord's humiliation and suffering are regarded too much as a form. They are instituted for a purpose. Our senses need to be quickened to lay hold of the mystery of godliness. It is the privilege of all to comprehend, far more than we do, the expiatory sufferings of Christ. As Moses lifted up the serpent in the wilderness, even so has the Son of Man been lifted up, that whosoever believeth in him should not perish, but have eternal life. To the cross of Calvary, bearing a dying Savior, we must look. Our eternal interests demand that we show faith in Christ. Our Lord has said, "Except ye eat the flesh of the Son of Man and drink his blood, ye have no life in you. For my flesh is meat indeed, and my blood is drink indeed." This is true of our physical nature. To the death of Christ we owe even this earthly life. The bread we eat is the purchase of his broken body. The water we drink is bought by his spilled blood. Never one saint or sinner eats his daily food, but he is nourished by the body and the blood of Christ. The cross of Calvary is stamped on every loaf. It is reflected in every water spring. All this Christ has taught in appointing the emblems of his great sacrifice. The light shining from that communion service in the upper chamber makes sacred the provisions for our daily life. The family board becomes as the table of the Lord, and every meal a sacrament. And how much more are Christ's words true of our spiritual nature? He declares, "Whoso eateth my flesh and drinketh my blood hath eternal life." It is by receiving the life for us poured out on Calvary's cross that we can live the life of holiness. And this life we receive by receiving his word, by doing those things which he has commanded. Thus we become one with him. "He that eateth my flesh," he says, "and drinketh my blood, dwelleth in me, and I in him. As the living Father hath sent me, and I live by the Father, so he that eateth me, even he shall live by me." To the Holy Communion, this scripture in a special sense applies. As faith contemplates our Lord's great sacrifice, the soul assimilates the spiritual life of Christ. That soul will receive spiritual strength from every communion. The service forms a living connection by which the believer is bound up with Christ, and thus bound up with the Father. In a special sense, it forms a connection between dependent human beings and God. As we receive the bread and wine symbolizing Christ's broken body and spilled blood, we in imagination join in the scene of communion in the upper chamber. We seem to be passing through the garden consecrated by the agony of him who bore the sins of the world. We witness the struggle by which our reconciliation with God was obtained. Christ is set forth, crucified, among us. Looking upon the crucified Redeemer, we more fully comprehend the magnitude and meaning of the sacrifice made by the majesty of heaven. The plan of salvation is glorified before us, and the thought of Calvary awakens living and sacred emotions in our hearts. Praise to God and the Lamb will be in our hearts and on our lips, for pride and self-worship cannot flourish in the soul that keeps fresh in memory the scenes of Calvary. He who beholds the Savior's matchless love will be elevated in thought, purified in heart, transformed in character. He will go forth to be a light to the world, to reflect in some degree this mysterious love. The more we contemplate the cross of Christ, the more fully shall we adopt the language of the apostle when he said, God forbid that I should glory, save in the cross of our Lord Jesus Christ, by whom the world is crucified unto me, and I unto the world. Chapter 73. Let not your heart be troubled. This chapter is based on John chapter 13, verses 31 through 38, and John chapters 14, 15, 16, and 17. Looking upon his disciples with divine love and with the tenderest sympathy, Christ said, Now is the Son of Man glorified, and God is glorified in him. Judas had left the upper chamber, and Christ was alone with the 11. He was about to speak of his approaching separation from them. But before doing this, he pointed to the great object of his mission. It was this that he kept ever before him. It was his joy that all his humiliation and suffering would glorify the Father's name. To this, he first directs the thoughts of his disciples.
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10: Patience is the ability to idle your motor when you feel like stripping your gears. So ask God every day to put his arm around your shoulders and his hand over your mouth.
11: Have you ever had to prompt your child to say please or thank you? Often, it's so difficult to train our children to have good manners, but everyone would agree that being polite is very important. It is so important that we sometimes need to examine ourselves, do a politeness check on ourselves. Do you say please when making a request? Do you thank people who do something for you? From your family, friends and co-workers, to the checker at the grocery store and the waiter at the restaurant, everyone likes to be on the receiving end of good manners. A polite word from you at the right time just might make someone's day. This is Julia Utkina from Nizhny Novgorod, Russia, for 3ABN Radio.
12: Not by works of righteousness, which we have done, but according to his mercy, he saved us through the washing of regeneration and renewing of the Holy Spirit, whom he poured out on us abundantly through Jesus Christ, our Savior.
13: Praise the Lord, everyone. Welcome to Imperative Life Lessons. I'm Pastor Ryan Johnson. Imagine with me, if you will, you're walking, well, staggering, really, down the road of life along the broken path you've chosen. It's dark and not quite raining, sort of a dreary, bone-chilling drizzle. The down blue jacket you started off with went to tatters long ago, and so your bare, bruised, and dirty arms are freezing in the wind, prickling with goose flesh, scratched from brambles and other less mentionable things. You haven't showered in weeks. You reek. You smell as if you were born smelly, but who cares? Not now. You're utterly filthy, unlovable, untouchable, just walking, walking, walking to the red glow of ruin just over the horizon. To your left are the tall, twisted hulks of broken and abandoned carnival rides. Pie wedges of Ferris wheels, looping shoestrings of condemned roller coasters, the screaming statues of carousel horses long forgotten, candy stands with cobwebs for cotton candy, spider's webs for waffle cones. These disheveled relics of your past used to bring you happiness, or at least entertainment, fun, a good trip, distraction, way back when you had friends. Back when you had shoes, back when you had self-esteem. Can you remember back that far? To when you first started down this ugly path, before the clouds had permanently gathered overhead, when the road was not just for walking, but for kicks. Seems like a lifetime ago, doesn't it? The preacher warned you. Your dad warned you. Your mama. But you had to experience it for yourself, huh? It was your life, after all. And so you and your friends, you all started down the wrong path together, didn't you? You just struck out in rebellion. What did those old Bible thumpers know anyway? You had to do it your way, my way, rather than God's way. But one by one, the friends left. Some turned back. Good for them. And some friends didn't make it, did they? And no matter how far you walk in life, you can't put it behind you. It hurts you. It breaks your heart because you can't take any of it back. Friends and family, faith, you can't do anything about that now. So you just move forward, one foot in front of the other, left foot up, left foot down, right foot up, right foot down. Ah, directly onto a piece of broken glass. And by the feel of it, you have really cut yourself. Carefully looking under your right foot, you appreciate a deep laceration from the toes to the arch. It looks serious. Great. That's just great. On top of everything else, you've ruined your foot. Now you can't even walk. Tears mix with the drizzle, leaving clean tracks on your dirty cheeks. You're hungry, you're tired, you're lonely. And now you're hurting and bleeding. You're standing one-legged like a sleeping flamingo. And you try to find a way to lower yourself to the crusty pavement where you're just going to sit and cry until the end. Probably not the first person to give up on the road. You most likely won't be the last untouchable sinner to fade away even before making it all the way to ruin. And then the goose flesh, the little bumps on your arms are back. Your hair is standing on end a split second before you hear the sputter of an approaching engine. An automobile is coming, and definitely not the usual Ferrari or Mercedes-Benz by the sound of it. Half stooped on one foot, you stick your thumb out into the drizzle. And eventually, a little beat-up baby blue Volkswagen Beetle squeals to a stop beside you. Water is pattering on the roof. Lightning flashes in the distance. And the driver, hidden in shadow, leans over, opens the passenger door. "You want to go where I'm going?" says a man's voice. "Do I have a choice?" he harumps. "You may not have much in this world, but you always got a choice." "Oh, great. A philosopher." "Yeah, whatever you say." You hobble over and you get in. And the car smells like cinnamon chewing gum. Pleasant. And you're filthy, stinky, and bleeding all over the worn upholstery. The man peers at you carefully from under the shadow of his old tan baseball cap. "Been there, done that," it says in faded blue letters. You can't see his eyes, but you know he's taking your appearance in. You just hope you haven't made a huge mistake, if you know what I mean. "You got a problem," you say. "Hey, no judgment here," he replies, wiggling the gear shift, hands in the air. And then he asks you a dumb question. "Where are you heading?" Gesturing toward the windshield and to the red glow beyond, you say, "Isn't it obvious where we're heading? Just get to it. The sooner the better." The man hangs his head a bit. His silhouette is the perfect image of a thinking human being. Rain ticks off the roof. Your foot is killing you. He says, "What if I told you that there's another way?" "What, like a shortcut? Through the carnival? Because I've already done that, man." He goes, "Nah, you can go to ruin if you want." But he taps the gear shift. "But I'm not going that way. I'm going this way." He jerks a thumb behind himself. "And I'm kind of hoping that you will come with me."
14: You take a good look at the post-apocalyptic wasteland, the twisted carnival, the low clouds, and then the car. Your dirty skin, your busted foot. And you realize this man is patronizing you. He's belittling you. No, he's running some kind of game, trying to con you. But you've been on the road for years. You've seen every scam there is. And this guy isn't even that good at it. Just not flashy enough. A little too earnest. Foot or no foot, you silently reach for the door handle. Hey, before you get out, he says, I can see you're hurt there. I'm sort of a healer. Why don't you let me take a look at that? No, you recoil, fumbling frantically with the door handle. Don't touch me. Nobody can touch me. Get away from me. The man lifts his hands higher in the air in submission. Hey, it's okay. I won't touch you if you don't want me to. But you should let me have a look. But instead, you take a look. There's a scar in his hand. There are scars in both hands. And the goosebumps are back. You know who this is. You've heard rumor of him. And with a light sense of deja vu, you realize you might even have met him somewhere before. A great man, a good man, the best man. And now he's looking at you, asking to touch you. How filthy you must look to him. How ugly, how grimy and hopeless and pitiful and worthless and untouchable. Well, he says, what do you say? And you can hear his smile in the dark. He points ahead, get out and wait on ruin. And he jerks a thumb behind. Or shall I put this little chariot in reverse? You look at the red glow ahead. It calls to you. It owns you. It's unfortunate, but you're going to have to turn him down. You've been walking the road too long. You've done so much on the road. You've lost too much to the road. And healer or not, you're pretty sure nobody really wants to touch you. And that's when something ironic occurs to you. You lick your lips. Hey, yes? His hands are still in the air. What is a nice guy like you doing in a dump like this? And the man lifts the lid from his brow. And this time your eyes meet his. Oh, he says, almost embarrassed, but not quite. I came all the way down here for you. Father in heaven, bless us as we study in thy name. Amen. Amen. Let's look at Leviticus chapter 13 and verse 43. This is what the word says. Then the priest shall look upon it, and behold, if the rising of the sore be white reddish in his bald head or in his bald forehead, as the leprosy appeareth in the skin of the flesh, verse 44, he is a leprous man. He is unclean. The priest shall pronounce him utterly unclean. His plague is in his head. Verse 45, and the leper in whom the plague is, his clothes shall be rent and his head bare, and he shall put a covering upon his upper lip and shall cry, unclean, unclean. The laws of Moses concerning leprosy are outlined in this chapter, beginning with the qualifying statement in verse 1 that God spoke to Moses. Now, of interest to me, and maybe you, is that as you read this chapter, it appears that there are several different diseases being described here, from melanomas to boils or furuncles or carbuncles to leprosy. And some commentators have seen up to 7 disorders described here. So the priest had to serve as both a spiritual guide and a diagnostician, a doctor pastor, who would examine a patient to protect the community and the family while trying to avoid being infected himself. And what is clear in the scripture is that the priest is screening for one dreaded disorder, and that's leprosy. Is it leprosy? Leprosy is an ugly but slow-moving infection of the skin and nerves, the upper respiratory tract, and the eyes. You've no doubt heard the horror stories of people with leprosy, rotting away, the disfiguration, the stench. And this can happen, yes, But I want to explore some deeper things here. Firstly, let's identify with the ancient Hebrew community, shall we? Let's find ourselves in the Bible. Because leprosy could be spread through droplets in the air. So, to prevent the spread of leprosy, a mask or covering had to be worn. If you were around a leper, you would wear a mask. If you were suspected of having leprosy, you were quarantined in a mask for weeks. And if you were diagnosed, then you were quarantined forever, forever untouchable. Am I striking home yet? Can you imagine what would happen in the ancient Hebrew market checkout line if somebody came through wearing a leper's mask and they coughed? Oh, no, they didn't. Pandemonium in the store. Regarding leprosy, there was a range of people. There were the overly concerned who would call you cursed by God just because you had a mosquito bite. Leprosy! It's mosquito leprosy! And then there were the deniers who would have a symptom of leprosy, but they wouldn't tell anybody, or they wouldn't take the precautions. They'd infect the whole community. You don't believe me? You can look at Leviticus chapter 13 and verse 11, where there are some that had old leprosy sores that they had not reported. So it's no surprise that the disease was thought to be a curse upon whomever fell victim to it, an indication of God's wrath. And since we're discussing it, why else was leprosy considered to not just be an affliction, but also a curse? Well, we have Miriam in Numbers chapter 12. And Gehazi, 2 Kings chapter 5, they were cursed with it. So maybe that is how Israel came to associate the disease with divine retribution. But there's another possible reason buried in the history of the disease. Did you know that leprosy was a very common affliction of the Egyptians? That's right. In fact, scholars believe that the earliest record of leprosy can be found on an ancient Egyptian papyrus from about 1550 BC. Leprosy was an Egyptian disease, which means Israel was probably exposed to leprosy while they were slaves in Egypt. Now hang on to that and listen to this text, Exodus chapter 15. And verse 26, listen, and said, if thou wilt diligently hearken to the voice of the Lord thy God, and wilt do that which is right in his sight, and will give ear to his commandments, and keep all his statutes, I will put none of these diseases upon thee, which I have brought upon the Egyptians, for I am the Lord that healeth thee. Do you see that? There's our answer right there. We'll address it. But firstly, let's gain a little context. In the previous chapter, which is Exodus chapter 14, the children of Israel passed through an unlikely path in the Red Sea. And fresh in their memory are the 10 plagues which have completely destroyed the confidence and theology of the Egyptians. The bloody Nile, the frogs, lice, flies, livestock, the pestilence, the boils, the hail, the locust, darkness, death. Israel's taskmasters had been broken. The gods of the deserts have proven powerless, and our God has delivered his people from ruin, just as he delivers us from ruin, delivered them from the world, referencing Revelation chapter 11, folks, just as he has delivered us from the world, spiritual Egypt, and in a pillar of cloud by day and fire by night. God is before his people. And then chapter 15 breaks upon the sandy shore with Moses, Miriam, and the Israelites singing and dancing and praising God, God the Almighty, God the Deliverer. And then God speaks to his people right in the midst of their triumph through his servant Moses. He addresses the Hebrews in the context of the enemy from whom they have escaped. God draws a distinction between his will and that of the godless. If you will hearken and do and give ear and keep then none of the Egyptians' diseases will plague you. And remember, leprosy was first documented in Egypt, so maybe the Israelites equated a leper with one who failed to hearken, to do, to give ear, and to keep. So then, it was an indicator of disobedience. It reminded them of their idolatrous practices. So, in the book of Leviticus, God is cleansing his people

Well, that's how it seems. You know what? Let's read about it. Matthew chapter 8, and we're going to look at verse 1. When he, Jesus, was come down from the mountain, great multitudes followed him. And behold, there came a leper, a filthy, nasty leper, and worshiped Jesus, saying, Lord, if thou wilt, thou canst make me clean. First, the leper should have known better. He knew the rules. He knew the law. How dare he come to Jesus? What's more, it says Jesus came down the mountain. Jesus came all the way down to meet him. Can you believe this? Let's keep looking. Verse 3. And Jesus put forth his hand and touched him, saying, I will, be thou clean. No! Look at him. Look at his festering wounds, the glistening raw skin. When he moves, it sounds all moist and squishy. He walks like the hunchback of Notre Dame. He smells like a sewage plant. He's infected, Jesus. You can't touch this. You can't touch this. Not this. Oh, now listen, friends. It is so typical of you and I to get caught up in the physical nature of things, carried away by what we can see, the rot, the ugly, and we cast blame. That's so short-sighted because in this dying world, not every physically hurting person deserves to be hurting. Physical suffering does not necessarily reflect moral decay, okay? Then let's look at the spiritual meanings here. For here is where we find ourselves. Or I find myself in the gospel, the condition of a spiritual late stage leper, hopeless, bleeding, malformed, dying. It's a perfect description of our righteousness, isn't it? Of our spiritual lives right now. And spiritual disease, well, that is our fault. We are infected with sin. We are untouchable, unclean. But Jesus Christ will touch us, heal us. And Christ does not break the law. He fulfills the law in verse 3 when it says, Jesus put forth his hand and touched him, saying, I will, be thou clean. And immediately his leprosy was cleansed. No, Jesus, you can't touch this. But he could. He would. He does. But let's examine something else together. A story from the very same chapter. In fact, it immediately follows the account of the leper. Look, right there, Matthew 8, verse 5. And when Jesus was entered into Capernaum, there came unto him a centurion beseeching him and saying, Lord, my servant lieth at home sick of the palsy, grievously tormented. And Jesus said unto him, I will come and heal him. I'll come over. Verse 8, the centurion answered and said, Lord, I'm not worthy that thou shouldest come under my roof, but speak the word only, and my servant shall be healed. Verse 13, and Jesus said unto the centurion, go thy way, and as thou hast believed, so be it done unto thee. And his servant was healed in the selfsame hour. So Jesus is approached by a Roman who, being a soldier, recognizes the word of authority. He recognizes the authority of the word and whose beloved servant is sick. Jesus offers to go and heal him, to go to the centurion's home and save the man with palsy. But the centurion halts Jesus. Speak the word only. The word is the law. The word is enough. And though he may not have realized it, the word, according to John chapter 1, is God. Speak, Jesus. And Jesus speaks. And the word of the Lord, accepted via the centurion's faith, heals the servant that very hour. All right, let's put these two stories together. In verse 8, Jesus only needs to speak the word, and the word is enough. But if Jesus could speak the word, why did he touch the leper? This is important because I believe that these two stories, that of the leper and then that of the centurion, are put together just to make this point, the point that Jesus, whose words knitted together the very fabric of space and time, doesn't have to touch us, yet he does.

0: He wants to. Oh, to be touched by the Master, to have him contact us in our sin, even though he doesn't have to. That is love. It's power, but it's love. Now, there you are on the road to ruin. Filthy, naked, damaged, stinking. And Jesus has come all the way down to save you. You think you're unsavable, worthless. Who would touch you after all you've done? After the very hell you have endured? Oh, my Jesus. After all I have done, you can't touch this. You can't. Nobody can. But Jesus says, hey, I came all the way down here for you. Now, I'm going this way. You want to go? Do you desire a healing? Then, hey, son, daughter, let me have a look. Let me see. And you think he can't touch you, that he can't touch this. And then he does. You are made whole. The pandemic was just rearing its ugly head, and everybody in the church was completely afraid. We had on our spacesuits, our parkas, we had on masks. The conference had told us that we had to close the church down from regular service. And we were trying to be creative in ways to feed the people and the community to do God's work, yet not make a mistake so foolish as to cause injury. I'll be honest with you, we lost some people in our church. And in the midst of that fear, it was a Wednesday afternoon, and we were going to gather just a few of us in the church to try to film and broadcast some form of prayer meeting. Well, everybody came in walking like this in their spacesuits. I'm teasing. But we were afraid. And they went into the church, and I was the last one to go into the church. And as I was walking toward the doors, a woman came right off the street. No mask, nothing. And she said, sir, help me. I turned and I looked at her. I wonder if she knew I was a preacher. I wonder if she knew. She said, I think I'm having a heart attack. Help me. I looked up at the building, and there, plastered to the glass inside the church, was everybody afraid to come out. And this lady said, I need you to touch me. There's a young lady in our church. Her name is Dr. Lillian Nyangao, and she is a nurse. She saw the exchange, and she hastily opened the door and bolted out of the church, came down beside me, and the two of us are standing together. And before I could even think of the proper response, she had knelt down and touched the woman. Are you okay? Oh, have mercy. Can't let the sister do that. I had to kneel down to have mercy. And to see the look on her face, that right then, at a time when nobody wanted to touch anybody, a member of the church came out and touched her. And did we pray? Well, you know, a preacher got to pray. And we called an ambulance, and we never saw that lady again. But I will never forget the power of the untouchable being touched. And that is what God does for us. I learned a lesson that day. That is how God is. Father in heaven, despite us, because of us, touch us, Lord. Heal us. In thy name we pray. Amen. You know, God has plans for you. You walk with your hand in his hand, and he will lead you to his destination. May he bless you. And as always, friends, be encouraged.
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2: Evolution is far more than a theory that attempts to explain how the universe and life came into existence. It places chance on the throne instead of a loving personal creator. Life was never intended to be a gamble. Chance does not rule our universe. Luck doesn't influence our existence, and fate does not guide our destiny. This is Pastor Michael Contis reminding you that God planned for you to be here, and He has a plan for you.
3: Have you ever considered that your mental attitude has a lot to do with your health? Reliable research from science now informs us that laughter, joyfulness, hopefulness, and benevolence, that is, doing good for others, all have their effect on health and longevity. This concept is, in fact, as ancient as the wisdom of Solomon, who wrote, "A merry heart doeth good like a medicine, but a broken spirit drieth the bones." A joyful spirit is indeed good medicine. But notice also that he said, "A broken spirit drieth the bones." You see, a depressed spirit suppresses your immune response in the very place that your white blood cells are made, in your bones. Now, Solomon may not have known about white blood cells, but he was writing under the inspiration of the Creator God, who made the human body in his own image. His advice is still timely today.
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0: Scripture is inspired by God and profitable for teaching, for reproof, for correction, for training in righteousness, so that the man of God may be adequate, equipped for every good work. Enjoy the following reading of God's Word.
1: Chapter 14. And all the congregation lifted up their voice and cried, and the people wept that night. And all the children of Israel murmured against Moses and against Aaron, and the whole congregation said unto them, Would God that we had died in the land of Egypt, or would God we had died in this wilderness? And wherefore hath the Lord brought us unto this land, to fall by the sword, that our wives and our children should be a prey? Were it not better for us to return into Egypt? And they said one to another, Let us make a captain, and let us return into Egypt. Then Moses and Aaron fell on their faces before all the assembly of the congregation of the children of Israel. And Joshua the son of Nun, and Caleb the son of Jephunneh, which were of them that searched the land, rent their clothes. And they spake unto all the company of the children of Israel, saying, The land which we passed through to search it is an exceeding good land. If the Lord delight in us, then he will bring us into this land, and give it us, a land which floweth with milk and honey. Only rebel not ye against the Lord, neither fear ye the people of the land, for they are bread for us. Their defense is departed from them, and the Lord is with us. Fear them not. But all the congregation bade stone them with stones, and the glory of the Lord appeared in the tabernacle of the congregation before all the children of Israel. And the Lord said unto Moses, How long will this people provoke me, and how long will it be ere they believe me, for all the signs which I have shewed among them? I will smite them with a pestilence, and disinherit them, and will make of thee a greater nation and mightier than they. And Moses said unto the Lord, Then the Egyptians shall hear it, for thou broughtest up this people in thy might from among them, and they will tell it to the inhabitants of this land. For they have heard that thou, Lord, art among this people, that thou, Lord, art seen face to face, and that thy cloud standeth over them, and that thou goest before them by daytime in a pillar of a cloud, and in a pillar of fire by night. Now if thou shalt kill all this people as one man, then the nations which have heard the fame of thee will speak, saying, Because the Lord was not able to bring this people into the land which he sware unto them, therefore he hath slain them in the wilderness. And now, I beseech thee, let the power of my Lord be great, according as thou hast spoken, saying, The Lord is long-suffering and of great mercy, forgiving iniquity and transgression, and by no means clearing the guilty, visiting the iniquity of the fathers upon the children unto the third and fourth generation. Pardon, I beseech thee, the iniquity of this people according unto the greatness of thy mercy, and as thou hast forgiven this people from Egypt even until now. And the Lord said, I have pardoned according to thy word, but as truly as I live, all the earth shall be filled with the glory of the Lord. Because all those men which have seen my glory and my miracles, which I did in Egypt and in the wilderness, and have tempted me now this 10 times, and have not hearkened to my voice, surely they shall not see the land which I swear unto their fathers, neither shall any of them that provoked me see it. But my servant Caleb, because he had another spirit with him, and hath followed me fully, him will I bring into the land whereinto he went, and his seed shall possess it. Now the Amalekites and the Canaanites dwelt in the valley. Tomorrow turn you, and get you into the wilderness by the way of the Red Sea. And the Lord spake unto Moses and unto Aaron, saying, How long shall I bear with this evil congregation, which murmur against me? I have heard the murmurings of the children of Israel, which they murmur against me. Say unto them, As truly as I live, saith the Lord, as ye have spoken in mine ears, so will I do to you. Your carcasses shall fall in this wilderness, and all that were numbered of you according to your whole number, from 20 years old and upward, which have murmured against me, doubtless ye shall not come into the land concerning which I swear to make you dwell therein, save Caleb the son of Jephunneh and Joshua the son of Nun. But your little ones, which ye said should be a prey, them will I bring in, and they shall know the land which ye have despised. But as for you, your carcasses, they shall fall in this wilderness. And your children shall wander in the wilderness 40 years and bear your whoredoms until your carcasses be wasted in the wilderness. After the number of the days in which ye search the land, even 40 days, each day for a year, shall ye bear your iniquities even 40 years. And ye shall know my breach of promise. I, the Lord, have said, I will surely do it unto all this evil congregation that are gathered together against me. In this wilderness they shall be consumed, and there they shall die. And the men which Moses sent to search the land, who returned and made all the congregation to murmur against him by bringing up a slander upon the land, even those men that did bring up the evil report upon the land, died by the plague before the Lord. But Joshua the son of Nun, and Caleb the son of Jephunneh, which were of the men that went to search the land, lived still. And Moses told these sayings unto all the children of Israel, and the people mourned greatly. And they rose up early in the morning, and gat them up into the top of the mountain, saying, Lo, we be here, and will go up unto the place which the Lord hath promised, for we have sinned. And Moses said, Wherefore now do ye transgress the commandment of the Lord? But it shall not prosper. Go not up, for the Lord is not among you, that ye be not smitten before your enemies. For the Amalekites and the Canaanites are there before you, and ye shall fall by the sword, because ye are turned away from the Lord, therefore the Lord will not be with you. But they presumed to go up unto the hilltop. Nevertheless the ark of the covenant of the Lord and Moses departed not out of the camp. Then the Amalekites came down, and the Canaanites which dwelt in that hill, and smote them, and discomfited them, even unto Horeb. Chapter 15. And the Lord spake unto Moses, saying, Speak unto the children of Israel, and say unto them, When ye come into the land of your habitations, which I give unto you, and will make an offering by fire unto the Lord, a burnt offering, or a sacrifice in performing a vow, or in a freewill offering, or in your solemn feast, to make a sweet savour unto the Lord, of the herd, or of the flock, then shall he that offereth his offering unto the Lord bring a meat offering of a tenth deal of flour mingled with a fourth part of an hin of oil. And the fourth part of an hin of wine for a drink offering shalt thou prepare with a burnt offering or sacrifice for one lamb. And for a ram thou shalt prepare for a meat offering 2/10 deals of flour mingled with a third part of an hin of oil. And for a drink offering thou shalt offer the third part of an hin of wine for a sweet savour unto the Lord. And when thou preparest a bullock for a burnt offering, or for a sacrifice in performing a vow, or peace offerings unto the Lord, then shall he bring with a bullock a meat offering of 3/10 deals of flour mingled with half an hin of oil. And thou shalt bring for a drink offering half an hin of wine, for an offering made by fire of a sweet savour unto the Lord. Thus shall it be done for one bullock, or for one ram, or for a lamb, or for a kid, according to the number that ye shall prepare, so shall ye do to every one according to their number. All that are born of the country shall do these things after this manner, in offering an offering made by fire of a sweet savour unto the Lord. And if a stranger sojourn with you, or whosoever be among you in your generations, and will offer an offering made by fire of a sweet savour unto the Lord, as ye do, so he shall do. One ordinance shall be both for you of the congregation, and also for the stranger that sojourneth with you, an ordinance for ever in your generations. As ye are, so shall the stranger be before the Lord. One law and one manner shall be for you, and for the stranger that sojourneth with you. And the Lord spake unto Moses, saying, Speak unto the children of Israel, and say unto them, When ye come into the land whither I bring you, then it shall be that when ye eat of the bread of the land, ye shall offer up an heave offering unto the Lord. Ye shall offer up a cake of the first of your dough for an heave offering. As ye do the heave offering of the threshing floor, so shall ye heave it. Of the first of your dough ye shall give unto the Lord an heave offering in your generations. And if ye have erred, and not observed all these commandments which the Lord hath spoken unto Moses, even all that the Lord hath commanded you by the hand of Moses, from the day that the Lord commanded Moses, and henceforward among your generations, then it shall be, if aught be committed by ignorance without the knowledge of the congregation, that all the congregation shall offer one young bullock for a burnt offering, for a sweet savour unto the Lord, with his meat offering and his drink offering according to the manner, and one kid of the goats for a sin offering. And the priest shall make an atonement for all the congregation of the children of Israel, and it shall be forgiven them, for it is ignorance, and they shall bring their offering, a sacrifice made by fire unto the Lord, and their sin offering before the Lord for their ignorance. And it shall be forgiven all the congregation of the children of Israel, and the stranger that sojourneth among them, seeing all the people were in ignorance. And if any soul sin through ignorance, then he shall bring a she-goat of the first year for a sin offering. And the priest shall make an atonement for the soul that sinneth ignorantly, when he sinneth by ignorance before the Lord, to make an atonement for him, and it shall be forgiven him. Ye shall have one law for him that sinneth through ignorance, both for him that is born among the children of Israel, and for the stranger that sojourneth among them. But the soul that doeth aught presumptuously, whether he be born in the land or a stranger, the same reproacheth the Lord, and that soul shall be cut off from among his people. Because he hath despised the word of the Lord, and hath broken his commandment, that soul shall utterly be cut off, his iniquity shall be upon him. And while the children of Israel were in the wilderness, they found a man that gathered sticks upon the Sabbath day. And they that found him gathering sticks brought him unto Moses and Aaron, and unto all the congregation. And they put him in ward, because it was not declared what should be done to him. And the Lord said unto Moses, The man shall be surely put to death. All the congregation shall stone him with stones without the camp. And all the congregation brought him without the camp, and stoned him with stones, and he died, as the Lord commanded Moses. And the Lord spake unto Moses, saying, Speak unto the children of Israel, and bid them that they make them fringes in the borders of their garments throughout their generations, and that they put upon the fringe of the borders a riband of blue, and it shall be unto you for a fringe, that ye may look upon it, and remember all the commandments of the Lord, and do them, and that ye seek not after your own heart and your own eyes, after which ye used to go a-whoring, that ye may remember and do all my commandments, and be holy unto your God. I am the Lord your God, which brought you out of the land of Egypt to be your God. I am the Lord your God.
0: All scripture is inspired by God and profitable for teaching, for reproof, for correction, for training in righteousness, so that the man of God may be adequate, equipped for every good work. Enjoy the following reading of God's Word.
2: Seventh-day Adventists believe the Holy Scriptures, Old and New Testaments, are the written Word of God, given by divine inspiration. The inspired authors spoke and wrote as they were moved by the Holy Spirit. In this Word, God has committed to humanity the knowledge necessary for salvation. The Holy Scriptures are the supreme, authoritative, and the infallible revelation of His will. They are the standard of His character, the test of experience, the definitive revealer of doctrines, and the trustworthy record of God's acts in history.

0: 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Tune in and be blessed by these wonderful lessons done in both English and Creole. 2 Timothy 2:15 says, "Study to show thyself approved unto God, a workman that needeth not be ashamed, rightly dividing the word of truth."
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Angels from the world of light are near to those who, in humility, seek for divine guidance. All who are consecrated to God will be channels of light. God makes them His agents to communicate to others the riches of His grace. His promise is, I will make them and the places round about my hill a blessing, and I will cause the shower to come down in His season. There shall be showers of blessing. Ezekiel 34:26. Philip said to Nathanael, come and see. He did not ask him to accept another's testimony, but to behold Christ for himself. Now that Jesus has ascended to heaven, His disciples are His representatives among men. And one of the most effective ways of winning souls to Him is in exemplifying His character in our daily life. Our influence upon others depends not so much upon what we see as upon what we are. Men may combat and defy our logic. They may resist our appeals, but a life of disinterested love is an argument they cannot gainsay. A consistent life characterized by the meekness of Christ is a power in the world. Nathanael's first expression of his faith, so full and earnest and sincere, fell like music on the ears of Jesus. And he answered and said unto him, because I said unto thee, I saw thee under the fig tree, believest thou? Thou shalt see greater things than these. The Savior looked forward with joy to his work in preaching good tidings to the meek, binding up the brokenhearted, and proclaiming liberty to the captives of Satan. At thought of the precious blessings he had brought to men, Jesus added, verily, verily, I say unto you, hereafter you will see heaven opened and the angels of God ascending and descending upon the Son of Man. Here, Christ virtually says, on the bank of the Jordan, the heavens were opened, and the Spirit descended like a dove upon me. That scene was but a token that I am the Son of God. If you believe on me as such, your faith will be quickened. You shall see that the heavens are opened and are never to be closed. I

of God through the ministration of the angels. And it is through Christ, by the ministration of his heavenly messengers, that every blessing comes from God to us. In taking upon himself humanity, our Savior unites his interests with those of the fallen sons and daughters of Adam, while through his divinity, he grasps the throne of God. And thus Christ is the medium of communication of men with God and of God with men. This excerpt is from the book The Desire of Ages, pages 140 to 143. Let us pray. Father in heaven, we praise your name. Thank you for not giving up on us, human beings, because you had not given up on even Adam when they sinned. We are alive today, blessed with a probationary period of existence and being granted the ministration of your holy angels in our behalf. We have the opportunity to choose life and to get to live with you throughout eternity. As we study your word together, please strengthen our resolve to belong to you, to live to honor you, and to exalt and glorify your name by everything we do. Please grant these blessings to each of us. We ask of you in the name of Jesus. Amen. Our key text is Hebrews 11:1. Faith shows the reality of what we hope for. It is the evidence of things we cannot see. Faith shows the reality of what we hope for. It is the evidence of things we cannot see. This is our key text from the New Living Translation of the Bible. Hebrews 11, verse 1. Faith shows the reality of what we hope for. It is the evidence of things we cannot see. The Bible makes it plain that without faith, it is impossible to please God. We reflect on the many miracles performed by Jesus. On several occasions, we notice the connection between the healing of the afflicted person and the faith either of the person or of other individuals acting in their stead. Even in instances where there was no intermediary, by way of example, the man at the pool of Bethesda. No one had come to Jesus in his behalf. Jesus went to find that man. He activated his faith by asking him, "Do you want to get well?" And when he gave the directive, the man's faith being activated, as he made the effort to carry out the directive, God supplied the power and he experienced healing. Faith is therefore a significant factor in the development of our personal relationship with God. The flip side of faith is unbelief and its first cousin, doubt. We remember Jesus
on occasion

0: Receiving the reprimand, you of little faith, why did you doubt? The Apostle James admonishes us that we should ask in faith without doubting, without wavering, without second guessing. The one who doubts, he says, is like the wind tossed sea. What you recognize is the instability. We must ask in faith, believing. That's the directive from Jesus. Ask in faith. We notice that on occasion, individuals, sometimes in their endeavor to test the resolve of Jesus, would ask him for a sign, perform a miracle, do something spectacular out of the ordinary. One of those incidents is documented in the gospel according to Mark chapter 8. That account begins at verse 11, but the previous verses describe the feeding of the 4,000 with 7 baskets of extra food. Verse 10 says that after sending the people away, Jesus got into the boat with his disciples and went to the district of Dalmanutha. And now we come to verse 11. The Pharisees came and began to argue with him, seeking from him a sign from heaven to test him. And he sighed deeply in his spirit and said, "Why does this generation seek a sign? Truly I say to you, no sign will be given to this generation." And he left them, got into the boat again, and went to the other side. Why did Jesus refuse to satisfy their curiosity? Why did he refuse to grant their request? Of course, it is plainly stated. They began to argue with him, seeking from him a sign from heaven to test him. So we're looking at a question of motive. Their deviousness was open to the Messiah. He recognized that they were not genuinely interested in bonding through him with God. Sometimes we think about signs and miracles and say to ourselves, if we had been part of ancient Israel, after witnessing the plagues on Egypt and the parting of the Red Sea, ending any threat from Pharaoh and his military, definitely we would believe. But they did not. Perhaps I should not say they did not. They believed up to a point. Perhaps it is scenarios like this that prompted the Apostle James to talk about believing without doubting, without wavering. The expression "without wavering" is another way of saying without raising questions as to the possibility of it happening. In Numbers chapter 12, we notice with the incident about Israel quarreling, murmuring, complaining because they felt the manna was too bland. They longed for what they referred to as the flesh pots of Egypt. And when Moses appealed to God, God said to him, "Tell the people, I will provide them with flesh for food, not just for one day or two or five or 10, for an entire month. Notice Moses' response. I'm putting it in my own words. God, please get serious. How could this be possible? You have about 1 million or more people here every day for a month. What will you do? Deforest an entire continent or more, taking all of the animals to this spot to feed the people? Or will you depopulate the oceans in order to bring all the fish to them? That's what we call wavering. Reasoning from a human perspective when given consideration to a divine promise, a promise from God. Spiritual things are discerned accurately only from a spiritual perspective. Faith is therefore required in our relationship with God. One of the things we need to remember when we consider the disposition of appealing to God for signs and miracles, when it is considered carefully, we recognize that the intention is not to build faith, to develop confidence. No, it is from a negative perspective. And that's one of the reasons that the evidence of more miracles and more signs will never satisfy. Read the Gospel according to John. And like me, you will be shocked when you follow the narrative. In the Gospel according to John, you have 7 signs documented there. And there seemed to be something intentional about the selection of those particular signs or miracles. Their impact is progressively larger. So by the time we come to the last one, the resurrection of Lazarus, notice the reaction of the leaders. Not just that because Jesus performed that spectacular sign, that miracle, this confirmed for them that they need to put him to death. His influence is growing exponentially, and the people are being drawn after him. They cannot afford to allow that to happen. It is necessary that one man should die. But that's not all. Notice as well, they were considering murdering Lazarus. The presence of Lazarus, a man resurrected after having been dead 4 days, was too much for them. When Jesus had raised the daughter of Jairus, he had said, "She is not dead, she is just sleeping." It suited many of them to interpret that in a manner that would justify their perspective, their perception of reality. It was not a miracle. The girl was in a coma with the son of the widow from the city of Nain. Again, they were on their way to the burial place. He had just died. So they would raise questions about whether he had been genuinely dead. But with Lazarus, Jesus didn't just resurrect him. First, he directed the people to unseal the sepulcher, roll away the stone, let the stench hit them, so they had the proof in the nostrils, in the very faces, that the body had begun to decompose, being locked in the sepulchre for 4 days. And then, at the command of Jesus, seeing him emerge from the tomb, and at the command of Jesus to untie him, to see him with his mobility restored, interacting intelligently with everyone, no one could gainsay what had happened. For us living in the 21st century, through the sacred scriptures, we have the accumulating evidence provided by God for our understanding. Ancient Israel had no Bible. The people during the time of Jesus had only what we now call the Old Testament. Everything is available for us. So, should we be looking for evidence of the miraculous and the spectacular in our day? I have come across some people who are of the opinion that unless there is the evidence of something spectacular, we should not arrive at the conclusion that there has been genuine conversion. And so, for some individuals, they look for what some people refer to as speaking in tongues. For some others, they look for individuals connected with some particular denomination who can provide proof or evidence of casting out demons from people or healing their afflictions. We need to remember that the intelligence, the wisdom, the scientific advancement which we see around us is evidence of the goodness of God in our behalf. It is not a lack of faith to go to a medical facility when you're sick. It is common sense. It is God who has given the understanding, the technology, the means through these facilities. We should appreciate that. But having said this, are we therefore to come to the position that faith is optional? We cannot. It is said plainly, without faith it is impossible to please God. Jesus sighed deeply because of the lack of faith on the part of those who were endeavoring to test him. By way of contrast, we notice Jesus reprimanding his disciples on occasion. Why are you so fearful? Where is your faith? In Matthew 15, looking at the case of the Canaanite woman who came pleading with Jesus, addressing him as Son of David, and asking for healing for her daughter who was severely demon-possessed. Notice how Jesus activated her faith by, at first, responding with silence, and then afterwards relating to her as the average leader would typically have done. I am here. I can heal. But I'm not here for people like you, not your kind, not your type. You don't belong to the lost sheep of the house of Israel. It is not good to take the children's bread and throw it to little dogs. But notice the activation of her faith and her persistence, because she realized that Jesus was not saying, no, I will not help you. She needed that help. She said, yes, Lord, but are not the little dogs entitled to the crumbs that fall from the table of the master? Notice Jesus commended her. Woman, great is your faith. Let it be to you as you desire. Immediately her daughter had been healed. Faith is necessary. If we are to grow in this relationship with God, our faith must be activated. It must be acted upon. In the Gospel according to Luke chapter 7, we read about Jesus applauding the faith of one who was not one of the seed of Abraham, a centurion, a Roman centurion, was requesting the healing that he knew that God could provide through the leaders of the people. The elders of the Jews came to Jesus pleading with him. But the reaction of the centurion was what caught my attention. He considered himself unworthy to invite Jesus to come to his residence. His declaration was, in the line of work as an official, as he would say to those under his command, follow this directive, and they do it. He said, Jesus, being significantly more powerful than I am, can just speak the word. And what was the response from Jesus? I have not found such great faith, not even in Israel. Again, like the daughter of the Canaanite woman, the servant was healed from a distance. From the Gospel according to Mark chapter 9, we read about yet another instance. Following the transfiguration, when Jesus and the three disciples rejoined the others, he walked into a situation where a father had come requesting help. The disciples who were present were unable to cast the demon out from the child. Before giving the directive, bring him to me, notice the reprimand from Jesus. Faithless generation, how long shall I be with you? How long shall I bear with you? And then he said, bring him to me. And as the boy started acting up, and Jesus asked the question, how long has this been going on? And after listening to the father's explanation, Jesus said to him, if you can believe, all things are possible to him who believes. Now, why did Jesus say to him, if you can believe? Because the man ended his explanation with the words, if you can do anything, have compassion on us and help us. So Jesus meets him at his faith level and says to him, if you can believe, all things are possible to him who believes. This activated the faith of the father. And he said, with tears in his eyes, Lord, I believe. Help my unbelief. What a plea. On repeated occasions, Jesus had said, If you have faith like a grain of mustard seed, God will act in your behalf. And there he was saying, I believe, but please help my unbelief. I believe, I have faith, but I need help where that is concerned. But following the healing of the boy, the disciples came to Jesus privately, inquiring of him, why could we not cast it out? And we have an interesting response from Jesus. This kind can come out by nothing but prayer and fasting. So what's the connection between prayer and fasting and faith? We have been given careful study to the significance of prayer in our growing relationship with God. Prayer is about maintaining communication with God. In other words, as we consider the response from Jesus, we recognize that he is inviting us to focus on the relationship with God and let everything else fall in place. It is one of the challenges that we need to consider carefully, even in our direct prayer requests and in our general prayer activity. What is the essential focus? On things that we wish to obtain from God, things that we want God to do because nobody else can, or things that we want God to do because by granting our request, the perception that other people have of us would change and we would be regarded as people who are extraordinary, people who are deserving of unusual and special recognition. On occasion, I have looked at versions of the events that transpired in the Gospels portrayed through actors. And one of the things that I notice is that, for example, Peter in some movies is being related to as though he were not human like the rest of us because he was able to perform miracles according to the portrayal. The miracles came from Peter. So Peter should be reverenced and worshipped. But if we look at the principles in the Bible, let your light shine in such a manner that when people recognize the good works done through you, they glorify your Father in heaven. When we look at what is depicted in the scriptures, we see this principle standing out. For example, Daniel before Nebuchadnezzar. The wise men had said that no human being can satisfy his request. Daniel said, I cannot, but there is a God in heaven who can. We think of Joseph standing before the Pharaoh, letting him know that there is a God who can give the interpretation to the dreams. Worship belongs only to God. The desire to be worshipped is one of the reasons that Lucifer now exists as the devil and Satan. Jesus said, through prayer, well, what makes fasting a spiritual activity is prayer. So that's what's to be highlighted. People can fast for health reasons, but prayer is always divinely inspired. And the understanding from Jesus is that anytime we find ourselves feeling like the father of that demon-possessed boy, that our faith is not what it ought to be, the solution from Jesus is strengthen your personal bond with God and leave everything else to Him. Faith itself is a gift from God. In our lesson today, we have looked at the indispensability of faith, its significance, and the importance of being connected to God through prayer, the study of the Word, and meaningful meditation. When we resume, God willing, we will explore the concept of faith from a slightly different perspective, looking for an understanding of what it actually is, in order to better understand how to ensure that we have faith. Because without faith, it is impossible to please God, and we want to live for Him. Father in heaven, we give thanks to You for Your wonderful Word, and we pray that You would continue Your work in each of us, generating in us the faith that we need. Please grant this blessing to each of us. We ask of You in the name of Jesus. Amen.
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1: The BBC report said 3 centuries ago in parts of North America, a strange event turned morning to night. It remains wreathed in mystery. So what caused the dark day? They were referring to May 19, 1780 and stated that no one really seems to know what caused the eerie darkness that descended on the New England states and parts of eastern Canada. There was no solar eclipse, and even if there was, it would only have lasted a few minutes. There was no volcanic activity. And although the Beeb reported a meteorite is unlikely, they said you can't rule it out completely. The venerable news institution stated the answer to the puzzle can be found in the trees, many scientists believe. Okay. One historian said, in those days, it would be quite natural to think it was the second coming. It wasn't, of course, but it was connected to the second coming. Jesus said in Matthew 24:29, immediately after the tribulation of those days, the sun will be darkened and the moon will not give its light. That was fulfilled around 250 years ago, at a time when people were beginning to think about the second coming of Jesus, something that was rarely discussed in those days, even in religious circles. God was then directing people, and he's directing people now, to Scripture. We don't know when Jesus will return, but we often say the signs are fulfilling. Some signs, like the dark day, have already been fulfilled. Life isn't for frittering away. God wants you to know today that his son Jesus is soon to return. If you'll open your heart to him, you will have eternity to look forward to. For many, many years, the signs have been saying Jesus is coming back, and he is. He's coming back soon. John Bradshaw, it
2: is
1: written.
2: Is the moon proof of God's creation? Find out the answer on today's Creation Moment. And now, here's our Creation Moments host, Ian Taylor.
3: Our moon is moving away from the Earth at a rate of 4 centimeters per year, about less than 2 inches. That might not seem much. However, that rate of movement away from the Earth presents problems for those who believe that the Earth and the moon have been around for 4.5 billion years. At the rate that the moon is receding, it would have been so close to the Earth only 1.5 to 2 billion years ago that tidal friction would have melted the surface rocks of the Earth. Mathematical fiddling helps a little, but not enough. By mathematically increasing the rate of the Earth's spin over the supposed billions of years, and figuring in a factor for assumed different tidal rates, one can inch the Earth-Moon relationship back to about 4 billion years. Evolutionary scientists feel that the problem can be solved to keep their 4.5 billion years of evolutionary history intact. However, they admit that the assumptions being tried need investigation, since the matter is far from solved. In other words, evolutionists admit that they have a problem getting the Earth-Moon relationship to fit into their long age history. The mathematical models rule out the theory that the moon was formed billions of years ago from the same dust cloud that supposedly formed the Earth. Also ruled out is the theory that the moon was captured by the Earth's gravity. Only one explanation seems to satisfy the data, that the moon was formed relatively recently, orbiting the Earth from the time of its creation.
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5: Seventh-day Adventists believe in finite love and mercy, God made Christ, who knew no sin, to be sin for us, so that in him we might be made the righteousness of God. Led by the Holy Spirit, we sense our need, acknowledge our sinfulness, repent of our transgressions, and exercise faith in Jesus as Savior and Lord. Substitute an example. This saving faith comes through the divine power of the Word and is the gift of God's grace. Through Christ, we are justified, adopted as God's sons and daughters, and delivered from the lordship of sin. Through the Spirit, we are born again and sanctified. The Spirit renews our minds, writes God's law of love in our hearts, and we are given the power to live a holy life. Abiding in him, we become partakers of the divine nature and have assurance of salvation now and in the judgment.
6: Have you ever felt discouraged because of that one sin that you cannot seem to overcome? Be of good courage, my friend. The Bible says in James 4:7, "Submit yourselves therefore to God, resist the devil, and he will flee from you." By giving ourselves to God through repenting, turning away from our sin, and allowing him to lead, the devil will flee from you. You want to conquer the sin in your life? Then submit your life to Christ. This is Praise FM bringing you a textual encouragement.

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1: We are always excited to hear about Bible stories from the Old Testament, the life of Jesus, as well as other stories in the New Testament.
0: We love to hear the Bible in living sound.
2: Paul! Barnabas, come to the door! Hurry!
3: Greetings, friend.
2: The mob! They're coming! The rulers of the synagogue talked them into a frenzy of excitement!
3: May I ask who you are?
2: Friend, you'd better hurry! They're going to stone you!
3: Have we ever met?
2: No, we're not believers! Now hurry, hurry, please!
3: If you're not believers, why did you take the time to warn us?
2: Because what they're doing is wrong, it's malicious, unjust! Please, don't stay here and expose yourself to the fury of that mob! Escape for your lives! But you'll have to hurry, please!
3: All right, and thank you!
4: God bless you!
5: Those men who warned us to leave, they should be believers. They already have kind and sympathetic hearts.
3: Perhaps the Holy Spirit will speak to them someday and they'll be converted.
5: I hope and pray so. Did you say we're going to Lystra, then to Derbe?
3: Yes. Those villages are inhabited largely by heathen, superstitious people.
5: Neither place has a synagogue. Personally, I'd be happy to get away from the prejudice of the Israelites for a while, at least. There's a temple, but not an Israelite temple. Pardon me, sir. That temple, what temple is it?
6: Temple. The temple of Jupiter.
7: That is, sir. The temple is dedicated to the god Jupiter. Jupiter is the father of all gods. He is old, wise, dignified, beautiful. Like this man's face here. Fine, kind, beautiful.
3: Oh, thank you, young man.
7: You're welcome, sir.
3: He's a fine, intelligent young man. Especially about you, kind, beautiful face, eh, Barnabas?
5: young man.
7: You called me, sir?
5: Yes, come here a moment, please.
7: I'm coming. Yes, sir.
3: What are you going to do?
5: You'll see my beautiful friend.
7: Yes, sir?
5: I suppose almost everyone in the town and country roundabout know you, and you know them.
7: People know me, and I know them, yes.
5: Would you do me a favor? What's your name, young man?
7: Zuriel.
5: Zuriel, nice name. Yes. My name is Barnabas.
7: Are you the god Jupiter? I'll tell the people that you have come down to see us.
5: That's the favor I want you to do. Spread the word that Paul and I will hold a meeting, preach, in front of the temple of Jupiter tonight before sundown.
7: I'll do it. Everyone will come.
8: My dear people of Lystra, we are here to talk to you about our God. God is a living God, the God of creation. He made everything. Look up there in the sky. See the sun? God made that. At night, when you look into the heavens, you will see the stars. God made these, too.
9: He is Jupiter.
10: Yeah, that's right.
8: Not only did the living God create all things, but he is a God of law and order. Summer, fall, winter, and spring come once each year at the same time each year. That is order, and God made it so. Yonder snow-capped mountain, the tall trees, the colored flowers, the green grass, the flowing streams, the human body, these are all wonderful works of skill. God made them all. Not only did God make all these things, he also rules all things. He did not make things to die. He made them to live forever.
7: Live forever? That's wonderful.
8: But one of God's angels disobeyed God and caused man to disobey too. And things began to die.
7: Why didn't the living God have God Jupiter kill that angel who didn't obey?
8: Someday that evil angel will be destroyed by fire. Before God could destroy the disobeying angel, he had to send his son down to earth to suffer insults and pain, then be crucified on the cross in the place of sinning men.
7: We sacrifice to God Jupiter.
10: Yes, sacrifice to God Jupiter.
8: When the Son of God came to this earth, he came as...
7: Jupiter is here now, in his temple, there.
4: Paul continued with his discourse. He told these heathen about the love of Jesus, his life and ministry, his trial and crucifixion, his resurrection and his ascension to heaven, there to act as man's lawyer.
8: It is Jesus of Nazareth that I've been telling you about. He has all the power in heaven and in earth. While he was here, he healed many, many people of their physical and spiritual infirmities. He made the blind to see. He caused the dumb to talk and the deaf to hear. He even raised people back to life after they had died.
10: You see that man sitting there?
5: Yes, he's crippled. Probably can't walk.
10: He's been watching me closely. Never once have his eyes left watching my face. He appears to believe what I'm saying.
5: I've noticed that, too.
11: You really think he's asking...
10: You, sir... Can you walk?
12: No, sir, I've never walked. I've always had to sit. But I don't mind, sir, not since you came and told us about a God who loves me and will save me in his eternal kingdom.
10: Sir, in the name of Jesus, I say unto you, stand up, straight on your feet.
12: I can stand. I'm healed. God is wonderful. Jesus, Son of God, he is wonderful too.
13: The gods, two of them, became like men and have come down to us. Bless us. Heal our sick.
14: Jesus.

0: most high and honorable priest of the great and powerful god Jupiter. I say that Jupiter, the father of gods, has become as a man and is honoring our town with his presence.
1: Jupiter, the father of gods, is here?
0: True, most high and honorable priest. I just witnessed a miracle by the god Mercury.
1: Mercury is here too?
0: Yes, most high.
1: As a man?
0: Yes, most high and honorable priest.
1: Why did they not let me know they're here? I do represent them.
0: I do not know why. I know only Mercury did a miracle.
1: Well, what sort of miracle?
0: That man who can't walk, always sits. I don't know his name. Anyway, he lives over...
1: I know who you mean. What about him and the god Mercury?
0: The great and glorious god of Mercury said to the man, "Stand up and walk." And the man stood up and walked, healed.
1: They slighted me. They didn't let me know they were coming.
0: Your most high and honorable priest of the great and powerful god Jupiter...
1: Now what do you want?
0: We think the gods Jupiter and Mercury should be given honorable welcome.
1: They slighted me. I'll slight them.
0: But what about the people? They saw the miracle. If you do nothing about such a marvelous display of power, the gods will get angry. At you. Also the people.
1: Honor do the people want me to accord the two gods?
0: Sacrifices, your most honorable priest.
1: I'll have the oxen and garlands brought to the gate, and we shall do the two gods honor, even though they don't deserve it. Thing back there, I can't reach it.
0: Yes, most high and honorable priest of the god Jupiter.
1: I'll lead the procession to the place where the two gods are living.
2: Barnabas, you hear what I hear?
3: Well, I think so. Mob hysteria and music. I'm going to get out of bed, Paul, and see what's going on.
2: I'll go with you. For some reason, they seem to have come here for our benefit.
3: That fellow with the mask, it's hideous. He must be the leader, priest or something.
2: We better find out. Sir, would you tell me...
4: Oh, great and wise, venerable father of all gods, Jupiter, we welcome you and the lesser god Mercury to our earth and town.
2: He's talking to you, Barnabas.
3: Well, you talk right back at them, will you, Paul?
2: Well, let's move out in the center so all can hear.
3: To the center? Through that mob?
2: Well, they'll make way for us. They consider us to be gods, remember?
3: All right, let's go.
5: My friends of Lystra, please, please, please be quiet.
2: Why are you doing this, men? We are only men, human beings like all of you. We come not from Jupiter or Mercury, but from Jerusalem. We are here to announce the good news of a risen Savior and to turn you away from this malice, hatred, and every evil, worthless thing you are doing. We turn your minds to a living God who made the stars in heaven, the earth, and the sea. The God of creation does only good things. He gives you rain at the right time so your corn will grow. He gives you food and fills your heart with happiness.
0: We have the ox with garland ready to sacrifice to you.
5: God sent his son to die on the cross as a sacrifice for all forgiven sin. Never again will any burnt offering or sacrifice need to be made.
1: My dear people, these two are not gods. They're mere men. Take the ox back and go to your homes. I thought so. Ignoring me, the real gods Jupiter and Mercury would honor, not insult me. Show the men in.
0: Yes, sir. His most high and honorable priest of the temple dedicated to the god Jupiter.
1: State your mission.
6: We are a delegation from Antioch of Pisidia and Iconium, come to see about two men who call themselves preachers.
1: Paul and Barnabas?
6: Yes, that's correct.
1: They pass themselves off here as the gods Jupiter and Mercury.
6: They must be got rid of.
1: Yeah, that's easy. We'll just kill them.
6: Oh, well, you kill them by A stoning. A stoning to death is the Israelite penalty for blasphemers. And these two are just that.
1: Stoning them will be pleasurable.
6: But your people, will they cooperate?
1: With a little magic, they will be as angry at these two as they were happy when they thought they were gods. It'll take a little time.
6: Well, we'll stay around just to see these two stoned.
1: Many of the people refused to stone them. I think I have enough people gathered to at least make a stone-throwing event interesting. I'll throw the first stone. Hit him on the back of his neck. Let me throw another one. Missed him that time. All right, stone it. You can stop now. He's dead. See that he's taken outside the city and dumped in the general burial ground.
0: Yes, your most high and honorable priest of Jupiter.
7: I'll take him to the burial ground.
1: All right, let him dig. Zuriel, it's you.
7: Yes, I'll bury him.
1: But why? Why you?
7: Me? I believed what he preached. I want to join his church. I'm sorry he's dead.

0: They're not going to let us take Paul's body, Zuriel. The people who are so angry, they won't listen to reason.
1: I feel like it's mostly my fault.
0: Don't feel like that, Zuriel.
1: I was one of them. They might have listened to me if I had shouted more loudly.
0: Well, it wasn't your people at all, Zuriel. It was the Israelites who do not believe in Jesus who caused the trouble. They came all the way from Antioch of Pisidia purposely to stop Paul and me from preaching. All we can do now is follow them. And when they leave, we'll take Paul's body and give it a decent burial.
1: Paul was a great man. I loved him.
0: Yes, I... a man of God. My prayer is that I may live the life of prayer and unselfishness that he lived.
2: Where will we bury him?
1: I'll find an honorable tomb for it. He isn't dead. He opened his eyes.
0: Zuriel, my son, we are all upset and terribly distressed, but look at him, torn flesh, bruised in every inch of his body, and he was literally dragged all the way from town. Unless his Lord and Savior, Jesus Christ...
3: Jesus is my Lord and Savior. Would that all would accept him as their personal Savior. Why are you all standing around me like this? Not saying a word, gaping as if you'd seen a ghost. And where are we?
0: Paul!
1: Jesus truly is the Lord of all who believe in him.
4: We thought you were dead.
3: Dead? Me? Oh, someone help me up. I feel conspicuous sitting down while the rest of you stand around staring at me.
1: Here, let me.
3: Now, you were saying that you thought that... Oh, yes, now I remember. They were stoning me. I remember thinking that my time had come. Then I remember being hit on the head. Well, what happened after that?
1: Well, then they all...
0: They stoned you until you were dead. At least they thought so. And so did we. They dragged your body, literally dragged it out here and left it. We were going to bury you. Just look at yourself. You're torn and bruised. But God didn't let you die. Paul, brethren, all of you, we serve a gracious, merciful, and loving Lord. O Lord God of hosts, thou art strong. Thou rulest the raging sea. The earth is also thine. As for the world and the fullness thereof, thou hast founded them. Blessed is the people that know thee. In thy name shall they rejoice all the day, and in thy righteousness shall they be exalted.
5: The next day, Paul and Barnabas went to Derbe, where many people were led to believe on the Lord Jesus Christ. Leaving Derbe, the two apostles retraced their steps through Lystra and Iconium to Antioch of Pisidia. Undaunted by danger, they went through and stopped in these towns where they had been persecuted so severely. Then they returned to Antioch in Syria. When Paul and Barnabas reached Antioch, the first missionary journey ended. But trouble was brewing in the church at Antioch, serious trouble.
3: That's not as serious as it may appear.
6: It may not appear serious to you or many other Israelite Christians, but how about the Gentile Christians?
3: Did you come all the way from Jerusalem to agitate this question?
6: No, Paul, I did not. The question did arise in Jerusalem, and as we know, you and Barnabas are converting many Gentiles. Certain of us thought the question should be brought up and settled before too many heathen join the church.
3: Just what is the problem, anyway?
6: Among other things, it concerns the drinking of the blood of animals and using it in cooking foods. Also the method the animal is slain. Should it be drained of blood? Or is it all right to eat the meat of an animal that has been merely strangled to death?
3: We Israelites believe, as you know, that it is a question of health, while some heathen do not. I think authorities would admit that most diseases are contained in the blood. Therefore, it might be wise not to use the blood in cooking and to drain it from all meats to be eaten.
6: Yeah, you miss the point under question. Should we force the heathen who are converted and want to join the church to give up the use of blood, or shouldn't we?
3: Well, I can see where in time it might be a serious problem. Perhaps you're right.

0: to abstain from meats offered to idols, from fornication, from animals strangled, and from the eating or drinking of blood. They are to be urged to keep God's commandments and to lead holy lives. They are also to be assured that those who held and declared that the...
1: Listening to the Bible in Living Sound is always a treat. 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
1: King Zor, send out your champion to fight me. 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The Israelites are afraid.
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knowing this also, that in the last days perilous times shall come. Yes, my friends, we are living in times. Not only is it unsafe, but it's terrifying. We are surrounded by calamities, storms, murders of pandemic proportions, famine, hunger, malnutrition, starvation, and the list goes on and on. Men's hearts are filling them for fear. But Jesus says, let not your heart be troubled, because I'm going and I'm going to come back again.

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0: 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You will learn about home remedies, how to reverse and prevent these diseases. God said that he wishes above all things that thou mayest prosper and be in health, even as thy soul prospereth.
3: 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And what if I told you that life is still beautiful and we do not have to fall victim to ill societal customs? 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

0: so many Christians are in darkness, practicing yoga without understanding the ancient secrets of Eastern knowledge. With the cunning marketing tactics of Hindu influencers, yoga has become synonymous with stretching, exercise, and meditation. Our guest, Ivan Raj, is the creator of Yoga Unboxed, a series to help debunk yoga as a benign practice. We welcome Ivan Raj back to A Wolf in Sheep's Clothing. Thank you so much for being here.
1: My pleasure.
0: In part one of this series, Between You and I, you described your background. Can you give it to us again, just so the people who weren't here could get it?
1: Absolutely. So I was actually raised in a Christian household, although I was, I studied in a Hindu school, and that exposed me to Hinduism and yoga.
0: So Yoga Unboxed, give us some in-depth insight into what this is really about.
1: Okay, so Yoga Unboxed is a series of videos. It's like a documentary style, documentary/talk style set of videos. And it is designed for the ex-Christian, the Western ex-Christian who has abandoned Christianity and embraced Hinduism through yoga to reconsider Christianity.
0: In part one, you discussed how you were Christian, and then in your research to try to understand more about Hinduism and about yoga, that you actually became converted just by what you were beholding.
1: Yes, I did get influenced just by researching, as you said, just by beholding. Basically just researching on yoga, it actually influenced me to shun Christianity, shun Christ, shun the Bible, and consider Hinduism as my way of life.
0: So you're helping people, in essence, skip that without being induced and indoctrinated anew.
1: Yes.
0: You're giving them the direct shot.
1: Correct. Exactly. Direct shot is right.
0: Okay. So where would you like to start with this?
1: With regards to
0: Yoga Unboxed.
1: Okay. So with regards to Yoga Unboxed, so the first five episodes of Yoga Unboxed is about the origins of yoga. So when we look into the origins of yoga, and when we look into Genesis chapter 3, verses 1 through 7, they're one and the same, but the villain, so to speak, in the Bible, or villain in the Bible, is the hero here.
0: Mm-hmm.
1: Okay? Like, for example, in Genesis chapter 3, verses 1 through 7, so there is a garden. Right, Garden of Eden, in the east. Bible tells us in the east God planted the tree of knowledge of good and evil. So when you look into Hinduism, which is from the east, you have the teachings that a human can be divine, and the human will be reincarnated, or reborn. So in other words, you will not surely die. Why? Because you are actually God.
0: So it's a different iteration and translation of what we believe in the Bible.
1: Yes. God commanded Adam and Eve that they should not eat from the tree of knowledge of good and evil. God commanded. Whereas in Hinduism, it is a way of life.
0: Eat as much as you like. Partake in it. Follow your heart.
1: Follow your heart, exactly. Do what thou wilt. Follow your heart. So that's the teaching. And then in the Bible, a serpent talks to the woman. And the serpent tells the woman the teachings that you will not surely die, you will become gods, right? And when you look into Hindu writings, it says that a serpent took the form of a human being. And he was called as Patanjali. And probably you might have heard...
0: In my training, they told us about Patanjali.
1: Patanjali, yes. Okay. So Patanjali, according to yogic lore, or according to yogic writings, or the origins of yoga, Patanjali was an ancient wise serpent. He's called as Adi Sesha. Sesha means serpent. Adi means ancient. He's also called as Ananta Sesha. Ananta means wise. So ancient wise serpent was the one who took the form of a human being, and he's called as Patanjali, and he was the one who wrote all of the aphorisms or the wise sayings of yoga. So in other words, the serpent, according to Hinduism or yogic teachings, the ancient wise serpent who became Patanjali wrote the principles of yoga, all yoga practices. Doesn't matter whether it's stretching or meditation, all of these are influenced and they are derived from Patanjali's 195 wise sayings of yoga, or called Yoga Sutras.
0: Are these the Upanishads?
1: No. Upanishads are different.
0: Are different, okay.
1: Yeah, Upanishads and Vedas, those are different.
0: Okay.
1: Yeah, Bhagavad Gita, that's all different. This is different.
0: Okay. So we see that Patanjali is being used as almost a god in and of himself.
1: Correct.
0: Giving his own commandments. And instead of there being 10, there's 195,
1: you say? Yeah, some people say, most of them say 195, some of them say 165. But interestingly, they say that his place of birth is not known. His precise place of birth is not known. Some believe he was born in South India. Some people believe that he was born in North India. Regardless, whatever he wrote, according to Hinduism, it fits in one page. There are four chapters in what he wrote. Like the Yoga Sutras, there are four chapters. And the second chapter has eight limbs of yoga. In the eight limbs of yoga, one of the limb is the posture.
0: Which
1: asana.
0: Is what has been brought to the U.S. and basically we're calling it exercise.
1: Yes, it is brought into the U.S. as a form of exercise for physical fitness and stretching and so forth. And this is not a new concept. Perhaps for the West, it might be a new concept in terms of physical expression of worship. And these type of physical expression of worship, such things have been existing since ancient times. Even yoga also, especially the stretching parts, many gurus say that it's been existing only for the last 500 years. But before that, yoga was purely meditation. And for a person to meditate for many hours, stretching was introduced. And the stretching has the postures / stretching, they have meaning to it. They have meanings to it. And that being said, we also can see that such physical expression of worship existed even in Bible times, even the Old Testament times. I would like to show a scripture from Ezekiel chapter 8. And we can read from Ezekiel chapter 8. And Ezekiel chapter 8, verse 15 says, "Then he said to me," that is God speaking to prophet Ezekiel here, "have you seen this, O son of man? Turn again, you will see greater abominations than these." So God tells the prophet Ezekiel that he's going to show Ezekiel greater abominations. What is that? What are those greater abominations? Let's see in verse 16. "So he brought me into the inner court of the Lord's house, and there at the door of the temple of the Lord, between the porch and the altar, were about 25 men, with their backs toward the temple of the Lord and their faces toward the east, and they were worshiping the sun," S-U-N. Scripture tells us that they were worshiping the sun toward the east. Now, when we look into the lexicon, the root word or the actual word for worshiping is to prostrate.
0: Right, to flip. Just flatten yourself on the ground.
1: To
0: right?
1: bow before, yeah. They were bowing before the sun. Now, they did not chant mantras, but all they did was express their devotion to S-U-N, sun god, Surya Namaskara, sun salutation, with their posture. And God said that was the greatest abomination. And they did that as quote-unquote believers inside the temple of the Lord. So as Christians, we have to realize that the author and finisher of our faith is Jesus Christ. And whatever God has prescribed to us in the Bible for our longevity, for our health, we should practice it rather than adopting customs and rituals from other religions.
0: So in the first part of our conversation, we talked about identifying whether yoga was just exercise, whether it was benign. And we covered the fact that it's not. It's actually rooted in spiritualism. Can you take us to some examples that prove your point?
1: That yoga is rooted in spiritualism? Absolutely. Because, again, yoga teaches that a person will be reincarnated, right? And the person is a god or a goddess within. And in order to extract the divinity, you have yoga. Or Hinduism says practice yoga. And again, yoga is atheistic in nature. And so yoga is a practical part of the practical school of another school of Hinduism called Samkhya philosophy. Samkhya means numbers. So it is theory part and yoga is the practical part. So in yoga, it is all about, you know, nature worship, pantheism, and you are part of the nature. And as you keep on doing it, as a person keeps on doing yoga practice, then it becomes a spiritual posture. Now, I'm not saying this. There was a guru called B.K.S. Iyengar.
0: Familiar with him. When I was in India, it was one of the things that I had to study.
1: Iyengar Yoga.
0: Yes, Iyengar Yoga.
1: Yes, yeah. So he said, and it's on video, it's on YouTube. Anybody can go to YouTube and look for B.K.S. Iyengar, Y-E-N-G-J-A-R, I believe, or Y-E-N-G-A-R. Iyengar. B.K.S. Iyengar said, initially, the postures and the stretching are physical, but as they keep on doing it, it becomes a spiritual posture.
0: And it transforms the person, right?
1: Yes.
0: And this is why we can't have Christians doing it, because it
1: lures them. Yes, it changes. It changes. That is one. And then meditation, right? So that points to that leads people slowly but surely, without their knowledge, it'll lead them into Hinduism through yoga, meditation.
0: And therefore atheism.
1: Therefore atheism, yes. I am my own God. That is called, the term is called Aham Brahmasmi. Aham means I, Brahmasmi means God. Aham Brahmasmi. In fact, many Hindus even chant those words, Aham Brahmasmi, because they believe as they keep on chanting it, it is to remind themselves that I am God. Aham Brahmasmi. So yoga leads the person away from Christ's salvation. It separates the person from Christ into another deity and get connected to another deity's mind. And that deity is Shiva. Now, Shiva is the word, a certain guru teaches that Shiva, the word Shiva means that which is not. That which is not. Now, when we look into the Bible and let's say we ask Eve, hey, Eve, in the Garden of Eden, did you see Satan? Her response would be, no, he was not.
0: Right. He showed up as a serpent.
1: He showed up as a serpent, but she didn't see him.
0: Correct.
1: He was not. He entered the serpent, and the serpent spoke to her. And so in Hinduism, Shiva is manifested in different forms.
0: Like avatars.
1: So the word avatar means descended, in other words, fallen also. And we actually have a picture that we can show to our audience, alien picture. And in that image of the alien, you can see that, Shiva is called as Yaksha Swarupa, which is actually a Sanskrit word. Yaksha means foreign or alien, not belonging to the human race. Swarupa means form. And it is taught that Shiva is also an alien, and he did not come here alone. He came with a group of his friends to this earth from elsewhere thousands of years ago.
0: This reminds me of Revelation. It says that a war broke out in heaven and that a third of the angels were wiped out. And this sounds like an omission of guilt.
1: So one third of the angels came down here to earth, says the Bible. And interestingly, Hinduism says that Shiva came down to earth. He descended. They don't say fallen, they say descended. So the word avatar means descended. There are various forms of Shiva. And avatar is a Sanskrit word, and there are various forms of Shiva. And one of the forms is Yaksha Swarupa, which we were just looking at. And there's also a couple of other forms that we can show a couple of pictures now.
0: Yeah, let's do
1: because
0: that.
1: There are like hundreds of forms of Shiva. Let's go to the next picture. And here, Shiva is in the form of Ardhanarishvara, also a Sanskrit word. And
0: it looks like it's a half woman and half man.
1: Correct. Half male and half female. Yes, half woman, half man. And he also has a trident. Interestingly, in many of the cartoon movies, they show,
0: Wasn't it Zeus as well had a trident?
1: Yeah, the trident. And we see the same in Shiva also, that he's also holding a trident. And so in this form, so he, according to Hindu teachings, that he became one with the lady that he taught yoga.
0: Is that Eve in the scripture?
1: We can say, yes, it is Eve, according to the scripture. But in Hinduism, the first yoga student was a woman. So after she learned yoga from Shiva, she became one with him. In other words, she yoked with him. She yogaed with him. Because as we know, you know it, I'm sure. Mm-hmm. The word yoga comes from a root word called yug, Y-U-J, which means to yoke, to bind. And interestingly, the word religion also means the same. The word religion in English is from a Latin word called religio, which also means to bind, to link, to connect. So whether it is yoga or the word religion, they both are one and the same, to bind, to connect, to become one. So here, Parvati is the name of this woman, and Parvati became one with Shiva. And also, when it comes to gender and all those things, right? Hinduism does not have male and female genders. Anybody can look it up on Google. And if you look up on Google how many genders are there in Hinduism, you'll find the answer. Male, female, others.
0: Others.
1: Other gender. So Shiva is neither male nor female. He's no thing, some people say. It's very confusing. Because in Christianity, there's a point A. The point A is, we as humans are all sinners. Point B is you get to heaven to be with your Lord and Savior for eternity. So how to get from point A to point B, that is laid out as a plan of salvation in the Bible. But in Hinduism, that doesn't exist. There's no point A, point B, because it's like a rabbit hole. You keep circling around.
0: And known as karma and reincarnation.
1: Yes. Even before a person dies, if people want to do research, there's a lot of rituals involved in a proper Hinduism. Even in yogic Hinduism also, there's a lot of chanting involved. There's a lot of stretching involved, which is a physical expression of worship. So I want to go back to Shiva, the source of yoga. And by the way, Shiva is the source of yoga. And Shiva spoke to the serpent who became Patanjali. And he wrote the principles of yoga, which the whole world is practicing today. And so Shiva taught the secrets of yoga to a woman, and they became one. And therefore, Ardhanarishvara. And we can also look at the next form of Shiva on screen. And this is a very, very popular picture or a statue of Shiva. It's called the Nataraja form of Shiva. Nata means dance, drama, acting.
0: So he's Lord of the Dance.
1: Exactly. Lord of the Dance, drama, acting. So that is Shiva. And if you look at the feet of that picture, if you look at his feet, he's actually crushing a male child. Now, some Hindus say it is not a child, it's a dwarf of ignorance. And some Hindus say it is a male child. It is basically the upside down of the curse that God gave to the serpent.
0: In Genesis,
1: exactly. So it's the upside down. And this is Nataraja statue, the picture that we just showed. And it is found in almost all of the Indian restaurants around the world. And it represents the... according to Hinduism, so-called dominance of Shiva over ignorance. And there's also a serpent even in that picture also.
0: So we see the presence of the serpent repeated. It's just, you know, amplified. You see it around Shiva's neck. Mm-hmm. You see it in the actual poses that you do. Bhujangasana. You know, or cobra pose. Mm-hmm. And it's usually right out of the transition from a plank, you know, a push-up position, and then you are raising your heart up. And this is an homage, right? This is worship.
1: Yes.
0: So we as Christians shouldn't be engaging in this in any form.
1: Absolutely. We should not engage in any form of physical expression of worship. And let's remember again, Ezekiel chapter 8, we saw verse 15 and 16, that it was the greatest abomination doing sun worship without even chanting. I also want to read another scripture
2: from
1: Matthew.
2: Yeah.
1: And we can show it on the screen from Matthew. And Matthew chapter 4, verse 8, 9, 10. Matthew chapter 4, verses 8 through 10. Again, the devil took him up to an exceedingly high mountain. That is, devil took Jesus to an exceedingly high mountain and showed him all the kingdoms of the world and their glory. Verse 9. And he said to Jesus, all these things I will give you if you fall down and worship me. Here the devil doesn't tell Jesus, light a candle for me, sing a song for me. You know, all he says is bow down before. Just
2: prostrate
1: your posture.
2: Yourself.
1: Exactly. Just your posture is enough for me.
2: Mm-hmm.
1: And he says, if you do that, I'll give you all the glory of this world. Now we see that if anyone, you know, becomes a yoga teacher, generally speaking, you make a lot of money very quickly.
2: I did, indeed.
1: See, so any yoga teacher would say that because people build their lives on it, on this business.
2: Well, you become a guru to other people. You're a god. You know, that promise, that lie that he tells you, you know, worship me and I'll give you truth, that ends up being manifested. I became an instructor. I was at all the primary clubs, and people really trusted me with their lives. They would confess things to me. It was very interesting.
1: Right. So people do trust you. Some people might have even bowed down to you by saying namaste, because namaste, the word namaste means the divine in me bows to the divine in you. That is namaste. And so people would have said namaste to you. You would have said namaste to your students. So this is a very common practice. And you also asked me, I think earlier, you asked me about Christianity and Hinduism,
2: yes,
1: right?
2: Yes, I did.
1: Another difference I'll share at this point. You mentioned about gurus. So in yoga, there is a concept called, not only in yoga, even in martial arts. So anything that comes from Hinduism.
2: Or Eastern, ancient Eastern practices.
1: Yeah, all of ancient Eastern practices, their roots are found in Hinduism from India. Okay, and I love my country. I love India. It's a beautiful country. Most of my friends are Hindus.
2: Mm-hmm.
1: Okay, so that being said, Guru Parampara is a concept, meaning lineage of gurus. So in martial arts or in yoga or anything that comes from Hinduism, right? So what is important is who is your guru? Who is your guru's guru? So it's called gurus, lineage of gurus, Guru Parampara. So if a proper devout Hindu wants to learn, let's say, a Hindu dance called Bharatanatyam or martial arts or yoga, they will look up who was your guru, who was your guru's guru. The reason I'm sharing this is because as you keep on tracing guru's guru, guru's guru, guru's guru, you end up with Shiva as the Adi Guru, meaning the ancient teacher. In the Bible, who is your father? What's your father's name? Right? And you go back all the way to Adam,
2: and then Jesus. The genealogy is there, and
1: yes.
2: Then Jesus.
1: Yes.
2: Yes.
1: So these two are separate paths. One is Guru Parampara. It leads you to Shiva. The other one, which is from the Bible, it leads you to Jesus Christ.
2: It's interesting you say that, because when I did go and live in an ashram, there was such an emphasis being placed on the fact that I was being trained by Mahesh, the grandson of Mahesh, who had trained the Beatles.
1: Oh, okay, okay.
2: Until this moment, it's like an aha moment. I didn't realize that I was being connected to that lineage by receiving that instruction.
1: The word Mahesh also means Shiva. Mahesh, meaning Ish is Ishvara, which is pointing to Shiva. Maha means great. So great Shiva. So that is the meaning of the name. And the yogi you're referring to, who coached or trained Beatles, I think his name is Maharishi Mahesh Yogi or something
2: exactly.
1: Like that.
2: Exactly. That is exactly who it is.
1: Yeah. So it's so much importance is given to who is your teacher, who is your guru, and not who is your dad.
2: So we're winding down. I just want you to emphasize again, what is the origin of yoga?
1: So the origins of yoga is found in Shiva. Shiva, so Hinduism teaches that from within Shiva, yoga originated. And Hinduism also teaches that he is the universe. In the West, it's become very common these days. I'm talking to the universe. I pray to the universe. The universe brought us together.
2: It conspires things to happen for mm-hmm. us, yes.
1: Say positive things. Put those positive words out and the universe will make it happen. So that is Hinduism. That points to Shiva as
2: well. So we shouldn't be manifesting either as Christians because we're taking up idolatry.
1: Yes, we should pray and seek the Lord's perfect will in our lives. And the Lord has told us to come to his throne boldly and present our supplications to him. So we have a Father. We are not orphans. Jesus said, I'm not going to leave you as orphans. We have a Father, a Heavenly Father, our Lord and Savior Jesus Christ.
2: Amen.
1: I just want to conclude by saying that, you know, for all our needs, especially health needs, we have our Lord and Savior Jesus Christ, the author and finisher of our faith. And also the longest living people, the strongest and longest living people on this earth are Seventh-day Adventists who do not practice yoga, but they derive their lifestyle from the Word of God. There is no yoga blue zone. There has never been a yoga blue zone.
2: Good point. Very good point. Could you tell our audience how they can find Yoga Unboxed?
1: Absolutely. So Yoga Unboxed is found at yogaunboxed.com. And people can go there and they can either rent the videos or they can also make a donation, a tax-deductible donation, if they want to support our ministry. 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And when you rent the videos, you're going to learn a lot of information about Hinduism and the origins of yoga in detail.
2: It's really been an honor. The things that you've exposed are really in nature salvific. Had I known that this was the truth, I would have never endeavored and I would have not gone down this path. So from the bottom of my heart, thank you for doing this.
1: You're very welcome.
2: And we can't wait to have you next time. As we have learned today, yoga is Hindu worship in motion. The philosophies behind it are antithetical to Christian doctrine. Within Hinduism, all paths lead to enlightenment. Scripture tells us Jesus is the way. The yoga practitioner makes void the legitimacy of Christ and salvation through Christ as the author and finisher of our faith by bowing down to other gods. We really need to take the time to unbox yoga, and thankfully, Ivan Raj has made all the work simple and easy to access. Make sure to check it out. Until next time, see you on A Wolf in Sheep's Clothing.

0: We're here in the desert where Amazing Alan has been lowered down into this pit of poisonous snakes.
1: Guys, snake here, licking my toes!
0: Bummer you wore sandals today, Alan.
1: What am I supposed to be illustrating?
2: Go away, shoot.
0: Well, you see that cell phone in your hand?
1: Oh, I call emergency to illustrate the power of prayer?
0: No.
1: I call a snake expert to illustrate God's all-knowing power?
0: No, not exactly, Alan.
1: So, who am I supposed to call?
0: Call your mother and tell her you love her.
1: That's not going to help me.
0: It's a good deed that will help you feel good about yourself.
1: But I'm still stuck in a snake pit.
0: That's the point, Alan. Some people believe that if they do things that make them feel good about themselves, they can get into heaven. But they still need the sacrifice Jesus made to remove their sin. Okay, go ahead and call.
3: Hello?
1: Hello, Mom. I love you. Gotta go. Okay, guys, get me out of here.
0: Alan, I didn't feel the love.
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Good morning to you and welcome to Spiritual Upliftment this Tuesday, today the 19th of May 2026. I do hope that you've had a beautiful and good morning. Thanks so much for tuning in today. My name is Kieran Perrino. I'll be keeping you company here this morning until 1 today. Let's start off with the word of prayer. Loving Father, great God, we are so thankful and grateful to you for all that you've done, all of your blessings. We pray, Lord, that you continue to draw us closer to you. Help us to serve you. Help us to love you, love your ways, love your people. We pray that your Holy Spirit will manifest himself in us, and that there will be great love within us and among us as your people. We pray for healing for those who are suffering with a lot of diseases and ailments from various reasons, that you grant them the comfort that they need, Lord. I thank you for hearing and taking such great interest in our lives and impressing upon us the things that we ought to pray for. I ask, Lord, that your will be done in our lives today, that whatever plans you have, that will come to pass. We ask, Lord, that we'll be able to hear your voice speaking clearly to us and we'll move and walk according to your will. So thank you again for hearing and blessing, and may all things work according to your divine providence and your divine will in our lives. This is my humble asking in the name of Jesus Christ, our Savior. Amen.

The devotion today is entitled The Light of the World, taken from the devotional book From the Heart. This is page 151. The reference text for today is Ephesians chapter 5, verse 8. And that text says, "For you were once darkness, but now you are light in the world. Walk as children of light." I love how direct Paul is with his instructions and guidance. "For you were once darkness, but now you are light in the world. Walk as children of light." Very, very clear cut. The devotion today says, Christ said to his disciples, "Ye are the light of the world. As the sun goes forth in the heavens to fill the world with brightness, so must the followers of Jesus shed the light of truth upon those who are groping in the darkness of error and superstition. But Christ's followers have no light of themselves. It is the light of heaven that falls upon them, which is to be reflected by them to the world. The light of life is freely proffered to all. Everyone who may be guided by the bright beams of the Sun of Righteousness. Christ is the great remedy for sin. None can plead their circumstances, their education, or their temperament as an excuse for living in rebellion against God. Sinners are such by their own deliberate choice. Said our Savior, "This is the condemnation, that light is come into the world, and men love darkness rather than light, because their deeds were evil. For everyone that doeth evil hateth the light, neither cometh to the light, lest his deeds should be reproved." When the claims of God are presented, those who love sin evince their true character by the satisfaction with which they point to the faults and errors of professed Christians. They are actuated by the same spirit as their master Satan, whom the Bible declares to be the accuser of the brethren. Let an evil report be stated, and how rapidly it will be exaggerated and passed from lip to lip. How many will feast upon it like vultures upon a heap of garbage. The true Christian, he that doeth truth, cometh to the light, that his deeds may be made manifest, that they are wrought in God. His godly life and holy conversation are a daily testimony against sin and sinners. He is a living representative of truth which he professes. Of these true-hearted followers, Jesus declares that he is not ashamed to call them brethren. Everyone who at last secures eternal life will here manifest zeal and devotion in the service of God. To know their duty is to do it heartily and fearlessly. They follow the light as it shines upon their path, regardless of circumstances. The God of truth is on their side and will never forsake them. Written in Signs of the Times, March 9th, 1882. The Light of the World. And again, the date for the year this was written was 1882. And as I'm reading this, I'm seeing certain quote-unquote ministries, like the Eternal Souls Ministries, certain individuals who are so pleased to share the mishaps, the missteps of professed Christians. Every time the Lord presents the truth, it always cuts in a different way, yeah? It always cuts, which is good, because what is cutting is evil and not good. God wants to get rid of all that evilness and earthliness within us. So, brethren, let us be like our Savior Jesus, who was filled with compassion and understanding for his people. We recognize the desire to see justice performed and, you know, the rights, the wrongs corrected and right upheld. But we're also dealing with faulty human beings. And the Bible is replete of all of those great men, chapter of faith, the heroes of our faith, all flawed individuals, every single one. And while the Lord recognizes and it's recorded the wrongs that they did, the missteps, you know, the liars and the cheaters and the schemers, it's all there, all there. Recognize that God can still use them. God forgave them. God empowered them. Past
the deficiency past their weaknesses. These are great examples for us. The reading says, "The light of life is freely proffered to all. Jesus shines upon everybody, the just and the unjust. God's word is there. God's truth is there. The Spirit of God is available to us now. Light is just available to us. And everyone who may, your choice, may be guided by the bright beams of the Son of Righteousness, that is Christ, know that He is the remedy for sin. And it's not some sort of strategy or meditation, some mnemonic device to memorize scripture. Jesus is the remedy for our sins. And we have no excuse as to why we have sinned, because the power has been available to us. The light has been available to us. We cannot plead our circumstances, because Jesus lived here. He walked here. He was raised in Nazareth, the ghetto. Then He went down to Egypt, a large city full of idolatry. That nation was filled with all sorts. I think it had like 2,000 gods or something like that. A lot of idolatry. And still, He loved just the one true God. So we cannot say our circumstances made us what we are. Education. The light is available to all. Or it says, or their temperament as an excuse for living in rebellion against God. Sinners are such by their own deliberate choice, and we constantly choose to sin against God. While the temptation comes, God in His mercy also provides a way of escape. He always provides it. So, what excuse can you give when the escape was made available? You have none. So you say, Jesus, forgive me, cleanse me, strengthen me. I pray that we'll not be like the accuser of the brethren. While we do not want to encourage sin, we do not want to encourage people to do those things that are in rebellion against God and harmful to their bodies and their spiritual souls, we are not to be like the accuser of the brethren, like Satan. The true Christian, the last paragraph says, "He that doeth truth cometh to the light, that his deeds may be manifest, that they are wrought in God. His godly life and holy conversation are a daily testimony against sin and sinners." No need to all that condemnation talk. Just live a holy life, have holy testimonies, uplift Christ. He's always asked for that. We just uplift Him. Jesus is the living representative. Human beings are human living representatives of the truth which He professes. Of these true-hearted followers, Jesus declares that He is not ashamed to call them brethren. Godly life, holy conversation. Everyone who at last secures eternal life will here manifest zeal and devotion to the service of God, to know their duties, to do it heartily and fearlessly. And I'm happy if the Lord tells you what your purpose is, what He wants you to focus on in life, then you can do it heartily, fearlessly, boldly for His glory. They follow the light as it shines upon their lips, upon their path, regardless of the consequences. That's some bold soldiers there. That you will follow the light of Christ, no matter where it leads, no matter what consequences may befall you. I'm just with Jesus. I'm just going to stick with Him. Thus saith the Lord. We're going to stay here. We're going to keep ourselves rooted and anchored in God, in Christ, in His word. That kind of character is built up with experiences, little trials. It's built up. The God of truth is on their side and will never forsake them. I am with you always, even unto the end of the world. I am with you always. These are the words of Christ. I pray today that all of us listening will be that type of soldier, that type of minister for Christ, that we will shine. We'll let His light shine, because as the reading says, it's not our light, reflecting His light. As you abide in Him, that light shines through us to others. It glorifies God in heaven. Again, the text for today. For you were once darkness. That was what you used to do before. But now, you are in the light. But now, you are sons and daughters of the Most High God, living according to His will. So let the old things pass away. Let the old secular things be done away with. You are now something different. Light beings, reflecting light, feeding on light.
assembling in light, choosing light. What is true, what is honest, what is pure, what is just. You're choosing that. Continue to walk as children of light. Good encouragement for us today. And as a devotion this morning, we're going to walk in the light. We're going to walk as children of light, not children of darkness. They have their way. And Christ and his followers, we have ours. Be sure to join me tomorrow, same time at 9 o'clock for another devotion. We're now 19 minutes after 9 o'clock. Blessed morning greetings goes out to all those listening in the mission office, to all of our pastors tuned in and their families. Happy day to you. To our teachers, our principals who are tuned in. All those who listen this morning to Pastor Charles on the Daily Lesson Study, good morning and happy day to you. To my grandfather, Victor Perino, good day to you. To our shut-ins who are listening, good morning. Wishing all a very safe and productive day today. Right, let's take in this one from Sasha. Jesus is the light. Elder Rodney, good morning to you. Brother Jeva Cyril, good morning to you as well. At 9:35 today, we have our Spirit of Prophecy reading.

We're now 28 and a half minutes after 9 o'clock. You're listening to Breeze FM Radio this morning. Best of morning greetings goes out to Pastor Charles and Sister Charles today. Hope you guys are doing well. To Sister Frederick and Sister Sharon, good morning to you. For the Hamilton owner of Oshettons in Moshing, good day to you. For Sarah Sabot, good day to you. Sister Susie, good day. Sister Shamo, blessings to you. Sister Justin McGee's, good morning to you. Sister Brother Duplessis, good morning to you. To the Julian family, Sister Dorothy, Sister Trina, good morning to you. Sister Alexis, good morning to you. Hope you're doing well today, sis. Sister Estelita Luisi, good morning. Marcia Edward, good morning. Sister Mava, Brother Cherry, Sister June James, good morning to you. Sister Teresa Mangal, happy Tuesday to you. Coming up at 10 this morning, we'll be having our prayer hour, so I invite you to please join us for that time. And of course, you can even begin sending in your prayer requests. Sister Philip will just take note of that when she gets here. There's a lot happening in this world today. A lot of negative things, but also a lot of positive things. The Spirit of God is converting hearts, changing minds, transforming lives. That's not making the mainstream news, because that's not the agenda of the adversary. But through word of mouth, there are testimonies. We're speaking on the powerful might and works of our good God, our powerful God. So keep reading those Christian magazines and watching those Christian channels as they share the works of Christ. Yes, we want to be involved and updated in current events. And let's also feed on the current events of Christ as well. It's now 9:30. We're going to take in this song from B.B. Winans and Bob Carlyle on I Will Follow Christ. And then we'll have the reading for this morning.

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1: And it is now 9:35, time for our reading for today. This morning's reading is from the devotional book, from the Spirit of Prophecy book, A Christian Service. We are chapter 12 entitled Bible Evangelism, and the subheading today, Secret of Success. This is page 144 of the book. The reading today says, bring earnestness and fervency into your prayers and into your Bible readings and into your preaching, that you may leave the impression that the sacred truths you are presenting to others are to you a living reality. Whatever you do for Jesus, seek with all your powers to do it with earnestness. Never feel that you have attained to the highest point and can therefore rise no higher. Set your mind to task that you may present the truth in a manner to interest them. Seize the most interesting points of scripture that you can bring before them. Come right to the point and seek to fasten their attention and instruct them in the ways of the Lord. A great work can be done by presenting to the people the Bible just as it reads. Carry the word of God to every man's door. Urge its plain statements upon every man's conscience. Repeat to all the Savior's command, search the scriptures. Admonish them to take the Bible as it is, to implore divine enlightenment, and then, when the light shines, to gladly accept each previous ray and fearlessly abide the consequences. And that's the reading for today, reading ending on 144, paragraph 2. Secrets of Success. Bring earnestness and fervency into your prayers, into your Bible readings, into your preaching, that they can leave the impression that the secret truths you are presenting to others are to you a living reality. And many people do that because these are the words of life. These are the best ways to live. And they bring it and they present it to the people as such. It is not an option. If you want to live a happy life, you want to have eternal life, doing it Christ's way is not an option. Whatever you do for Jesus and your work, your 9-to-5, your professional day-to-day work that allows you to sustain and maintain your lifestyle, to pay your bills and whatnot, that's also work that you're doing for Christ. You are also witnessing to others what it is like to be a follower of His at your job. You're ministering to people who will never attend church, but they're watching you, they're interacting with you. He says, whatever you do for Him, seek with all your powers to do it with earnestness. Give it your best shot. There are days you're feeling tired physically, mentally. It's a lot of load to carry. A quick prayer, an earnest prayer. Father, today I'm tired. Explain to Him, express to Him what you're feeling, and ask for the power and the strength to continue to shine, to accomplish, just to survive that day. He will give it to you. But do it with all your earnestness, yeah? A great work can be done by presenting to the people the Bible just as it reads. That is so true. No embellishments, just the word. No context, no situational explanation, just the word. Because based on where you are in life, your situation, your circumstances, the word means different things to you. The simple text of a man shall leave his home and cleave to his wife means something different for a single person as opposed to someone who's getting married. And then when you've been married for 10, 15 years, that leaving and cleaving means something else when you're ready to go. And for those who are in their 40s and 50 years and you've cleaved together for so long, it has a richer meaning. So based on where you are in life, the word applies itself in different ways. It really, really does. So as he says, just present the word to the people. Let the Spirit of God interpret and impress upon their minds what they need to take from it. Carry the word of God to every man's door. They cannot say it was not presented to them when you are their neighbor. They cannot say that. Urge its plain statements upon every man's conscience. This is what the Lord has required of us. You can read it in black and white, red and white. It's right there. Help them to search the scriptures. admonish them to take the Bible as it is, to implore its divine enlightenment, and then when the light shines, to gladly accept each precious ray and fearlessly abide the consequences. This is the word of the Lord, and we will abide by it. Whatever happens, happens. But we stay with Jesus, anchored in, locked in. And that's the reading for today. A very interesting and beautiful reading. Again, on methods of evangelism and sharing Christ, the importance of it, how we can serve the Lord, Bible evangelism. Be sure to join me tomorrow, same time at 9:35, as we continue to read more from this book. This is Judy Blondell. Good morning to you, Brother Roman Charles. Good day to you. Happy day to you, my brother. Also, Alicia Onville. Good day to you. Sister Mariana Howell, Ken, good morning to you. Sister Nadia George, good morning to you. Wishing you a wonderful and great day. Sister Tekla Alberts, hope you're doing and feeling well today, sis. Sister Alicia, good morning. Sister Anne Blaze, good morning to you. Franklin Chillingfun, good morning and happy day to you. Let's take in this song, and then we'll have our helpful tip afterwards. This one from The Ideals, Jesus is Love.

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Please consult your medical care provider before using herbal medicine, particularly if you have a known medical condition or if you are pregnant or nursing. 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

0: It is now time for our health food tip this morning. Today, another health benefit of using cayenne pepper is that it reduces arthritic pain. Now, I know people like their cayenne pepper because it tastes nice in their food, makes it spicy and nice. But we're always also told that we should let our medicines be our food, let our food be our medicine. So we're eating with purpose, eating with a plan. We know what we're putting into our bodies and the effect it's having on our bodies. Today, if you're suffering with arthritis and you're using cayenne pepper, you should be able to see some reduction in that. All right, it says the topical application of cayenne pepper causes irritation in the applied area, thus helping to distract the nerves from joint pains due to arthritis. So most times you just eat it, but did you know you can actually put it on your skin as well? Interesting. Whatever you put on your skin gets absorbed into your blood. Your liver has to process it. And so there are lots of things that they use as poultices. You mix it for a little oil and other things and you put it on your skin and it gives you some relief. For arthritis pain, knowing that placing some cayenne pepper on your skin will help to distract the nerves from your joint pains due to arthritis. It causes some irritation to the applied area. So please take note of that. Please read up on how to use it. Talk to your doctors. Talk to the medical missionaries about it. They don't want you using too much and it burns you and it causes some sort of issue. But that's the helpful tip for today. That's something for us to dig and do a little bit more research on. But at least we know now that cayenne pepper, placing it on the skin, will reduce some of your arthritis pain. Be sure to join me tomorrow, same time at 9:45 for another helpful tip right here on Praise FM Radio. Sister Delphina, good morning to you. Brother Amos, good day to you. Our listeners overseas, good morning and happy Tuesday to you. Now we're going to take in our Creation Moments broadcast.
1: 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Find out the answer on today's Creation Moment. And now, here's our Creation Moments host, Ian Taylor.
2: Our moon is moving away from the Earth at a rate of 4 centimeters per year, about less than 2 inches. That might not seem much. However, that rate of movement away from the Earth presents problems for those who believe that the Earth and the moon have been around for 4.5 billion years. At the rate that the moon is receding, it would have been so close to the Earth only 1.5 to 2 billion years ago that tidal friction would have melted the surface rocks of the Earth. Mathematical fiddling helps a little, but not enough. By mathematically increasing the rate of the Earth's spin over the supposed

0: ruled out is the theory that the moon was captured by the Earth's gravity. Only one explanation seems to satisfy the data, that the moon was formed relatively recently, orbiting the Earth from the time of its creation.
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0: And it is now 10 a.m. It is now time for our prayer hour here at Praise FM Radio. This is a very special time for us where we get to pause and we get to approach the throne of God to speak to Him about various issues that you, the listening audience, you're facing. You know situations of or you want God to intervene in. And so we're just happy to have this time where we can commune with God, commune with each other, and be each other's keeper, have each other's back as we present our situations to God. We believe that our God, who is living and breathing, who loves us, hears our prayers. He will move according to His will. He will answer in the best time possible. He'll give you the strength that you need. He'll give you the grace that you need. And everything else, the healing, the understanding, God will provide it. So this is a very good time for us today, and I'm hoping that you can join us and participate in the prayer hour today. In studio with me, we have Sister Williana Phillip, who will be doing our prayer for us today. So right now she's just going to come on with some greetings and have a short devotion, and then we'll tell you when the lines are open. Morning to you, Sister Phillip. How are you doing today?
1: Hi, good morning, Sister Perino.
0: Doing good. Wonderful. By God's grace.
1: God is faithful and true.
0: Amen.
1: Hallelujah. Amen. It's such a joy and a pleasure to be here this morning in the land of the living. You know, we're still above waters. We have reasons to bless and praise the Lord. I would like to extend a happy morning and welcome to all our listeners. Those of you who have tuned in for the first time, maybe somebody told you about the prayer hour, you know, and you've tuned in this morning, I welcome you. Welcome all our regular listeners. You know, it's such a joy to know that this morning, you know, the prayer hour is on and we can talk to our Heavenly Father and pour out, you know, our heart's desire unto Him. Remembering that His ears are never too heavy, neither His hand shortened, that He's not able to save. He's able to save us. So may the Lord bless us. May His anointing rest upon us this morning, even as we sit at His feet and learn from Him today. Okay, before I go into the devotion, I invite you to bow your heads with me as I pray. Oh, loving Father, great is Thy name, and indeed, the Lord, You are greatly to be praised. Thank You for Your love. Thank You for Your grace and Your mercies. Thank You for Your compassion that does not fail. Thank You for waking us up to a new day as we see the rising of the sun, and the sun is shining so beautifully on the outside. We thank You so much for life. Please forgive us where we may have sinned against You or misrepresented You, Father. May You wash us this morning in the precious blood of Your Son and make us new within and without. Even as we am about to do the devotion this morning, I pray that You will speak to me as I speak to Your people. And may our hearts be stored within us, even as we purpose in our hearts to serve You until life shall last. So bless us and abide with us, we pray in Jesus' name. Amen. Okay, our thought for this morning's devotion, Genesis chapter 32 and verse 26. Genesis chapter 32 and verse 26. And He said, "Let me go, for the day breaketh." But He said, "I will not let you go until you bless me." Beautiful. I'm sure many of you may have, you know, read this story in the Bible, or you're acquainted with it, or maybe somebody told you about this beautiful story of Jacob, who had an experience during the night when he was wrestling and anguish. He was wrestling with an angel. It represents that the trial through which the people of God must pass just before Christ's second coming. So the experience of Jacob during that night of wrestling and anguish represents the trials through which the people of God must pass just before Christ's second coming. The prophet Jeremiah, in holy vision, looking down to this time, said, "We have heard a voice of trembling, of fear, and not of peace. All faces are turned into paleness. Alas, for that day is great, so that none is like it. It is even the time of Jacob's trouble. But he shall be saved out of it." Jeremiah chapter 30, verses 5 and 7. Here is the prophet Jeremiah prophesying unto this day. You know, when God's people will find, when we as God's people will find ourselves in a time of trouble, as the Bible says, that has never been seen since there was time upon this planet. But the wonderful thing about it is that God is going to deliver his children. He will save us out of this terrible time of trouble. The Bible says, Michael shall stand up. Hallelujah. He shall assume his position. Yes, and he will come and deliver his children from the hands of wicked men. When Christ shall cease his work as mediator in humanity's behalf, then this time of trouble will begin. Then the case of every soul will have been decided. Sorry about that. The thing just went away. Okay. Yes, everyone's case would have been decided. Probation would have been closed. And then God's people is going to be plunged into a time of trouble that was never seen, never experienced since there has been life upon this planet. Yes, my brothers and my sisters, it's not going to be an easy time for God's people. But the Bible says that God is going to deliver his children. God's people will be praying and calling upon his name, even, you know, in the midst of all the trials and the sufferings that they're experiencing. They know that they are not alone, because they will be reciting the text Psalm 46, Psalm 47. The Lord is my refuge and my fortress. My God, in him will I trust. Yes, Psalm 91. He that dwelleth in the secret place of the Most High shall abide under the shadow of the Almighty. So I am encouraging us, spend time in the Psalms. Spend time, you know, putting those Psalms in your mind. Learn them. Keep them in your memories. So that during those times, we will not be having our Bibles, but the word would have been in our hearts. During that time, all the prophecies would have been fulfilled. But what we would be needing during those times are the Psalms, so that we can be reminded that God have promised never to leave us, never to forsake us. And even when we feel like we have been abandoned and forsaken, his word will come back into our mind to remind us that God have promised, and his promises are yea and amen. Yes, my brothers and sisters, there is a time coming ahead, and we have to prepare for it. We need a faith that we do not now possess, according to Ellen White in the book Great Controversy. We need a faith that we do not now possess. So that is why today we have to learn. God permits things to happen to us. He allows us to go through the footmen, so that when the horsemen comes around, we would have been able to stand. Let the Holy Spirit be in you, dwelling in you, living in you, directing you, instructing you, showing the way of salvation. And as we practice, as we live in accordance to his will, and the Holy Spirit lives within us, surely and truly, he shall prepare us for the trying times that is ahead. So may the Lord bless you as you go throughout this day. And as we open the line, I pray that the anointing of the Lord will surely be upon us. Let us pray. Father God, we want to thank you for this devotion today. Help us never to take it for granted, believing that if we do not prepare, we will be able to stand in the latter times. Help us to be ready, to allow your Holy Spirit to transform us, to change our characters, so that our characters can be as beautiful as a palace. You have gone to prepare mansions for us, and we have to prepare characters whilst we're on this side of life. As we open the line for the prayer hour, Father God, we pray that you will please be with us, and let your anointing rest upon us today. And may our hearts be touched, may our hearts be moved, and may we be drawn in your presence. In Jesus' name we pray. Amen.
0: Amen. The lines are open. You can call 452-1011. The WhatsApp line is 461-9647. In the WhatsApp chat, we have messages from Clessa Mahone. She's requesting prayer for her teenage son, Shane. Shane Mahone. Also, we have also in the WhatsApp chat, prayers for Samuel Hippolyte from Cicero. He is not well. He cannot speak. He cannot walk since from the beginning of this year. So asking prayers for him. Praise FM, good morning. You're on the air.
2: Good morning, sis. How are you?
0: Hi, Sister Cecil. Yes. All right. How are you?
2: I'm good today. Praise the Lord. Sunday, I was in good health. I don't even go to church. Thank you, God, for that. Yeah, I get up good this today.
0: That's good.
2: But yesterday, he wasn't so, you know, but today is okay. Thank you. I have to thank God for that.
0: Yes, you must.
2: All the time, I want to Sister Thelma, my four daughters, grandchildren, great-grand, my son, and the wife.
0: No, she's writing, eh? She's writing.
2: Yes.
1: She can go ahead.
2: Sister Thelma, Sister Susie, Sister Coldron, Sister Pamphil, Brother John, Brother Gavin, please pray for me, please. And my Sister Vuji, and all my friends, and all my family, and my daughter friend, my niece daughter, because I have a friend, I have a daughter that go overseas to work. He's working for Sundays, and they send me there. I ask God to bless her for the time he'll stay there.
1: What's her name?
2: Yeah. Okay. They are Shalmine.
1: Shalmine.
2: Yeah. That title is Shalmine. Yeah. To pray for me, please, for God to bless her. Because, you know, when you leave your family house and you go and work overseas, it's not easy, eh?
1: Yes.
2: But he's working for Sundays. He'll come back either. Maybe he's going for 3 or 4 months. I can't remember. The mother tell me, always remember to send prayer for her. Because, you know, the young people, they don't like to pray. and don't forget prayer for me and my niece, Glenis.
1: Glenis?
2: Glenis, yes. Her mother is Glenis. Her grandmother is Glenis.
1: Okay.
2: The same title, Maxime. Yes, to pray for them for me, please. And I want to pray for our little son, my son's son. My son's son wants to try to go to school. I don't know. He always tell me, I go, granny. Every year is the same thing. Pray for him for me, please. Her name is Maran. Maran Rene.
1: Maran?
2: Yeah. Yes, Maran. Yeah. Pray for him for me, please, for me to see if God will change him for it to go this year. So I don't know. Every year, yes, granny, I'll go. But when you see September, he never go. Because he have to go to take her father's steps. Because it's the same way Martin's father was a builder. And Edward always say he want the child to take her step. And Martin take it. Martin go to Jamaica, he go to England. So he have to try and do something. Because Martin don't want any contractor to be down. Yeah, he wants one of them to, you know, So, please, for you all, for the station, for everybody.
1: Yeah, thank you.
2: And God will pray, God will bless you all for the station.
1: Yes,
2: bye-bye.
1: So
2: and the rest of the week.
0: Yes, okay,
2: bye-bye. Bye.
0: Okay, bye. Okay, Praise FM, good morning, Yanya.
3: Hello, good morning.
0: Hello, good morning.
1: Hi, morning.
0: Mariana.
1: Yeah,
0: hi.
1: Morning, Sister Mariana. How are you?
3: Either not too bad. How is everybody?
0: Doing all right. Doing good.
3: Yeah, I can do that. I want to send prayer requests. Sister Willow, you okay?
1: Yes, I'm there holding on by God's grace. Thank you.
0: Yeah. Hey, sis. Hi.
3: Okay, you all okay?
0: We're doing good. God is good. Right.
3: Okay, thanks God. Yeah, I want to send prayer requests. I not forget the policeman today.
0: Mm-hmm.
3: Craig George. He's sick. I want a special prayer for him.
0: Mm-hmm.
3: And Gavin Cherubin.
1: Gavin?
3: Gavin Cherubin. Not Gavin, no, Davin.
1: Davin, okay, a D.
3: Davin. And Francois.
1: Mm-hmm. Elvis Thomas?
3: Yeah, Elvis Thomas. And to you, Sister Williana, your husband,
1: Thank
3: all
1: you.
3: Your children. especially Kia and Wesley, and the rest of the children that went Taiwan to schools. And Lilia Cul-de-sac. Brother and sister James in Cul-de-sac. Jacinta James and her family. Lucretia Vitalis and her family. Williana Johnny at Cul-de-sac and her family. All that in Cul-de-sac. Sister St. Rose of the Mon. Sister and Brother Elcock of the Mon and their family. Baba at Basil Joseph. My brother Augustine Similier in Basin Joseph and his family. My four children, Priscilla, Graveney, Shirley-Ann, and Ruth and their family. Sister Juliana Monroe's at Bexar. Juliana Christoph at Cul-de-sac.
1: You're going?
3: Yeah, I'm Sophia Papius. Lakwa Mengo is the church. A special prayer for the crusade. The evangelist, the one that's going to preach the crusade, a special prayer for him. And Lakwa community, the boys on the block, Dosha and her family. And that's it for now. Oh, I want a special prayer for Brother Imab.
1: Brother Imab?
3: Yes, and his wife.
1: Okay.
3: Yes. Okay. Elder Charles and his family. Sister Mary Mayers and her family. Sister Dikoto and her family. Brother Ogis and his family. And Brother Hamilton and his family. And that's it for now.
1: Thank you.
3: Have a blessed day
1: to
3: you everyone.
1: As well. Thank you for calling. God bless you. Bye-bye. Yeah.
3: Okay, bye.
1: Bye-bye.
0: Okay, we have a request from Mary Frances. She says, I'd like to pray for herself, Mary Frances, her family, her children and grandchildren, especially for Daniela. Today is Daniela's birthday. So we wish Daniela a very happy birthday today. We have Sister Thelma on the line. Let's take that call. Praise FM. Good morning, Anya.
4: Blessed and wonderful morning to you.
0: Blessed day to you, Sister Thelma.
4: And Sister Philip.
1: Yeah, hi, good morning to you.
4: Bless you all.
1: God bless you as well. Thank you.
4: Thank you. I want prayer for all those that go into surgery this week in the house, all those that are doing operation. I want you to pray for them. And I want also the children. They have some children. And I know a little boy that's going to surgery. I want God to touch him. Touch him with after pain. Not him alone, but all those that are going underneath surgery today. And for the whole week. Praise God. And I want God to give the doctor the vision. Give him the understanding, the way he will operate on the people that are going to the surgery. And I want God to do a miracle with the doctor. Put God first. I want him to put God first. Because, you know, God holding his hands to do it. And I want you to pray for all the nurses and assistant doctors in the hospital. And I want you to pray for all elderly, please. Those elderly that need help, those that cannot move, those that on one place, they're not working. So I want God to make a way, put a change in them, and for them to accept Christ also. They have to put Christ first. And I thank God to do the work for them. Praise God. And sister, we're not praising enough.
1: Yes.
4: We're not praising God enough. Neither we not prayed enough. We have to ask God that knowledge keep within us to do his will, because he's so good to us.
1: Mm-hmm.
4: He doing so many things to us, for us.
1: Yes.
4: So we have to praise him. We have to look unto him. You know, God is so good, eh, sister? So we have to give him all the praise, all the glory that due unto his name. And I don't forget the school children for me. Please pray for them to obey the teachers. Because, you know, teachers is the second mother of the children. We want them to respect the teachers in the school and respect themselves on the streets when they come in and go in. God bless you all and have a wonderful day in the Lord.
1: You as well, my beloved. Thank you for calling.
4: Thank God.
1: Yeah, bye-bye. Praise the Lord. Hallelujah.
0: Okay, so we have more prayers from Sister Marie. She's asking for prayers for the Monrepal Grace SDA churches, her caretakers, plural, more than one caretaker. And, of course, she's asking for prayers to her family. She mentioned some of them.
1: What's her name?
0: Monrepal and Grace?
1: No,
0: her
1: person.
0: Family? Oh, Mary Frances. You just took the name.
1: She's not well?
0: No, she sent requests for her granddaughter, Daniela, mm-hmm. celebrating birthday today,
1: mm-hmm.
0: and her family. So
1: okay.
0: The family, Naria, Brother Shallery, Denthea, Boothia.
1: What is her family name?
0: Francis.
1: Francis family?
0: Yeah. Okay, we have another call. Praise FM, Praise FM, good morning, Gandhi.
5: Hello, good morning.
0: Morning to you, Sister Rosanna.
1: Good morning, Sister Rosanna.
5: Yes, good morning.
1: Hi, morning.
5: I would like my prayers, please, for myself, especially for myself, because these days the sugar and the pressure make me can't understand.
0: Okay.
5: And in fact, I want to pray for my whole body, for my whole health, for God to open a way for me when there seems to be no way, for him to watch over me, please. And I want to pray for my family, my children, my four children, my three grands, my seven sisters, and my four brothers, please. Will you do that for me, please? And my caregiver, please.
1: Mm-hmm. Yeah, okay, sis.
5: Okay, have a blessed and wonderful day.
1: Yeah, you as well. Thank you for calling. Yeah, God bless you.
0: Okay. We have a request here from Brother Albanyard, requesting prayers for his family, himself, his family, and his bossman, and also Miss Emma. Praise FM, good morning, you're on the air.
6: Good morning.
0: Good morning to you, Brother Amos.
1: Hi, good morning, Brother Amos. How are you?
6: Yeah. I'm good, I'm well, I'm not too bad. Yeah.
1: Nice to have
6: you guys. Okay?
1: This morning. Yes,
0: we're
1: doing
0: well
1: by God's grace.
6: Okay, bless the Lord. Well, I've just come for my regular routine request. Pray for Michaela, my wife Claudette, Erwin. Pray for Erwin because Erwin contemplating marriage maybe by the end of this year. So pray that everything will go well.
0: Amen.
6: Yeah. So and pray for what I want you to do, pray for all pregnant women on the island,
0: mm-hmm.
6: that in the process they may have a safe delivery.
0: Amen.
6: Yes, God, because it's a situation,
0: mm-hmm.
6: life and death with them,
0: mm-hmm.
6: there when they're
0: mm-hmm.
6: pregnant.
0: Mm-hmm.
6: And pray that they may also have the desire to give back that child to God.
0: Lord, amen.
6: And that is my request this morning.
0: Amen.
6: Yeah.
0: Okay.
6: Yeah. Have a wonderful day. God bless
0: Thank
6: everybody.
0: You,
1: yeah,
0: very
1: you
0: very
1: as well. God bless you. Right back.
6: Mm-hmm. Amen. Yes.
0: Very considerate request there. All right, so we're now 25 minutes after 10 o'clock. If you're listening, you can send in more of your requests in the WhatsApp chat. The number is 461-9647. What Sister Philip will go into her prayer request at this time.
1: Amen.
0: We're taking prayers for Kenneth and Sister Frances. So she's just calling in. Praise, good morning, you're on the air.
7: Hi.
1: Hi, Sister Kenneth. How are you?
7: Very well, thank you. Nice to have you, my sister. God bless you. Can you pray for me, please, and my family, my children, my three children?
1: What's your family name?
7: My son, Jermaine.
0: Oh, no, Jermaine. Your surname. What's his family surname?
7: Oh, Edwards.
0: Edwards. Family, okay.
7: Edwards.
0: An S.
7: Yeah, and also my cousin in the hospital and another friend, Emma, which is not feeling well.
0: Mm-hmm.
7: And my friend, Angus, who is not well. Can you pray for them for me, please?
0: Mm-hmm.
7: And my community. And also my six siblings. Can you pray for my siblings that God will bring us together? We are so divided, you know, that God will restore us and bring us together. Can you pray for me, please? And also pray for you all, especially
0: you
7: all. Pray for you all. For
0: thank
7: the
0: you
7: whole
0: very
7: staff
0: much.
7: Of Reason FM.
0: Thank you.
7: Yes. Yeah, bye-bye. Thank you.
0: Bye-bye.
7: And also Sister Kennifer.
0: Yes.
7: And her family.
0: Yes.
7: Okay, then.
0: Any
7: bye.
0: Problem. Okay, bye-bye. All right, so let's
1: I thought that was Kennifer.
0: Yeah, that's her friend, Frances.
1: Okay.
0: Yeah.
1: Yeah. Bless the Lord, O my soul, and let all that is within me bless his holy name. Bless the Lord, O my soul, and let us not forget all his benefits towards us. O mighty Father God, we bow in the awesomeness of your presence, thanking you, blessing you, exalting your name this morning. For indeed you are great. And you are greatly to be praised. We thank you for the many who have called in this morning, you know, making their wants and their needs to be risen, to be lifted up before you. And as you use me as an intercessor this morning, God, I pray that you will please hear from heaven, your dwelling place, your dwelling home, and have compassion upon the children of men. And may you please grant unto us the desires of our hearts. Thank you for the privilege of prayer, because prayer affords us an opportunity where we can speak to you, where we can connect with you. And you want more than anything else in the world for us to be intimate, to have that intimate relationship with you. What a wonder you are. How great thou art, how great thou art. Oh, my soul long for you, even as the deer panteth after the water brook, so panteth our soul for you, because we recognize and realize that you are everything this morning. You are our joy, you are inspiration, you are our life, you are our peace in the midst of the storms of this life. You promise never to leave us, never to forsake us, and we believe, Father God, that you will never abandon us, for you have carved us in the palm of your hands. Father, I want to thank you this morning for the many families who have called. Many, many families, Lord. The prayer request is very long this morning, but we want to thank you to know that we do not worry you, we do not burden you. You are always waiting for that moment when we will come and connect with you. And we want to thank you, Father God, because you have our best interests at heart. This morning I give you Sister Cecile and her family, remembering her son and his family, the Polius and the Hippolyte families of Badeny, Sister Perino, Sister Philip and family, Sister Mariana Vitalis and family, Lily of Ticolo and her family, Jacinta James and family, Lucretia Vitalis and family, Brother and Sister James and family, Juliana, Williana, Johnny and family, Juliana Christoph and her family, her two boys, I place them in your hands this morning. Sister Centros and family, brother and sister Elcock and family, sister Baba and family, Juliana Monroe's and family, dear Augustine Similier and family, Priscilla and family, Gravney and family, Shalian and family, Ruth and family, Sophia Papius and family, Dosha and family, brother Amab and his wife, elder Charles and his family, sister Mary Mayers and her family, sister Dikoto and family, the August family, includes where elder Hamilton, Father God, Mary Francis and family, the Francois family, sister Rosanna and the family, brother Alban Yard and his family, brother Amos and his entire household, sister Edwards or the Edwards family, and sister Kenisha and her family. Almighty Father God, this morning I pour out my heart on behalf of these, your children. It is you, Father, who created this beautiful institution. Yes, and you placed us on this side of life so that we can care for one another, that we can love one another, even as you have loved us and you have given us your Son as a propitiation for our sins. Almighty Father God, bless these, our families. Unite us in one, O God. Help us to spend time nurturing our family, raising up our children in the fear and in the admonition of the Lord. Oh, Father, give us grace enough for us to be able to endure the trials of this life, the crisis that we are facing on a day-to-day basis, the tribulations that we have been confronted with, oh God. It is not an easy road, but you've promised and you said that your yoke is easy and your burden is light. So we pray to your God that we will yoke ourselves unto you so that you can lighten our burdens and give us great grace. Yes, Lord, grace enough so that we can go through the trials of this life, knowing, Father God, that those trials that we are going through help us to exercise faith and to exercise patience, oh Lord. I pray that you'll beat back the forces of the evil one from our enemies, Lord. The devil have come to kill, to steal, and to destroy, oh Lord, to destroy our homes, to destroy our marriages, to destroy our families, to destroy our children. But this morning, Father God, we are taking back our children in Jesus' name. And we are claiming the victory for our families this morning in the name of Jesus Christ of Nazareth. Oh Lord, let your will be done. For we are so thankful for the many times you have rescued us from the chains and the shackles of the enemy. The many times you have delivered us from the snares of the fowl and from the noisome pestilence. The many times, Lord, when the devil came in like a flood to devour us, your Holy Spirit raised a standard against him. The many times you have kept our children from harm and from danger. Father God, we give you worship and praise this morning. Oh Lord, guide us and keep us under your wings of love. Teach us how to love our families, to respect our families. Teach us how to love our spouses, oh Lord. And help that husbands, every husband represented in these families that I have called today, the husbands will learn to love and love unselfishly. Love beyond measure, oh Lord. Teach them how to love so that they will be able to love their wives even as Christ have loved the church and gave himself for it. Oh Lord, my Father, I pray this morning that you will cover us under your wings of love. Cover us, Father God, under your protecting care, and in the midst of the storms of our lives, help us to trust you and to depend upon you every moment of our life, every step of the way. We will keep our eyes focused upon you. Oh Lord, my Father, thank you for your grace and for your mercies. Thank you for keeping us. Thank you for guiding us. Thank you for leading us. I pray in a special way for the Edward families, that the siblings, Father God, you will bring them together in love. Too much segregation, Almighty Father. It's never your will that we should live like that, oh Lord. So I pray for them this morning that you will bring peace like a river, that you will give them, teach them how to sit and communicate the differences, talk about what is happening. And it is by communicating, it is by talking about it that they can come to an amicable solution. Oh Lord, teach them how to manage conflict. Because many families today, there's always a family feud and they just do not know how to manage conflicts. Father, teach them how to pray. Teach them how to seek your face, because you are mend of broken pieces. You are mend of broken homes and broken marriages and broken hearts. There is nothing that is impossible with you. Father, bring them together in love. Help them to make the effort to make it happen. Because when human effort is combined with divine power, the result is omnipotence. They will begin to do things that only you can do, Almighty Father God, because they have learned to join their will to your will. They have learned to unite with you so that you can teach them and instruct them in all righteousness this morning. Almighty Father, and we want to thank you for what you are going to do for them. And we already given you the praise and the glory and the honor. Because as long as man is willing to change, Father, you are willing to step in and teach them how to change. Oh Lord, I want to pray for Nigeline and Nicias Lubren. Almighty Father God, these young people will stay at your feet. They will learn to spend time in your word, spend time speaking to you, that they can be connected with you in a powerful and in a meaningful way. Oh Lord, we're living in terrible times and there are so many things out there to attract the heart of our young people. So many things the devil have introduced to lure them away from you. But Father God, I pray that you will keep them under your protecting care. Keep them under your wings of love. And let nothing separate them from the love of God, which is in Christ Jesus our Lord. Lord, I pray for Lorna, for Bailey, for Sarah, for Juliana, for Lorena Anderson, and Ferrickson and Paula. Almighty Father God, you know these young people, Father God. You know their struggles. You know their pain. You know their dreams. You know their failures. You know that many times they have made mistakes and they have repented and they have come short of your glory. But this morning, the desire is to serve you. The desire is to walk with you. Father God, I pray that you will bring family unity among these individuals, these people that I have mentioned. Oh, my Father. The devil is mad out there. Devil is mad out there, Father God. Help, you know, these your children may recognize that they are not each other's enemy. But we have one common enemy, and that is the devil. Help them to look beyond what is happening in the family and to see who is really behind it. There is an ugly demon. There is a misguided angel who was thrown out of heaven because of his rebellion. And he's down upon this earth reaping havoc. Help them, Father God, that they may see the enemy behind all what is happening, and that they will not fight against each other, but they will pray together and go on their knees together, seeking your face, that they may have the victory over the real enemy, who is the devil himself. Oh, Father, give them grace to trust you and to believe that you are able and that you want to bring them back in the circle of love, where they can love one another and respect one another and appreciate one another and be there holding each other's hands, holding each other's heart as they journey on this side of life. Father, it's not going to be easy, but where everything is possible with you, when they put their hands in your hands, Father God, you are able to lead them in pastures green. So unite them in love, unite them in purpose, unite them and keep them under your wings of love. And Almighty Father, may they be careful always and forever to give you the glory for what you have done in their lives. Give them the willingness to be able to humble themselves and obey. For you said, the songwriter says, trust and obey, for there is no other way to be happy in Jesus but to trust you, to obey you, to believe in you, to depend upon you, as to have you to have your way in their lives this morning. Lord, I pray for Shane Mahone in a special way. I pray for Charlemagne, that you will bless and protect him. I also pray for Maxime. Yes, and also for Maroon Rennie. I commit these individuals into your hands this morning, that you will take charge and that you will take control of them, that you will bless them, bless their going out, bless their coming in, bless the work of their hands, Lord. Open their eyes that they will be able to see your glory. Give them a heart that is pure. Search them, O God, and know their heart. Try them and know their ways. And if there is any wicked way in them, Almighty Father God, lead them to the way everlasting. Almighty Father, help them that they may seek for you while you are yet to be found. For you said, if you seek me, you shall find me, when you shall search for me with all your heart. Almighty God, help that our young people will search for you. Help that our young people will look you through the eye of faith and see Jesus high and lifted upon that cross, and that they may know that it was for them that he bled and died and he suffered. It was for them. For he could have called 10,000 angels to destroy the world and set him free. Hallelujah. But he died alone, because he could not have saved himself and save us at the same time. It had to be him or us, and he chose to save us. Hallelujah. Father, we bless you. Father, we thank you. Oh, John the Beloved couldn't really understand and fathom that great, mighty love. And in all, he tried to put the words together, but he just couldn't. So he just called upon the world to behold. Behold what manner of love the Father have bestowed upon us, that we could be called the children of God. Lord, I remember Sister Felma this morning. I remember Sister Pamphil, Sister Susie, Sister Coljon, Sister Virgie, Sister Emmanuel, Sister St. Rose. Mighty God, I commit these, your children, into your hands. Precious souls, Lord. I pray for them this morning, that you will continue to embrace them and empower them and fill them with your love. Fill them with your Holy Spirit. That no matter what they experience on this side of life, the joy of the Lord will be their strength and their purpose for living. Strengthen their weak legs. Strengthen their bodies, Lord. Open their eyes to behold your glory. And in spite of what the discomfort that they may experience on this side of life, may the hope of eternal life burn within their breasts. Knowing that soon and very soon, we are going to see Jesus, whom our heart have burned for. We are going to see Jesus, the one whom we have longed to see and to behold with our eyes, and we shall behold him and not another. Oh God, guide them. Oh God, sustain them, provide their every need, I pray. Keep them strong. Keep them purposeful, oh Lord Father. And help that as they continue to struggle on this side of life, that they will be able to say like Paul, I reckon that the sufferings of this life are not worthy to be compared to the glory that shall be revealed in us. And as they lay their hands upon the plow, may it be death before dishonor. Lord, I pray for Brother Gavin this morning, that you will bless Brother Gavin. Reach out to Brother Gavin wherever he is. Father, transform him. Father, change him. Father, make him a new person, a new being. Give him a fresh slate, a new beginning. Help him to realize there is no distance that he may have gone, that you cannot pull him back out of the burning, that you cannot pull him out of the drowning billows. Oh, Father God, deliver him and set him free. Set him free. Help him even at this moment, that he may know and feel that somebody is praying for him. And it's not only me that's praying for him, but Jesus, God, prayed for him. You are praying for him. Just like when Jesus said to Peter, the devil is seeking to sift you like wheat, but I have prayed for you that your faith will not fail. And I want to thank you, dear God, that in that very sentence you saw Brother Gavin, you saw his helpless estate, and you are saying to him this morning, the devil is seeking to sift you like wheat, Gavin, but I've prayed for you that your faith will not fail. Lord, I remember Brother John. Brother John, Lord, keep him under your wings. Bless Brother John. Strengthen his body. Open his eyes that he may behold your glory. And help him that the hope of salvation may continue to burn within his breast. Change his life. Transform him. Save him and he shall be saved. Deliver him and he shall be delivered. Set him free and he shall be set free. God, give him peace of mind as he lies down on his bed and he looks up towards the sky, towards the ceiling. May he see Jesus standing at the right hand hand, at your right hand, Father God, and that he may know that Jesus is doing the great work of intercession on his behalf, and he know that his life is in order with you. Oh Lord, I want to pray for Toya this morning. Oh, my heart goes out to this young lady. Father God, reach out to her even at this moment. We thank you, Father, for the shifting that you have done in her life. We thank you for you are changing the script and you are rewriting the story. Oh Lord, my God, bathe her afresh. Baptize her anew with your divine anointing from on high. Bring change, oh Lord God. She needs you in her life. She needs you in the morning. She needs you when she walks the street. She needs you when she board the bus. She needs you when she lie down and when she get up, mighty Father God. May she recognize the need of you. And may she call upon you. May she call upon you like these two blind men call upon Jesus and said, Son of David, have mercy on me. May she call upon you, Father. And I know that when she call, you will surely hear her. You will surely reach out to her and you will surely save her and set her free from the clutch of hell, yea, even the powers of the evil one. Father, transform her mind. Give her a new mindset that she will think straight, that she will think in a normal way that people should be thinking. Give her the mind of Christ, Almighty Father God. Take away the stony heart and give her a heart of flesh that she will do the things that pleases heaven. Oh Lord, I pray for Sister Cecil's families and her friends and the neighbors. Oh Lord, that you will bless them immensely. That you will allow the very life of Sister Cecil to be an example to her friends, to her neighbors, to her family members who have not accepted you, Father God. That they may see the light in her. That she may be a source, a salt. Not salt that has lost its savor, but salt, Father God, which is able to purify. Let your will be done, oh Lord. Let your name be highly exalted, for indeed you are worthy. Lord, I remember all the police officers, remembering Craig George, remembering my son Benji, remembering Davin Cherubin, remembering Francois, remembering Elvis Thomas. Oh God, this morning, you know the line of work. You know, Father God, how it could be with them, how, you know, risky the job could be, oh Lord. But we want to thank you that all those years you've preserved their lives, all those years you've made it your business, you've made it your responsibility to take care of them and to keep them safe and secure under your wings of love. No matter what plans the devil have had for them, Father God, you've stepped in and you've destroyed every plan of the enemy and you have given them the victory. Help them never to take that for granted. Always remember that you are the shelter in the time of the storm. You are the one who keep them, Father. You are the one who dispatches angels from heaven when they were in trouble. Father God, you commanded holy angels to go and take their places of authority to defend these your children and to protect them from harm. Protect them from the straight bullets, oh God, from wicked and evil men who are planning and plotting against them this morning. We come against them in Jesus' name and we claim deliverance and protection and the power of the Holy Spirit upon them. Let your light shine upon them. Touch Craig in a special way, mighty Father God. Whatever he may be going through right now, whatever pain or discomfort he may be experiencing right now, in the name of Jesus, I pray your holy hands of victory and healing upon him even at this moment, that he can experience a breakthrough. Lord, I give you Kia and Wesley and all the young people, all the St. Lucians and all other children of the Caribbean who are in Taiwan right now. Oh Lord, I pray your blessings upon them for these past four years. You have been there, you have blessed them, you have kept them, you've protected them. Oh God, you've kept them in their rightful minds with all the studying and all the researches and everything. Oh God, it was very challenging. It's been very challenging, but you've saw them through it, Lord. You've seen them through it, Father God. And we have no one else to thank but you, no one else to praise but you, no one else to exalt but you. Oh Lord, I thank you. And I pray this morning that you continue to grant them success as they await the result. And Almighty Father, Father. May you continue to do what you've done in their lives. Bless them and save them and help them always to remember you, to remember to give you the glory, to remember to exalt you for your mighty works that has been done towards them. Lord, I want to pray for Lily this morning. I pray for brother and sister James this James this morning. I pray for Michaela, Almighty Father God, another wonderful young woman whom you have blessed, whom you have, you know, set apart for holy use, and she have indeed held up herself, and she have maintained her dignity and her pride, and she have maintained, you know, her relationship with you. Lord, continue to bless her. Continue to allow her to shine, that her friends, Lord, those who she's mingling with, Lord, may see Jesus in her, may see the light in her, may see the beauty of salvation in her, may see how she growing and glowing in Christ Jesus, and that they may desire what she have. May she be an example in every way. May she not follow bad company, oh Lord, but may she be a leader and not a follower, that others, Lord God, may follow after her, see the light in her, and that they may come along. Lord, I pray for Claude and Claudius, who once walked with you, Almighty Father God, that you will bring them back to the fold of safety. Oh God, give them dreams and visions somehow, somewhere. For you have more than 1,000 ways to reveal yourself to your children and to bring them into communion with you. And so this morning, Father God, I pray that you will do everything necessary for, you know, the restoration of these children of yours, Lord. May they hear your

water, retrieve the water of love, the water of forgiveness, the water of selflessness. Oh, Father God, you have given us the remedy. We are the ones who are not applying the remedy that you have given us so that we can have successful marriages. So, Father, bless them and keep them. Teach them how to love one another, to appreciate one another, to respect one another, Lord God, not to take each other for granted. Oh, Father, hear our cry for our marriages on this side of life. Many of our marriages are heading to the rocks. Many are dead and buried and stinking in the grave. But, Lord God, I know that you can give a resurrection this morning. I pray for Owen, who is soon to be married. Marriage is a wonderful thing, but many people are scaring or shying away from it right now because of all the complications and implications and all what is happening to marriages today. Marriage is still beautiful. It is still the institution that you created, oh Lord. It is we who are not applying ourselves, but I pray that Owen and his fiance, Lord, will receive the right counselings, and Father God, they will be able, these things will be able to open their eyes, and if they are compatible to each other, for it is better to break an engagement than to break a marriage. So help them, Father God, that they may, their eyes will be open to make sure that they are doing the right thing. May they continue to seek your face, that you can guide them and lead them into all righteousness, so that you can bless that union, and that they can continue to depend upon you as you continue to bless them. Lord, I pray for all pregnant women. When a woman is pregnant, we are told 1,000 things can go wrong when a woman is pregnant. But Father God, this morning, I know that you are the one who guiding and leading. I pray this morning that you will continue to bless all these women, who some of them vomit from the time they get pregnant until they give birth. Some of them have problems and challenges. Some go through a smooth sailing. But Father, this morning I pray that wherever they are at this time, taking a rest or doing some chores in the womb, or maybe walking in town, or maybe going to a doctor, that you'll protect them, that they will wear comfortable clothes and comfortable shoes to keep that baby fine in the womb. Oh Lord, and when these 9 months would have come, Lord Father, and they are ready to bring forth this child, may it be healthy, may she or he be healthy, bouncing baby boy or girl, and that this child, as he or she is being brought into this world, that mommy and daddy will be careful to give this child back to you, as just like Samuel was given to you from a baby. Oh Lord, I pray this morning that your perfect will be done. For if there is a time that we need to bring our children to Jesus, it is now. Oh Lord, for our children, my Father, oh God, we need you for our children. We are praying for every other child, every bouncing baby boy or girl at the hospital, every child that is rocking the cradle, every young child at school. Almighty Father God, I pray for them this morning, that you will continue to bless them and keep them, their beautiful smiles and the innocent little faces as they run around and as they enjoy, you know, other children's company. Lord, I pray that your angels will be around them to keep them and to safeguard them from the plans and the devices of evil. Oh, Father, this morning, I pray for all those who are sick and shut in. Oh, Lord, I remember Samuel Hippolyte, William Josephat, Sister Jean, Sister Kashama, Sister Ruth, Terry, Sister Samantha, Randy Mack. Lord, I commit these individuals into your hands, their precious, mighty hands, your miraculous, righteous, holy hand. Oh, Lord, speak the word and they shall be healed. Teach them how to trust you, Father God, to believe that you are faithful, you are able, and you will do what you said you will do, because you said you will take away the sicknesses from your children and you will cast them upon the Egyptians. Oh, God, you have made those promises to us, but we don't believe you like we are supposed to. So I pray your anointing and your blessing upon them, even at this moment, that they may experience the healing balm of Gilead. Lord, I remember all those who are in surgery right now, or all those who will be going to surgery throughout the week. Lord, I commit them into your loving hands, that as they prepare for this day, and even those who are in the surgical room at this moment, Lord, I pray for them that you will be in charge. You will be able to hold the hand of that doctor, Lord, and perform that surgery, Almighty Father God. Even this little boy, I do not know his name, you Father God, but you will be with that child who has to go undergo surgery, Almighty.

Almighty Father God, and even after the surgery, the pain that comes, Almighty Father God, you'll be able to soothe their pain, you know, and bring them back to their normal health again, that they may experience healing, and that they will experience the touch, your loving touch and your healing touch upon their lives this morning. Oh Father, give the doctors the vision, the understanding, that they will know everything to do, and when they are finished with that surgery, Lord God, they will be careful and make sure that every instrument is there, that all the curtains and everything is out of that body. They'll be vigilant and sober. They'll be focused, Almighty God, because the Holy Spirit is living inside of them, and the Holy Spirit is giving them directives. Oh Lord, they learn to put you first, and doctors have to come to the place when they're in that surgery room or wherever they may be rendering service, that they have to pray and seek for your guidance and for your leadings, so that you can instruct them as to the way they should go. I pray for all the nurses and the doctors, Father, that you will give them perfect endurance, Lord, that they will be able to be loving and tender. And the words and the touch and everything would be a therapeutic. It would be a means of healing to the patients, Lord. Because that's the mind. The mind operates in such a, you know, in such a way that we don't even understand. Because sometimes the very way we treat the patients are being treated, it will determine, you know, whether they will experience quick healing or whether they are going to be there languishing. Because the care is not only in the medication, but it's also in the words that is spoken, the touch, and the way the doctors minister unto the patients says a lot. So Lord, let your will be done. I know sometimes they are tired. I know sometimes they could be frustrated. But Lord, you have promised that you'll be there with them. May they always remember to put their lives in your hands this morning. Lord, I pray for all the elderlies, wherever they may be, those who are experiencing changes in their bodies, oh Lord. Some of them are going through menopause. Some of them are going through the pressure or the sugar, and it makes life very uncomfortable for them. But may they rest in your love. May they rest in you, knowing, Father God, that they can trust you even when they cannot trust you. I pray for Sister Rosanna, who has this pain in her entire body. Oh Lord, the sugar, the pressure, and her life is like a roller coaster. Almighty Father God, give her peace and help her always to be careful what she eats. Her diet has to be changed, oh Lord, so that her body will be able to receive those things and be able to handle the things she's putting in her body. Father, help her to trust you. Give her faith, oh Lord, in the midst of the trials of this life, that you'll remember, you know, to keep you ever before her. I pray for Emma this morning and for Angus. Guide them, I pray. Bless them, I plead. Let your will be done in their lives. Protect them from evil, from harm, from danger. Protect them from sudden death. Protect them from the hands of the enemy. And may you allow your will to be done in their lives as they continue to serve you. Lord, I remember those who are grieving. Sister Mariana George and her family, the Giraro family, who are grieving the loss of a loved one. So, Father, please, I pray that you'll uphold them and keep them. And let the master of the sea and the ocean be ever be there, even as they sail through these rough waters, Lord. They'll remember that you are there always. Lord, I pray for Daniela this morning, who's celebrating her birthday. I pray for her mother, that she will continue to be there for Daniela in every aspect of her life, financially, spiritually, mentally, emotionally, that she will grow up to be a child that is very stable, that she'll be able to function well in society. And as she goes to school, she will excel. Almighty Father God, may your hands of blessings continue to be upon her today. I remember all the school children. I keep them in your hands. I keep them under your care, Almighty Father God, that your loving, protecting hand will be upon them, that you'll dispatch angels from heaven to preserve them on the school. May they learn to be respectful. May they learn to be obedient, oh Lord, as the teachers speak to them, as the teachers teach them in the classroom, Lord. They will learn to be respectful. They will learn to be attentive, Father God, so that they can grow up and,
you know, take school seriously, that they may be a success on this side of life. Lord, I pray for the Lakwamengo SDA Church. Remember in the crusade, the entire northern district engage in this beautiful, mighty campaign. Lord, I pray that you would have prepared us for this great work. Prepare us mentally, prepare us spiritually. Help us to do our homework. Those of us who are not talking to each other in church, Father God, help us to make things right, because you do not bless confusion. Oh Lord, help us not to come and cover up behind and under the tent to cover up our, to mask ourselves, but help us to expose ourselves before you so that you can screen us and see who we really are, that we can fall at your feet, oh Father God, and confess our faults one to another and confess our sins to you so that you can bind us and bless this campaign. Bless the preacher in a very special way, Father God. I know that we all are looking forward to this crusade, and I know that it's going to be great because you are behind it. Oh Lord, your heart was the one who birthed it, and we thank you this morning. Oh Lord, I pray for Monrepo Adventist Church likewise, that also they will render their support, because I know the southern area will also come up to render their support, and we praise you and we thank you for that. We pray for the field, all those who are, all the visitors that we are already inviting, that they will make it their duty to come to listen to your word, so that Father God, you can do something great and marvelous in cul-de-sac, and that St. Lucia will never be the same again. Lord, I pray for the Lakwa community, remembering the boys on the block and all our young people all across St. Lucia. Oh Lord, let your will be done in the lives of our youth. The many who have the guns in their waist, oh Lord. The many who are planning, the destruction of others. Those who are bloodthirsty, looking after innocent blood, oh Lord. I pray for them, for their footsteps are busy, going all around trying to do evil and bringing down their fellow men. Oh Lord, I pray that you'll give them a mindset that is different. Change their mind around. May they take a right about turn and realize that they are going in the wrong direction, and that they may turn around and come to you, Father God, who is able to make all things beautiful and bright. So let your will be done as we seek you, as we search for you. Remember to continue to guide us as we go throughout this day, Almighty Father God. And may we always remember to give you the glory, for indeed you are worthy. Let your will be done. As we open the line, Father God, if there is time, I pray that your will continue to be wrought in our lives. As Jesus, as we await the second coming of our Savior, may we wait and watch and work. And may we hasten your coming as we go out there and tell others about your soon coming. Bless us and keep us, we pray. In Jesus' name, amen.

0: So we'll now take, thank you for those sent messages in WhatsApp. We'll now take in that second session of prayer.
1: How did I write that? Oh, okay. Hallelujah, bless the Lord. Oh, Father God, we linger yet a little while at your footstool, thanking you for the great miracle that you have wrought in our lives, the lives of our families, our loved ones. And Father, you continue to show us how faithful you will always be to us, even in spite of the fact that we have been unfaithful. I give you Simon Udovic for healing this morning, that you will pass your healing hands upon him, that you will touch him from the very crown of his head to the sole of his feet, Lord, and that you will grant him peace of mind and restoration today. I pray for the Valse family who needs to be united. Oh, Father, help them to recognize that there is a problem, that they need to fix it, and that upon recognizing that, they need to come together and talk about it and put in all the differences aside, that you will be able to mend their families, that you'll be able to restore relationship among them, Lord, and that you'll be able to change their story around. May they give themselves to you. May they give their heart to you. May they give the circumstances and the situations to you. May they yield their will to you, O Lord, so that you can perfect your will in them according to your good pleasure. Lord, I pray for the patients and the staff of the wellness center. Oh, Lord, my Father, I pray that you will touch the patients in a special way, touch their head, their minds. Oh, God, the chemical imbalance in their mind, Lord, only you can bring restoration and healing. Only you can bring, can make a change. For we remember these two men who were living in the cemetery. Yes, Lord, and they were cutting themselves and screaming every night. They could not sleep. The demoniacs, oh Lord, but when you came into the picture, you were able to cast the demons that was tormenting their lives, and you were able to restore them, and they were able to be well clothed and sitting at the feet of Jesus. Father, you are able to do the same today, and I pray in the name of Jesus that you'll visit the patients, Lord, and grant them peace of mind. May they sit at your feet and trust you, knowing that you are able to restore them completely, Almighty God. I pray for the doctors, the nurses who are caring for them, that they will be very patient towards them, O Lord, and that the love of God will be perfected in their lives, even as they give themselves for the well-being of these patients. Lord, I pray for Don Jabatis, who has indicated that he has started a home, but he needs, you know, materials to complete the house. Oh, Lord, I pray that even those who are hearing the prayer this morning may purpose in their heart to try to reach out in whatever way possible. Lord, I pray that you will open doors and windows of opportunities, that he will be able to find himself in places where he will be able to receive that help that he so needs, so that he'll be able to complete his home, so that he can make his family comfortable. I remember Dawn, oh Lord, who has gone to visit Sister Connie, but I pray for her this morning that the companionship and the time spent with Sister Connie would have been a blessing, would have been meaningful and life transforming, that Sister Connie will know for sure that she's loved and she's appreciated. As they speak, as they converse, as they pray together, as they sing together, may the joy of the Lord fill their hearts, and may they say, like these two young men who were walking the road to Emmaus, didn't our heart burn within us as he walked with us on the way and as he opened to us the scriptures. Lord, may the joy of the Lord be their strength, and may your will be done, as Sister Connie, but continue to trust you, continue to depend upon you for this great work of restoration that you've done in her life. Thank you for her praise report this morning. Thank you for Sister Lake's praise report this morning, that you have done a great and marvelous work in them, oh Lord. And we have to be very careful that if we are able to publicize our sicknesses and our shortcomings and whatever it may be, when the healing comes and when the breakthrough comes, we should be able to stand on the hilltop and declare your glory and shout it out among the congregation of the righteous and declare what the Lord has done. Had it not been the Lord who was on their side, oh Lord, what would they have done? But you were there with them. You were there patting their backs, cheering them on the way, reminding them that you are in this thing together with them, that you are suffering with them, you are crying with them, you are feeling the infirmities, Father God. And this morning we give you worship and we give you praise. I pray that you will continue to pass your healing hands upon Sister Valentine Connibert and upon Sister Lake. Continue to touch them, Lord, every organ in their body, every fiber. You are the one who created their bodies. You are the one who put every joint, every tissue, every cell, every blood vessel, every vein. You placed them there, Lord, and you commanded them to work the way you have ordained it to work. But Lord, Father God, I pray that in spite of what may have happened, I know that you can restore them. So restore them back to wholeness, oh Lord, for you delight in the healing of your children. You delight in the health of your children, because you said that I desire above all that you will prosper and be in good health, even as your soul prospereth. Oh Lord, I pray for Winces Charles in a special way, also the Monzi family, and remembering Conrad in a special way, Lord. I pray for them, for your blessings to be upon them, for your love to be known unto them, that they may receive you in their heart, they will receive you and live for you, that others, Lord, may take knowledge, you know, that you have done something extraordinary, that heaven have touched earth and make a difference in the lives of these individuals. Lord, I pray for Conrad, especially his mother's only son. Oh, Lord, I know the heart goes out to him, Lord. I pray that you will continue to be his guide, his protector. And may his mother continue to pray for the family who prays together, stays together, bind them in cords of love that could hardly be broken. And help Conrad, Lord, that if he has not surrendered his life to you, that he will do so now. He'll do so today. And if he have already made that very important decision, Lord, that he may continue his walk with you. Like the songwriter says, I come to the garden alone while the dew is still on the roses, and the voice I hear falling on my ears, the Son of God discloses, and he walks with me. May he walk with you like Enoch walked in days of old, and may he prepare for that glorious day when you will come to take your loved ones home. I pray for Mommy Rose this morning, who's not feeling well. May you pass your healing hands upon her, Lord. Well, touch her wherever the pain is, maybe the knee or the waist or the back. Whatever it is, the headache, oh Lord, I pray that you will touch her mightily, touch her in a miraculous way, and grant her healing, Father God. For it's not easy when you are sick, you can't even pray. But Lord, this morning, I pray your anointing, your blessing upon her, upon them, upon all those whom we have prayed for today. And Father God, it's been a wonderful prayer hour. We've spoken to you, we've poured out our heart, we've cried to you, Lord. You've heard us, you've understood us, you love us through it, oh Lord, Father. You're with us in the pit, in the prison, for you want to take us to that palace. This is our destination, and we look forward to that day when we will see you face to face. So bless us, and as we bring this out prayer hour to a close, dismiss us with your richest blessings, almighty Father God, and may we continue to serve you with all our heart until that day when you will come. Keep us true and faithful, almighty God, and let your will be done as we continue to live for you. In Jesus' name we pray. Come on, if you are there and you're listening, just shout hallelujah, and let us give God all the praise. For all praises belongs to him and him alone. God bless you and enjoy the rest of the day. Thank you.
0: Amen. Thank you, Sister Phillips, so much for praying for us today. Everyone who sent in their requests, it has been a very uplifting and spiritful morning. It is always a good thing to let the prayer run. So no issues here. Let the prayer run. People were blessed. Names are being sent up to heaven, and God is going to move in your lives in a very powerful way. So I pray that you continue to exercise faith as you go throughout your Tuesday, throughout this week, and God willing, we shall reassemble again on Tuesday next week, and God will continue to move. We're going to pass on that request to Sir Jennifer. No issues, no problem. All right, let's take in our verse today and thought for today, and continue with our regular programming this morning.
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The BBC report said 3 centuries ago in parts of North America, a strange event turned morning to night. It remains wreathed in mystery. So what caused the dark day? They were referring to May 19, 1780 and stated that no one really seems to know what caused the eerie darkness that descended on the New England states and parts of eastern Canada. There was no solar eclipse, and even if there was, it would only have lasted a few minutes. There was no volcanic activity. And although the Beeb reported a meteorite is unlikely, they said you can't rule it out completely. The venerable news institution stated the answer to the puzzle can be found in the trees, many scientists believe. Okay. One historian said, in those days, it would be quite natural to think it was the second coming. It wasn't, of course, but it was connected to the second coming. Jesus said in Matthew 24:29, immediately after the tribulation of those days, the sun will be darkened and the moon will not give its light. That was fulfilled around 250 years ago, at a time when people were beginning to think about the second coming of Jesus, something that was rarely discussed in those days, even in religious circles. God was then directing people, and he's directing people now, to Scripture. We don't know when Jesus will return, but we often say the signs are fulfilling. Some signs, like the dark day, have already been fulfilled. Life isn't for frittering away. God wants you to know today that his son Jesus is soon to return. If you'll open your heart to him, you will have eternity to look forward to. For many, many years, the signs have been saying Jesus is coming back, and he is. He's coming back soon. John Bradshaw, It Is Written.

0: It is now time for the verse and thought for today. This morning's verse comes from Ecclesiastes chapter 8 verse 12. It says, though a sinner do evil 100 times and his days be prolonged, yet surely I know that it shall be well with them that fear God, which fear before him. Again, the verse for today, though a sinner do evil 100 times and his days be prolonged, yet surely I know that it shall be well with them that fear God, which fear before him. Ecclesiastes 8 verse 12. Our thought for today, from the book Desire of Ages, page 269. It says, O wondrous love of Christ, stooping to heal the guilty and the afflicted. Divinity sorrowing over and soothing the ills of suffering humanity. O marvelous power thus displayed to the children of men. Who can doubt the message of salvation? Who can slight the mercies of a compassionate Redeemer? Again, the thought today, as you great thought to think about the love of God for mankind, for you. It says, O wondrous love of Christ, stooping to heal the guilty and the afflicted, divinity sorrowing over and soothing the ills of the suffering humanity. O marvelous power, thus displayed to the children of men, who can doubt the message of salvation, who can slight the mercies of a compassionate Redeemer? Indeed, who can? Up next, Life and Production, Amazing Allen Snake Pit. The lines are open now. You can call to request your songs. 452-1011 is the number. WhatsApp is 461-9647.
1: We're here in the desert where Amazing Allen has been lowered down into this pit of poisonous snakes.
2: Guys, snake here, licking my toes!
1: Bummer you wore sandals today, Allen.
2: What am I supposed to be illustrating?
3: Go away, shoot.
1: Well, you see that cell phone in your hand?
2: Oh, I call emergency to illustrate the power of prayer?
1: No.
2: I call a snake expert to illustrate God's all-knowing power?
1: No, not exactly, Allen.
2: So, who am I supposed to call?
1: Call your mother and tell her you love her.
2: That's not going to help me.
1: It's a good deed that will help you feel good about yourself.
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1: That's the point, Allen. 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Okay, go ahead and call.
4: Hello?
2: Hello, Mom. I love you. Gotta go. Okay, guys, get me out of here.
1: Allen, I didn't feel the love.
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for the restless way. Send the light, send the light, our souls to rescue.

This next song comes from Sister Thelma, sending out greetings to her friends and loved ones. To all those living in her community, she says good morning to the elderly, to the young people, to the sick who are not feeling very well, and to her dear friends, wishing you all a good day today. Be blessed with this one. Stay with God.

It is now 11:47. Let's take in our devotional thought today. This morning's thought is entitled, Do Not Be Deceived. The reference text is from Galatians 1 verse 8, which says, But even if we, or an angel from heaven, preach any other gospel to you than what we have preached to you, let him be accursed. Again, the verse today, But even if we, or an angel from heaven, preach any other gospel to you than what we have preached to you, let him be accursed. Your customs, your way of life, what you learned in childhood, beliefs and experiences shape who you are. Your actions are shaped by your past experiences. Acting differently requires breaking mental models, but of course it can take years or a lifetime to change them. The Jews had learned a way of salvation. It was like a modus operandi to feel saved. Being children of Abraham's offspring gave them, so to speak, 50% of salvation, and fulfilling their requirements of the Jewish traditions represented the other 50%. Therefore, they all strove to comply in such a way that the traditions were not only customs, but requirements for salvation and forgiveness. Now Paul, along with the apostles of the early church, came with a different teaching, salvation through grace. Jesus paid all the debt, and apart from believing in it and accepting it, there is no requirement to be forgiven. It does not matter what you are not a descendant of Abraham, and that you do not comply with the traditions and customs, because you are saved by the grace of Jesus alone. This was an extraordinary message. The Bible records that thousands accepted the new faith, both Jews and non-Jews. However, some non-converted teachers planted doubts among the new believers, making them believe that they could not be saved unless they complied with the Jewish rules. At the same time, within the very bosom of the nascent church, other doubtful converts were returning to their old Jewish ways, so that they believed in Jesus, but gave themselves an extra advantage by complying with the Jewish requirements in order to feel that they were doing something for their salvation. Thus, the church began to have a remarkable number of interpretations on the subject of salvation. Therefore, Paul gave himself to the task of speaking clearly and emphatically. It says, As we have said before, so now I say again, if anyone preaches to you a different gospel from the one you have received, let him be accursed. We are not to be deceived, and there is no other way to be saved. The way is, and always will be, Jesus. His grace is the only way. Some who consider themselves very sinful believe that it is too easy to be true, and in the past want to, quote-unquote, help their salvation by following established precepts. Of course, one must obey and strive to be better, but let this only be out of love for Jesus. Obedience alone accomplishes nothing, for there is salvation only through God's infinite mercy. So enjoy this gospel, because there is no other that offers His grace. And that's a devotional thought for today. Do not be deceived. And throughout the Bible, especially the New Testament, you'll see this popping up again and again. Jesus always talking about being deceived and having to deal with false prophets and whatnot. It must have been a very terrifying time and experience to see this happen. What do you believe? You're living your life, and what is the truth? What should we be?

is so willing that you will be saved. I pray that you stay close to him. And especially in our time now, just in the Christian religion, so many denominations, people believe so many things using that same one Bible. They have so many different beliefs. And wondering that, how can I know which one is true? Which one is correct? Your Heavenly Father knows which one. Read the Word, talk to him, he will guide you. You will see it come through. Love Jesus. Follow him. He will guide you. And I'm happy that the Lord sent his servant. If an angel from heaven, and interestingly said an angel, because in the future Satan is going to impersonate Christ, coming as this beautiful light being, teaching a new gospel, you're not going to believe that one either. Enjoy your salvation, enjoy your time and life with God, because he loves you. He offers his grace, he offers his mercy, his love, his compassion, and stay close to him. This has been our devotional thought today. Be sure to join me tomorrow as we continue to read from this book. It is now 7 minutes before 12 o'clock. We now take in the song for Sister Fedora's family. I'm praying that God will bless and keep you all. From Sister Thelma again, this one from Strength, Bridget Blucher. Be blessed.

0: God is love.
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0: The law is love.
1: Therefore, as by the offense of one judgment came upon all men to condemnation, even so by the righteousness of one the free gift came upon all men unto justification of life. Romans 5:18.

0: Pleasant afternoon to you. 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I'm Karen Perino. Here are the headlines in the local, regional and international news. In local news, Senusha establishes coroner's court, appoints first coroner. In regional news, Trinidad growth stuck at 0.8% as IMF flags fiscal strain and energy reliance. In international news, Ebola crisis is in Congo, over 130 dead as WHO mobilizes supplies. The details of this story is coming after this.
1: Hello?
2: Hey, Debs. The party on tonight. You coming?
1: No, I can't go. 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
1: There's nobody else to stay home with him. 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And I hear too many horror stories about children being left home alone. No, girl. I'm making the right choice. Enjoy yourself at the party, you hear?
3: Any form of child neglect is abuse. 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This message is brought to you by UNICEF and this station.
0: Welcome back, and now for the news in detail. Senusha has appointed its first ever coroner following the establishment of a dedicated coroner's court within the jurisdiction of the magistrates' courts. The Judicial and Legal Services Commission has appointed Ms. Desma Charles to the newly created post, marking a significant development in the island's justice system. The establishment of the coroner's court comes amid growing demand for a specialized judicial mechanism to investigate deaths occurring in unnatural but non-criminal circumstances, including deaths in custody, fatal accidents, suspected suicides, and other matters affecting public safety. Officials say the court will provide families, the public, and state agencies with greater clarity surrounding unnatural deaths, while also helping authorities identify systemic risks and broader public safety concerns. Prior to the creation of the court, responsibilities under the Coroner's Act were shared among magistrates, as St. Lucia had no dedicated coroner's office. The creation of a post followed cabinet-approval granted in January 2025 for the establishment of a coroner's court and the appointment of a coroner. Prime Minister and Minister for Justice Honorable Philip J. Pierre referenced the initiative during his 2026-2027 budget address as part of ongoing efforts to strengthen the administration of justice. He said, in addition, we are investing in the establishment of a coroner's court, strengthening our ability to conduct timely and thorough investigations, and enhancing public confidence in the administration of justice. Government officials say additional appointments will be made to support the operations of the court, including administrative staff and a specially appointed investigator responsible for conducting inquiries into unnatural deaths. The establishment of the coroner's court is being viewed as a major step forward in the modernization of St. Lucia's justice system, with officials describing it as a move that strengthens institutional accountability and public confidence. For the details regarding the commencement of sittings and operational procedures of the court are expected to be announced in due course.

Moving to regional news. The International Monetary Fund says Trinidad and Tobago is expected to record modest economic growth of about 0.8% in 2026, supported by new energy projects and continued expansion in the non-energy sector. The projection came following the IMF Executive Board's completion of its latest Article 4 consultation with the Twin Island Republic. According to the IMF, Trinidad and Tobago's economy continued a gradual recovery in 2025, with real gross domestic product growth moderating to 0.8%, while inflation returned to low pre-pandemic levels. The Washington-based financial institution said persistent fiscal deficits, however, contributed to rising public debt, even as the country maintained a current account surplus. The IMF noted that international reserves have been trending downward, though they continue to be supplemented by substantial liquid assets held in the country's Heritage and Stabilization Fund, estimated at roughly 25% of GDP. The report also pointed to steady credit growth and a well-capitalized banking system, which the IMF said reflects continued resilience within the financial sector. Looking ahead, the IMF projects inflation will temporarily rise to around 3.1% in 2026, due largely to global commodity price developments, before stabilizing near 2% over the medium term. The organization said the overall fiscal deficit is expected to narrow to 4.6% of GDP in 2026, down from 5.5% in 2025, while international reserves are projected to remain adequate at approximately 5.5 months of import cover. According to the IMF, higher energy prices are expected to provide short-term support for the country's fiscal and external balances. Officials also cited ongoing government reforms and new energy projects as factors likely to improve Trinidad and Tobago's economic outlook over time. Still, the IMF warned that significant uncertainty remains, including possible economic fallout linked to the ongoing conflict in the Middle East. The executive board cautioned that delays in planned energy projects or production disruptions from aging oil and gas fields could weigh on economic growth. At the same time, it said faster implementation of reforms under the government's revitalization blueprint and sustained investment could strengthen medium-term growth prospects. IMF directors also urged authorities in Port of Spain to continue addressing underlying macroeconomic vulnerabilities through prudent fiscal and monetary policies while pressing ahead with efforts to diversify the economy. The board called for stronger fiscal consolidation measures, including improving revenue collection, rationalizing spending, and better targeting social programs while protecting vulnerable groups. Directors further recommended that any higher-than-expected energy revenues be used primarily to rebuild financial buffers, including through renewed deposits into the Heritage and Stabilization Fund. The IMF also praised the government's efforts to strengthen fiscal institutions and reform the national insurance system, while encouraging additional measures to improve the long-term sustainability of the public pension system. In addition, directors supported Trinidad and Tobago's move towards adopting a medium-term fiscal framework anchored by a fiscal rule and debt target to better manage volatile energy revenues. The IMF said the country should also continue efforts to improve the functioning of the foreign exchange market and gradually move towards greater exchange rate flexibility over time. The organization added that the next Article 4 consultation with Trinidad and Tobago will take place within the standard 12-month review cycle. In international news, the World Health Organization has dispatched 18 tons of emergency medical supplies to the Democratic Republic of Congo as the country battles a fast-spreading Ebola outbreak that has already caused over 131 deaths and more than 400 suspected cases. The outbreak, linked to the rare Bundibugyo strain of the virus, has now spread beyond the epicenter and raised fears of a wider regional health emergency. The emergency shipment includes personnel, protective equipment,
tents and hospital beds sent from WHO warehouses in Kenya, Senegal, and Kinshasa. WHO Africa official Fatima Tafida said a forward logistics base is being established in Bunia, the closest international airport to the outbreak's epicenter in Ituri province. She added that the WHO is working closely with the World Food Programme to store supplies in Bunia, while additional charter flights from the organization's global warehouse in Dubai are also being considered. The WHO officially declared the outbreak a public health emergency of international concern on Sunday. Health authorities say the outbreak is caused by the Bundibugyo strain of Ebola, a rare variant for which there are currently no approved vaccines or specific treatments. Although more than 20 Ebola outbreaks have occurred in Congo and Uganda since 1976, this marks only the third time the Bundibugyo strain has been detected. Previous outbreaks involving the same strain in Uganda in 2007 and in Congo in 2012 recorded mortality rates ranging between 30 and 50%. Ebola is highly contagious and spreads through contact with bodily fluids, including blood, vomit, and semen. Symptoms include fever, headache, muscle pain, diarrhea, vomiting, and unexplained bleeding. While the outbreak is centered in Ituri province, confirmed cases have also been reported in Kinshasa and Goma, the largest cities in eastern Congo. Neighboring Uganda has recorded two deaths linked to the outbreak involving Congolese nationals who traveled from the DRC. An American doctor working in Congo is also among the newly confirmed cases. The WHO warned that the spread of the virus in conflict-affected areas poses additional risks to health workers and could complicate containment efforts. The United Nations says the Ebola outbreak is unfolding amid a major humanitarian crisis in eastern Congo. According to UN Deputy Spokesperson Farham Haq, nearly 9 million people across Ituri, North Kivu, and South Kivu are facing crisis-level or worse hunger conditions, placing additional strain on already fragile health systems. He warned that only 30% of the required health funding has so far been mobilized and called for urgent international support to strengthen both the Ebola response and wider humanitarian operations. Aid organizations, including Doctors Without Borders and the International Rescue Committee, have deployed emergency response teams to help contain the outbreak. And with this, we've come to the end of the midday news for today, Tuesday, May 19th, 2026. Here's a recap of our headlines. In local news, Senesha establishes coroner's court, appoints first coroner. In regional news, Trinidad growth stuck at 0.8% as IMF flags fiscal strain and energy reliance. In international news, Ebola crisis in Congo, over 130 dead as WHO mobilizes supplies. These news pieces are sourced from SenishaDailyPost.com, CaribbeanNationalWeekly.com, and AfricaNews.com. Thank you for joining us today for Praise FM's Midday News. I'm Karen Perrineau. Remember to share the good news of Jesus Christ today.

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Germs are everywhere, and you can reduce your risk of infection by practicing some basic infection control measures. Taking the stairs? Avoid touching the railing. 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

0: It is now 12:18. Let's take a look at our community notice board. This is a free service of Praise FM that lets you know what's happening in your area that is of community interest. Continuing at the Canary's SDA Church is the Amazing Truth Bible Seminar with Pastor Jemai Frivery. The programs begin at 7 p.m. nightly and the Sabbath programs begin at 9 a.m. Questions to be answered will be, what is the purpose of life? What happens after death? Is there hope for our world? And how can we understand Bible prophecy? 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The Denry Adventist Youth Society Department presents The Throne Room, hosted at the Mark SDA Church on Sabbath, May 23rd, 2026. Program begins at 9 a.m. They're inviting all to attend as you will experience drama, celestial singing, transformative learning, genuine fellowship, a Sabbath celebration to remember. And lastly, the Castries SDA Church is inviting everyone to the midday prayer session, which takes place Monday to Friday from 12:30 p.m. to 1:30 p.m. It's a simple space, no pressure, no rush. Just a time to pause, reflect, and reconnect with God together. 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

0: 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You're just listening there to Lunchtime Melodies. It is now time for the latest weather report supplied to us by the Met Office. This is the 12 noon report. Your forecaster today is McLean Jebaptiste. Present weather at Urenora Airport is partly cloudy with light haze. Present weather at George Charles Airport is partly cloudy and hazy. Present temperature at Urenora Airport is 31 degrees Celsius or 88 degrees Fahrenheit. Last night's minimum temperature at Urenora Airport was 26 degrees Celsius or 79 degrees Fahrenheit. Relative humidity at Urenora Airport is 64%. The wind at Urenora Airport is blowing from the east at 23 miles per hour or 37 kilometers per hour. Rainfall in the 24-hour period that ended at 8 a.m. today at Urenora Airport 7.7 millimeters and at George Charles Airport 7.6 millimeters. The sun will set this afternoon at 6:24 p.m. and will rise tomorrow at 5:35 a.m. In the forecast for St. Lucia, valid for the next 24 hours, winds will be blowing from the east near 21 miles per hour or 33 kilometers per hour. The weather, partly cloudy to cloudy at times with a few showers. In the marine forecast for seas in a 25-mile or 40-kilometer radius from St. Lucia, tides for Castries Harbour low at 12, high at 6:49 p.m. Low again at 10:56 p.m. Tides of Year 4B low at 1:31 p.m., high at 7:56 p.m., low again at 12:23 a.m. Seas are locally rough with waves and easterly to northeasterly swells 6 to 8 feet or 1.8 to 2.4 meters. Small craft operators and sea bathers should exercise caution due to locally rough seas. In the forecast of the Lesser Antilles, partly cloudy to cloudy at times with light to moderate showers over the northern Windward and Leeward Islands. Fair skies becoming cloudy at times with a few showers for the south. In the tropical weather outlook, the Atlantic high pressure system will maintain moderate to brisk easterly winds and locally rough seas over and around the region during the next few days. Weak, unstable conditions associated with a mid to upper level trough will continue to cause showers to develop over the northern and central portions of the Lesser Antilles. Elsewhere, patches of low-level clouds drifting along the wind flow will cause a few showers during the next 24 hours. A tropical wave will cause cloudiness and showers over the extreme southern portion of the region during the forecast period. Another tropical wave located over the far eastern tropical Atlantic is moving slowly westward near 6 miles per hour or 9 kilometers per hour. Tropical cyclone formation is not expected over the tropical Atlantic during the next 7 days. And this has been the latest weather news provided by the Met Office. Your forecaster this afternoon is McLean Jebaptiste. To get a repeat of this weather report or for an update on present weather conditions, please visit the St. Lucia weather page. The web address is met.gov.lc. The next weather report can be read here at Praise at 4:15 p.m.
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It is now 10 minutes before 1 o'clock. Coming up at 1, our Living Treasure Sermon with Pastor Bob, part 21. This is a 24-part series, so we're going to end really soon. Hope that you've been enjoying the series, learning a lot. Of course, be sure to join me tomorrow as we continue with another part, another episode. Final words today, a little encouragement to keep on striving. Keep on the firing line. Says when life gets tough, and based on the stats these days, what the news is saying, life is tough for a lot of people. Some are doing better than others, but still they have their rough portions. Until Jesus comes, guys, it's never going to be peaceful and tranquil. Christ is our only hope. God never promised that if you give your heart to Him, your life will be a bed of roses and the sun will always be shining upon you. However, He does promise to be with you through every storm, consistently. Joshua 1:5 says, I will never leave you or forsake you. And that's a promise you can claim. It is easy to have faith in the good times, but not so easy when life gets tough. As a Christian, you can be sure that you'll go through trials and tribulations. Sometimes you may be so stressed from the daily struggles that you experience spiritual apathy, doubt, and discouragement. You might even suffer persecution that will shake your faith to the core. You can be sure the enemy will use every tool at his disposal to separate you from God, the only one who can save you. He doesn't care how he does it, just so he wins. So when life deals you an extra hard blow, do not blame God. Trust Him, talk to Him about it. He will never allow you to go through more than you can stand, although there may be times you feel like saying to Him, you're really pushing it this time, Lord.

Think about this. If everything was easy, there would be no need for a savior. So when life gets tough, escape the devil's discouragement trap and persevere in prayer and study of God's holy word. And you'll find peace, you'll find joy, you'll find strength and confidence to make it through each day. And that is the sure word. Behold, I have given you upon the palms of my hands, thy walls are continually before me. God knows every single arrow, every single bullet, every single attack that comes your way. He has measured it. You can handle it. But even beyond you, like it's in your own strength that you can handle it, your faith will carry you through in Him. Spirit of God, holy angels, the Word of God is there, protecting you, all around you, garrisoning you in, strengthening you from within. Because think about Job. We always go back to Job. He's the poster child for persecution and affliction. He was just busy running his business, taking care of his family, sacrificing for his kids, doing everything that was upright and good, and calamities came upon him. In all of it, his faith was tested. He was very low, but he still trusted God. He spoke to God about his problems. He came out of it doubly blessed. May your faith be strengthened in this period of trial and being wary and having to endure. May your faith be doubled. May your blessings be doubled at the end of it. When life gets tough, we do not give up on our faith in God. We dig deeper into Him. And yes, you can say to Him, Lord, it is enough now. Because a lot of the prophets wanted to die after going through the experiences. I actually said that to Him, it is better for me to die. Job, Elijah, Jonah, they all wanted to die at some point in time. God's grace, God's power was sufficient to keep them going, and He's still that same God who could have kept them and protected them. He's able to do it for you today. So whatever trial it may be, relationship-wise, health-wise, business-wise, persecution at work, in your community, being in an unsafe and violent place, abuse at home, so many things we are dealing with. God is able. He's always able. He's not going to leave you. He cannot leave you. Be strengthened. Final thoughts for today. Thank you so much for listening to Praise FM. I missed out on our quiz time today, our Bible trivia, but I'll share with you tomorrow because my time is up right now. I'm going to leave you with our very last song for this afternoon. If it matters to the Master what you're going through right now. This is Erica. Enjoy. God bless. Until tomorrow, everyone. Jesus loves you.

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1: Okay, welcome back. This is an extra session that we're having today on Friday. Usually we have four sessions, and today we are having five. What we want to do is continue what we were studying in our last session this afternoon. And we are going to take a look at Colossians 2, verses 16 and 17. But being that we're beginning another session, I invite you to bow your heads with me as we ask for the Lord's blessing. Father in heaven, thank you for the privilege of beginning the hours of your holy Sabbath here in this studio. Thank you that we can just step aside from everything ours and dedicate 24 whole hours to our fellowship with you. We ask that as we open your holy word, that your Holy Spirit will be with us. We want to learn what your will is. I ask that you will help us to understand the meaning of the verses that we're going to study this evening. I especially ask that you will bless those who are perhaps misusing these verses, that you will help them see the truth that is contained in them. And we thank you, Father, for the privilege of prayer, and thank you for hearing us, for we ask it in the precious name of Jesus. Amen. Okay, I want to return to page 233. We are studying Colossians 2, verses 13 to 17. And so far we have noticed that Jesus eliminated the bond of debt that was found in the entire Old Testament system. And in this way, he disarmed the principalities and powers. He disarmed the accusations of Satan that God could not forgive sin because the blood of Jesus had not been shed. And then the Apostle Paul concludes by saying, because Jesus has fulfilled the ceremonial system of the Old Testament, because he has disarmed the principalities and powers by what he did on the cross, there's a consequence that is mentioned in verse 16. No one can now judge anyone who regarding food and drink. And we already noticed that food and drink refers to food offerings and drink offerings that were connected with the ceremonial system. Nobody can judge regarding the celebration of a festival or a new moon or ceremonial Sabbaths, because the Apostle Paul says, these are a shadow of things to come, but the substance is of Christ. So we want to take a look at verse 17, where it says, all these things are a shadow of things to come, but the substance or the body is of Christ. Basically, what this verse is saying is that because the ceremonial law has been fulfilled, no one can judge a person for not offering animals, food and drink offerings, for not celebrating new moons, for not celebrating the feast days and the ceremonial Sabbaths. All of these ceremonies pointed to the future. They pointed forward to Christ. And when he came, none of these things are binding upon Christians anymore. In other words, these observances were shadows of things to come, but the body or the substance is Christ. Now I want to read these two statements where Ellen White explains the meaning of Colossians 2 verse 17. And of course, the individuals who keep the feasts kind of brush these quotations aside because they're so clear that no one need interpret them wrongly. And so we find in Christ's Object Lessons, page 35, and when the reality came in the person of Christ, they did not recognize in him the fulfillment of all their types. She's talking about the Jews. The substance of all their shadows. They rejected the anti-type and clung to their types and useless ceremonies. Notice how she uses the words, they clung to the shadows and they rejected the substance that projected those shadows. In another statement that we find in Bible Echo, July 15, 1893, she explains the relationship between the shadow and the reality. Christ is the what? The substance. We're at the foot of page 237. Christ is the substance or what? Body. Do you know the word that is used in Colossians 2:17 is really the body is of Christ. It's the word soma in Greek. And so Ellen White is clearly alluding to Colossians 2 verse 17. Christ is the substance or body which casts its shadow back into former dispensations. So I want you to understand that you have, for example, a post, and the sun is shining on the post projects a shadow, right? In the case of the shadows of the Old Testament, the shadows exist first in time. And those shadows point back to what? They point back to the reality that projects the shadows. In other words, the whole Old Testament system is a series of shadows whose purpose was to guide people to look at the reality, the fulfillment in Jesus, who was projecting those shadows. And so it says, Christ is the substance or body which casts its shadow back into former dispensations. When Christ died, what happened with the shadow? The shadow ceased. At the death of Christ, the typical system was done away. That would basically mean that the shadows were abolished, right? So she says, at the death of Christ, the typical system was done away, but the law of God, whose violation had made the plan of salvation necessary, was magnified and made honorable. Are those two statements pretty clear? I think they're crystal clear. Now, those who believe that we should celebrate the feasts and that the feasts are still binding upon Christians point out that Colossians 2:16-17 says that foods and drinks, the festivals, the Sabbaths and the new moons are shadows of things to come. That's the way it says in the Greek. The Apostle Paul is saying that these things are shadows of things to come. And so they say when Paul wrote this, they were still shadows of things that were going to transpire in the future. Are you understanding the point? However, Ellen White explains this beautifully in the two quotations that we just read. The ceremonial law was the shadow of things what? Of things to come. But the body that projected that shadow was of whom? Was of Christ. In other words, the shadow came before the reality and not the reality before the shadow. Is that making sense? You know, we usually have a concrete reality that projects the shadow. But in the case of the Bible, the shadows existed before the reality came. So they were shadows of things that were going to come, but the reality is Christ. By the way, in Hebrews 10 and verse 1, we have a verse that is very similar to Colossians 2 verse 17. It's speaking about the ceremonial system of the Old Testament, and it says there, for the law, this is speaking about the ceremonial law, having a what? A shadow of good things to come. Notice it doesn't say that it had a shadow of good things to come. When Hebrews is being written, it says that the law was having a shadow of things to come. That's present tense. And yet we know that it's referring to the shadows of the Old Testament, because it continues saying, for the law, having a shadow of the good things to come, and not the very image of the things. Are you following me? So in other words, the law was the shadow of good things to come, having the shadow of good things to come, and it wasn't the very image of the things. In other words, it wasn't the body, it wasn't the substance or the reality. And then it explains what it's talking about, can never with these same sacrifices which they offer continually year by year make those who approach perfect. So in the book of Hebrews, the Apostle Paul is speaking about these rites and ceremonies. They they are having a shadow of things to come. But we all know that the ceremonial system, when Hebrews was written, had already been what? Had already been fulfilled. In fact, the whole argument of Hebrews is that the Old Testament sanctuary, the Old Testament rites and ceremonies, priesthood, was fulfilled in whom? Was fulfilled in Jesus Christ. Now, I want to read some statements from Ellen White, some additional statements on the meaning of the shadow and the substance. The first of these statements is Signs of the Times, August 7, 1879. Here she writes, Christ is the substance or body. Is that terminology from Colossians 2? Absolutely, the very terminology. Christ is the substance or body which cast its shadow, what? Back into former dispensations. And when he died, when Christ died, the shadow what? Ceased. So, you know, in other words, when the Son reached the same level where the substance was, what happens with the shadow? When the shadow reaches the substance, the shadow what? Disappears. And so the Old Testament system is the shadow and Jesus is the reality. She continues writing, the transgression of the moral code made the shadowy system necessary. What existed first, the moral code or the shadowy system? The shadowy system existed after the moral law. And so she writes, the transgression of the moral code was made the shadowy system necessary. And at the death of Christ, which event had been shadowed forth by the blood of the beasts from the time of Adam, these offerings, and not the law of God, the violation of which had made them necessary, was abolished. So what happened to the ceremonial system when Jesus died? It was abolished. The next statement is Review and Herald, May 6, 1875. This is a powerful statement. She wrote, the death of Jesus Christ for the redemption of man lifts the veil and reflects a flood of light back hundreds of years upon the whole institution of the Jewish system of religion. Without the death of Christ, all this system was what? Meaningless. How much substance does a shadow have? You know, can you walk through a shadow? You can walk through a shadow, right? Can you walk through a post that projects the shadow? You better not try it, right? And so what Ellen White is saying here is that this whole system was a system of shadows. It had no substance in itself. But the reality is the substance to which it pointed. She continues writing, the Jews reject Christ, and therefore their whole system of religion, not only the sacrifices, but their whole system of religion is to them what? Indefinite, unexplainable, and uncertain. They attach as much importance to the shadowy ceremonies of types which have met their anti-type as they do to the law of the Ten Commandments, which was not a shadow but a reality as enduring as the throne of Jehovah. The death of Christ elevates the Jewish system of types and ordinances, not only the sacrifices, because feast keepers will say, well, the only thing that was abolished was the sacrifices. The other elements, like the feasts, they remain. But she writes, the death of Christ elevates the Jewish system of types and ordinances, showing that they were of divine appointment and for the purpose of keeping faith alive in the hearts of his people. Now let's go to the next page, the foot of page 239. I'm skipping a few of these statements. We've read some of them before, and some of them are repetitive of what we've already read. So Ellen White is now going to say in this statement, the Review and Herald, February 25, 1896, some more about this relationship between the substance and the shadow. She's actually telling us that we should not go back to Jerusalem because the curse is upon Jerusalem, old Jerusalem. Notice what she writes. Do not seek to go back to the land where Christ's feet trod ages ago. Now, we need to make a clarification. That doesn't mean that we cannot go on an educational tour to Israel. Okay? What she's saying is that we don't have to go there to gain a deep and rich spiritual experience. I've been to Israel. It's a great educational experience. But I'll tell you, I didn't feel any closer to Christ over there than I do here. I did not go for a profound, deep, and personal experience where I say, oh, you know, this is where Jesus crossed the Sea of Galilee in a boat. No. For me, it was visualizing Scripture in a clearer way, seeing the places and understanding the history. So we need to understand that Ellen White is not forbidding trips to Israel. What she's forbidding is that we don't need to go to Israel to gain a closer walk with the Lord Jesus. So she says, do not go back to the land where Christ's feet trod ages ago. Christ says, he that followeth me shall not walk in darkness, but shall have the light of life. We can know far more of Christ by following him step by step in what? In the work of redemption, seeking the lost and the perishing, than by journeying to Old Jerusalem. Christ has taken his people into his church. He has swept away most ceremonies. No, every ceremony of the ancient type. It's not only talking about the sacrifices. He has given no liberty to what? To restore these rites, or to substitute anything that will recall the old literal sacrifices. So she talks about substitute anything that will recall the old literal sacrifices, or to restore these rites. And then she writes, the Lord requires of his people spiritual sacrifices alone. Everything pertaining to his worship is placed under the superintendence of his Holy Spirit. Jesus said that the Father would send the Holy Spirit in his name to teach his disciples all things, and to bring all things unto the remembrance that he had said unto them. And then comes these strong words, the curse rests upon Jerusalem. The Lord has obliterated those things which men would worship in and about Jerusalem. Yet many hold in reverence literal objects in Palestine, while they neglect to behold Jesus as their advocate in the heaven of heavens. So her concern is trying to go over there because you think that you'll be closer to Jesus by going over there. Notice in the middle of this page, the middle of page 240, this short statement, very interesting. If Adam had not transgressed the law of God, the ceremonial law would never have been instituted. So what was the purpose of the institution of the ceremonial law? It was to point to salvation through whom? Through the Lord Jesus Christ. And when Jesus fulfilled the ceremonies, the shadows, the types, whatever you want to call it, these ceremonies came to an end. Did the feasts point to specific functions in the ministry of Christ? Yes. Was the Passover fulfilled in Christ? Yes. Was unleavened bread fulfilled in Christ? Yes. Was the Feast of First Fruits fulfilled in Christ? Yes. Was Pentecost fulfilled in him? Has the Feast of Trumpets been fulfilled? Yes. Are we now in the Day of Atonement? Yes. The only feast that has not yet been fulfilled fully and completely, although it was partially and spiritually fulfilled when Jesus came to this earth and became incarnate, is the Feast of Tabernacles, the period of 1,000 years that we will spend in heaven. Now I want us to jump to, let's go to the next page, page 241, and talk a little bit about the different kinds of laws that existed in ancient Israel. First of all, you have the Ten Commandments. The Ten Commandments apply to how many people? To the entire human race. For how long? For all time. Then we have the statutes, and we're going to talk in a few moments about the statutes. The statutes are amplifications of the principles of the Ten Commandments to particular real life situations, and we're going to discuss that. In other words, they take the principles of the Ten Commandments and they apply them to specific historical instances. They are illustrations, practical illustrations of how the principles of the Ten Commandments are to be applied in daily life. And then of course you have the ceremonial law of sacrifices and offerings. And those sacrifices and offerings and ceremonies were shadows of Christ's future redemptive acts. Then of course you have the health laws. The health laws apply for how long? They apply to all human beings for all time. Why would that be? Well, because your human body today did not go through a radical transformation when Jesus died on the cross. The health laws still apply. We still need to take care of the body temple. And what was detrimental back then is still detrimental now, right? And then finally we have the civil laws of the Hebrew theocracy. And these applied only to whom? Applied only to Israel while they functioned as a nation. But in general terms, there were two great bodies of law, which was the Ten Commandments, and of course the statutes that amplify the Ten Commandments, and the ceremonial law that pointed forward to Jesus Christ. Now, in the middle of the page, 241, those who favor the observance of the festivals today argue that the feasts were statutes, and that the statutes are as eternal as the Ten Commandments. However, a careful study reveals that the statutes bear a relationship with the moral law and not with the ceremonial law. The statutes were laws that expanded the principles of the Ten Commandments to specific circumstances of daily life. In other words, the Ten Commandments were what theologians call apodictic law. In other words, it's not case law, it is it's like the Constitution, very broad. But let me ask you, are there particular circumstances where the Constitution needs to be applied to particular situations? Yeah, that's why you have the statutes to apply the principles of the Ten Commandments to specific real life situations. And of course the statutes were casuistic law. In other words, they were case law. So the Ten Commandments give us the broad principles, and the statutes related to the Ten Commandments give us the specific life situations in which they are supposed to be applied. So the problem with those who say we're supposed to keep the feasts because the feasts are referred to as statutes is that the statutes are more concerned with the principles of the Ten Commandments than they are with the ceremonial law. And we'll come back to this a little bit later. Now, those who keep the feasts also affirm that being that the feasts are statutes, and Malachi chapter 4 verses 4 and 5 tell us that the statutes are part of the end time Elijah message, therefore we are supposed to keep the statutes along with the Elijah message. Once again, the problem with this argument is that the statutes that are mentioned in Malachi chapter 4 are not related to the ceremonial, not related to the moral law of the Ten Commandments. They're related rather to the moral law of the Ten Commandments. They're not related to the ceremonial law of types and ceremonies. Now, having said this, you're going to have to read the following pages, and that these pages corroborate what I just said, that the statutes are related to the Ten Commandments. What I have included here is a rather long article written by Ellen G. White about the statutes, what the statutes were. It begins at the bottom of page 241 in your syllabus, and it goes all the way to page 245. So that's your homework between today and tomorrow, is to read that long article by Ellen White on how the statutes relate to the Ten Commandments. I do want to read one statement that we find on page 245, and then I'm going to read the second statement there, which shows that the statutes are related to the Ten Commandments and they are not related to the ceremonial law. The first statement is found in Spiritual Gifts, Volume 3, pages 300 and 301. Moses wrote these judgments and statutes from the mouth of God while he was with him in the mount. If the people of God had obeyed the principles of the Ten Commandments, notice, if God's people had obeyed the principles of the Ten Commandments, there would have been no need of the specific directions given to Moses, which he wrote in a book, relative to their duty to God and to one another. Let me ask you, what is it that reveals our duty to God and our duty to one another? The Ten Commandments. They're summarized in two great principles, right? Love for God and love for our neighbor. So the question is, what are the judgments and statutes from the mouth of God related to? The ceremonial law or the moral law? The moral law. She continues writing, the definite directions which the Lord gave to Moses about the duty of his people, once again, to one another and to the stranger, are the principles of the Ten Commandments, what? Simplified. So what are the statutes? Ceremonial regulations primarily? No. The statutes are related to the Ten Commandments. It continues saying, and given in a definite manner that they need not err. The statutes and judgments given of God were good for the obedient. They should live in them, but they were not good for the transgressor. For in the civil law given to Moses, punishment was to be inflicted on the transgressor that others should be restrained by fear. Is there anything here that refers to the ceremonial law? Absolutely nothing. Now, you've all read about the French Revolution, right? Do you know one of the great sins of the French Revolution is that they trampled the statutes of God? So I guess that they were not celebrating the ceremonial law, right? That was the great sin of the people in the French Revolution. Of course not. What were they trampling on? They were trampling on the Ten Commandments. Notice this statement. This is a rather long statement in the writings of the Spirit of Prophecy, Great Controversy, page 285. When error in one garb has been detected, Satan only masks it in a different disguise, and multitudes receive it as eagerly as at the first. When the people found Romanism to be a deception, and he could not through this agency lead them to transgression of God's law, he urged them to regard all religion as a cheat and the Bible as a fable. And casting aside the divine statutes, so in France they cast aside the feasts, right? Was that the great sin during the French Revolution, casting aside the feasts? No. And casting aside the divine statutes, they gave themselves up to unbridled what? Iniquity. So the statutes have to do with iniquity, with sin, the transgression of the moral law. The fatal error which wrought such woe for the inhabitants of France was the ignoring of this one great truth, that true freedom lies within the prescriptions of the law of God. What are the statutes related to? What were they doing in France? They were trampling upon God's moral law. She continues writing, oh, that thou hadst hearkened to my commandments, then had thy peace been as a river, and thy righteousness as the waves of the sea. There is no peace, saith the Lord, unto the wicked. But whoso hearkeneth unto me shall dwell safely and shall be quiet from fear of evil. Atheists, infidels, and apostates oppose and denounce what? There it is again. Denounce God's law. But the results of their influence prove that the well-being of man is bound up with his obedience of the what? Divine statutes. Is that talking about the ceremonial law? Celebrating the feasts? Absolutely not. Those who will not read the lesson from the book of God are bidden to read it in the history of nations. Do you know that some feast keepers even say that God established the feasts before sin? We're going to study that a little bit later on. They use Genesis 1 and verse 14 to try and prove that the feast existed long before Mount Sinai. The fact is that the feast did not exist long before Mount Sinai. You say, how do we know that? Because the feasts were given to Israel to commemorate their history. They did not exist in the days of Abraham. And yet, I want you to notice that in Genesis 26 and verse 5, we are told that Abraham kept God's statutes. So does statutes mean the ceremonial law? Absolutely not. What did Abraham keep? He kept God's holy Ten Commandment law. Are you understanding this point? Now, let's talk about the Gentiles and the feasts. The Jerusalem Council, which took place in the year 49 AD, the controversy was over whether the Gentiles had to keep the ceremonial law, and more specifically, circumcision. Something very interesting happened there. Notice Acts 15 and verses 1 through 5. And certain men came down from Judea and taught the brethren, unless you are circumcised according to the custom of Moses, you cannot be what? So you have to keep circumcision. What is it that takes the place of circumcision, by the way? Baptism. Colossians chapter 2 says it's baptism that takes the place of circumcision. So the rite of circumcision has been replaced. Just like Passover has been replaced by what? By the communion service. So it continues saying here, therefore when Paul and Barnabas had no small dissension and dispute with them, they determined that Paul and Barnabas and certain others of them should go up to Jerusalem to the apostles and elders about this question. So being sent on their way by the church, they passed through Phoenicia and Samaria, describing the conversion of the Gentiles, and they caused great joy to all the brethren. And when they had come to Jerusalem, they were received by the church and the apostles and the elders, and they reported all things that God had done with them. But some of the sect of the Pharisees who believed rose up saying, it is necessary to circumcise them. But notice it's not only circumcision. It is necessary to circumcise them and to command them to keep what? The law of Moses. So was the problem broader than just circumcision? It most certainly was. So what did the Jerusalem Council decide? That was the first general conference in church history, the Jerusalem Council. What was the decision that was made? The decision that was made is found in Acts 15, verses 19 through 29. This is James. Therefore I judge that we should not trouble those from among the Gentiles who are turning to God, but that we write to them to abstain from things polluted by idols, from sexual immorality, from things strangled, and from blood. For Moses has had throughout many generations those who preach him in every city, being read in the synagogues in every Sabbath. Then it pleased the apostles and the elders, with the whole church, to send chosen men of their own company to Antioch with Paul and Barnabas, namely Judas, who was also named Barsabbas, and Silas, leading them among the brethren, leading men among the brethren. They wrote this letter by them. Here's the letter. The apostles, the elders, and the brethren, to the brethren who are of the Gentiles in Antioch, Syria, and Cilicia, greetings. Since we have heard that some who went out from us have troubled you with words, unsettling your souls, and saying you must be circumcised and keep the law, to whom we gave no such commandment. So did the Apostle Paul give the commandment to keep the law that God gave Moses? No. Absolutely not. It seemed good to us, being assembled with one accord, to send chosen men to you with our beloved Barnabas and Paul, men who have risked their lives for the name of our Lord Jesus Christ. We have therefore sent Judas and Silas, who will also report the same things by word of mouth. For it seemed good to the Holy Spirit and to us to lay upon you no greater burden than these necessary things: that you abstain from things offered to idols, from blood, from things strangled, and from sexual immorality. If you keep yourselves from these, you will do well." Did the Jerusalem Council command the Gentiles to keep the ceremonial law? Did the apostles command the Gentiles to observe the Jewish feasts? Absolutely not. And it not only deals with circumcision, but it says it is necessary to circumcise them and to command them to keep the law of Moses. Now on the next page, page 247, and we're not going to be able to finish this evening, we'll pick up on this tomorrow afternoon. Those who keep the feast today affirm that spiritual sacrifices now take the place of literal ones. The problem with this argument is that there is no evidence in the Bible that during the festivals a spiritual sacrifice could take the place of a literal one. The feasts were indissolubly linked with the sacrifices. On what basis can we pick and choose which prescriptions of the feasts we will obey to the letter and which we will not? Those who observe the feasts have argued that sacrifices were linked with the Sabbath, and today we can keep the Sabbath without offering sacrifices. Are you hearing the argument? Yet the biblical evidence clearly indicates that while the Sabbath could stand on its own two feet without the sacrifices, can the Sabbath stand on its own two feet without the sacrifices? It was established before the sacrifices, right? The feasts could not. There were no sacrifices linked to the Sabbath in Genesis 2, in Exodus 16, in Exodus 20, in Isaiah 58, or any New Testament reference to the Sabbath. The Sabbath was only linked with the sacrificial system after the covenant was made and the sacrificial system was instituted at Sinai. So the Sabbath, even though there were sacrifices offered on the Sabbath stood on its own because it was made at creation before there existed any ceremonial law. Another important point we find on page 247 is, and we've noticed this before, the Hebrew feasts were inseparably linked with the temple service, correct? The temple service specifically in the city of Jerusalem, and could not be celebrated anywhere else. The Lord forbade them to celebrate the feast anywhere else than in Jerusalem. This is especially true of the three harvest festivals: Passover, Pentecost, and Tabernacles. And so today there is no temple, and we do not travel to Jerusalem. So how can we celebrate the feasts if the feasts were linked with the temple and they were linked with travel to Jerusalem? While Israel was in exile in Assyria, away from their city and temple, they could not keep the feasts, could they? This led the apostle, or the prophet Hosea, to ask the rhetorical question: what will you do in the appointed day and in the day of the feast of the Lord? And of course, what's the answer? We can't do anything about it. God does not require his people today to travel to Jerusalem. And furthermore, there is no temple. So how can you say, let's celebrate the three harvest festivals? You had to travel to Jerusalem, and many of the ceremonies took place in the temple. So do we travel to Jerusalem today? Every male 12 years and older, there is no temple in the first place. And in the second place, there's no command of God for us to travel to Jerusalem. My good friend Angel Manuel Rodriguez, who for many years was the director of the Biblical Research Institute, with whom I don't agree on everything, by the way, but I respect him and we are friends, wrote this in his little pamphlet, Israelite Festivals and the Christian Church. While Israel was captive, they could not observe the feasts. but when they returned to the land, they could begin to celebrate them once more. Any attempt to justify their celebration, independent of the Israelite temple, is simply a human determination without any biblical basis, and can be described once more as a human tradition. So even if people traveled to Jerusalem today to celebrate every feast, this would have no importance and no meaning, because the curse is upon what? Because the curse is upon Jerusalem. Notice this statement, Review and Herald, February 25, 1896. Men and women may study the will of God with profit. Let young men and young women, while the dew of youth is upon them, begin to study the Word of God, which expresses His will. The steps of Christ are certainly marked out in the Word. Go where they can be found today. Do not seek to go back to the land where Christ's feet trod ages ago. So if she tells us not to go there, can we celebrate the harvest festivals? Of course not. She continues writing, Christ says, He that followeth me shall not walk in darkness, but shall have the light of life. We can know far more of Christ by following Him step by step in the work of redemption, seeking the lost and the perishing, than by journeying to old Jerusalem. Christ has taken, and I read a portion of this before, Christ has taken His people into His church. He has swept away every ceremony of the ancient type. He has given no liberty to restore these rites or to substitute anything that will recall the old literal sacrifices. The Lord requires of His people spiritual sacrifices alone. Everything pertaining to His worship is placed under the superintendence of His Holy Spirit. Jesus said that the Father would send the Holy Spirit in His name to teach His disciples all things, and to bring all things unto the remembrance that He had said unto them. The curse rests upon Jerusalem. The Lord has obliterated those things which men would worship in and about Jerusalem. Yet many hold in reverence literal objects in Palestine, while they neglect to behold Jesus as their advocate in the heaven of heavens. So would observing at least the harvest festivals require us to travel to Jerusalem? Absolutely. And they would have to take place in the temple, right? But there is no temple, and the curse is upon Jerusalem. But feast keepers say, well, but we can keep them over here. That's not what God said in His Word. God said, you must travel to Jerusalem, all males 12 years and older, for these three festivals. So what gives us the right to pick and choose what we're going to do and what we're not going to do when it comes to the observance of the feasts? Another problem with those who keep the feasts is that they say that the Bible teaches that the statutes are forever. And of course they link the statutes with the celebration of the feasts. In Exodus 12, 14 and verse 17, we're told that the Passover feast and the observance of unleavened bread were to be celebrated forever. In Leviticus 23 verse 14, we are told that the offering of the first fruits was a statute forever. And so forever means forever, right? Not necessarily. As Adventists, we know that the word forever does not always mean endless. The word forever is used for the ablutions, in other words, for the use of water in the ceremonial system. The word forever is used for the priestly robes. It's used for the priestly portion of the sacrifices that was given to Aaron and his sons. It's used to describe the lamps that burned in the holy place. It is used to describe slaves who wanted to serve their masters forever, which means as long as they live, by the way. It's used of Samuel, whose mother said, I will give him to you to serve you in the temple forever. It's used to describe the smoke of Edom, when it was destroyed. It says the smoke would rise forever. And the Bible says that the priesthood of Aaron would last forever. Are all of those things forever? Of course they're not forever. What does the word forever mean? It means as long as they fulfill their function. The word forever means as long as the Old Testament ritual system was in place. It is well known among Adventists that the word forever means a long and indefinite period. We apply this when we're talking about the length of time that the fires of hell burn, so why don't we apply it also to the word statutes that we find in Scripture? Another point that we need to remember is that those who observe the feasts, they do not observe them as it is written in the Scriptures. When the Jews went into exile, the temple was destroyed. The priests could no longer offer sacrifices. So we know that what the priests did was create new ways to commemorate the feasts without traveling to Jerusalem and without sacrificing animals. The problem is, there was no divine revelation on how they were supposed to keep these feasts while they were in exile and there was no temple. So the priests had to create ways to observe them in exile without sacrifices and without a temple. So was the observance of these feasts a human creation by the priests? Of course it was. There was no divine prescription. A professor at the seminary at Andrews has written this: since no specific biblical law exists indicating how these laws should be observed outside the temple, they, that is the Jews, will have to produce laws and traditions of their own. So this leads to a very important question. Why should we observe some ceremonial observances and not others? Must we wave a sheaf of barley from our field at the entrance to the temple in Jerusalem? Do we pour a drink offering or a meal offering over the sacrifices? Which prescriptions will we follow and which will we not follow? In other words, without any divine guidance, who determines how the feasts will be observed? Once again, Angel Manuel Rodriguez wrote, "Those who promote the observance of the festivals have to create their own personal way of celebrating the feasts, and in the process create human traditions that are not based on an explicit expression of God's will." So you notice that there's a series of problems when you talk about celebrating the feasts. Now, another point that's important is that the feasts were agricultural feasts. In other words, the feasts were tied to the year of agriculture of the Jews. Remember that we mentioned this? We talked about the agricultural year. So although God gave the Israelites the feast program at Mount Sinai, they really couldn't keep the feast until they entered where? The land of Canaan. Because the feasts were coded to the three harvests of the agricultural year in Canaan: the barley, the wheat, and the fruit harvest. Clearly, Israel could not plant and harvest wheat and barley or gather grapes, olives, and dates while they were in the wilderness. And this is the reason why God gave them what? Manna in the desert, or else they would have starved to death. The feasts were tied to the agricultural yearly cycle in that particular subtropical climate zone. How can we keep these, say, in the northern United States, where we have four seasons? Are our two main crops barley and wheat? Do we go to the supermarket and purchase barley and wheat to offer at Passover and Pentecost? What about those who live in the polar regions or desert regions? The fact is that the feasts were coded to the agricultural cycles in Canaan, and only those who live there could actually keep them as they were prescribed. Are we doing well so far?
2: Yes.
1: There's a whole series of difficulties when you come to saying that you have to celebrate the feasts. And let me just add a parenthetical statement here. I have nothing against individuals who would like to celebrate these feasts at their home. I know a seminary professor who at Passover, you know, he has kind of a little Passover in his household. I have absolutely no objection to that. My objection is when those who observe the feasts say that you must keep the feasts, and that if you don't keep the feasts, you can be lost. That's where the line is drawn. If you want to have a celebration, you know, where you want to celebrate the Passover and, you know, you want to do some of the things connected with the feasts, that's your prerogative. I have no criticism for those people. But the problem is when they try to mandate this, saying that God requires this and it's as important as keeping the Sabbath, then I have to object and say that it simply isn't so. Now, there is a fundamental difference between the seventh-day Sabbath, because they say that some feasts were connected with the Sabbath, that then the feasts are as important as the Sabbath. So let's examine that argument. We'll only begin to examine it, and we will finish in our study in the next session tomorrow afternoon. There's a fundamental difference between the seventh-day Sabbath and the feasts. God established the Sabbath at creation, before sin, and therefore it is perpetually binding upon all of humanity. There were no Jews, folks. Not so with the ceremonial law. When God created the heavens and the earth, there was no need of sacrifices or feasts to commemorate or to prefigure anything. The Bible is clear that the feasts originated at Mount Sinai. In fact, the first feast, the Passover, was to remind Israel of the first step in their journey from Egypt to Canaan. The feasts are connected with literal Israel and their particular history. In contrast, God gave the Sabbath to the entire human race long before Sinai. The Sabbath is part of the Ten Commandments. The feasts are part of the book that the priests placed beside the ark. The fourth commandment bears no relationship to the agricultural year, but rather follows the weekly cycle of 7 days that is determined by the rising and setting of the sun. On the other hand, the moon determined the observance of the feasts. This has something to say to those who keep the Sabbath according to a lunar rather than a solar calendar, and this will be our topic for our last session tomorrow afternoon. Ellen White clearly and repeatedly refers to the Sabbath as a solar observance, not a lunar one. So basically what they say is because the feasts were determined by the moon, and the Sabbath is linked in some ways with the feasts, then the Sabbath must also be determined by the moon. But Ellen White begs to differ. Notice these clear statements from Ellen White on what determines the day and what determines the week. Testimonies to Ministers, page 135. When

0: set it apart for man to observe in honor of his creation of the heavens and the earth in 6 literal days. He blessed, sanctified, and made holy the day of rest. When men are so careful to search and dig, to see in regard to the precise period of time, we are to say, God made his Sabbath for a round world. And when the seventh day comes to us in that round world, controlled by the moon that rules the night, just making sure that you're with me, it's been a long day. She says, God made his Sabbath for a round world, and when the seventh day comes to us in that round world, controlled by the sun that rules the day, it is the time in all countries and lands to observe the Sabbath. In the countries where there is no sunset for months, and again no sunrise for months, the period of time will be calculated by what? By the records kept. Notice another statement, volume 3 of Selected Messages, page 317. The Lord accepts all the obedience of every creature he has made, according to the circumstances of time, in the sunrising and sunsetting world. The Sabbath was made for a round world, and therefore obedience is required of the people that are in perfect consistency with the Lord's created world. Let me just read one more. That's all we have time for in this session. Ellen White is writing to a sister. My sister, let not your faith fail. We are to stand fast by our colors, the commandments of God and the faith of Jesus. All those who hold the beginning of their confidence firm unto the end will keep the seventh day Sabbath, which comes to us as marked by the moon. No, once again, she says, as comes to us as marked by the sun. The fallacy of the day line, this is the international date line, is a trap of Satan to discourage. I know what I am speaking about. Have faith in God. Shine where you are as a living stone in God's building. So, the Sabbath is a weekly celebration, while the feasts were what? Yearly ones. The Sabbath was not a shadow, but the feasts were shadows. Although it is true that the Sabbath secondarily commemorated Israel's redemption from Egypt at Passover, it was still a weekly celebration, and its observance was determined by the sun, not by the moon. The Sabbath then took on a secondary function after sin and pointed to the rest in redemption. So the Sabbath does point to redemption, but it is not part of the feast because it was created before the feasts, and its purpose was to point originally to whom? To the Creator of the heavens and the earth. Now in our next session tomorrow, apart from the worship service, we will finish studying the reasons why God does not require the church to keep the feasts today. Does this mean that the feasts are not important? Of course not. The feasts are important. They instruct us and they show us the fulfillment of all of these things in Jesus Christ. We still need to study them, but we study them to see how.
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0: fails me.
1: Good afternoon, fellow friends and listeners. Welcome to the Afternoon Blessings for today. I am Sherina Favrier, and I am here. I am happy. I'm excited to be in the presence of the Lord. I am happy to be at the feet of Jesus. I am honored to do His work. And I hope that you are having a wonderful and blessed Tuesday thus far. I know we had the prayer segment this morning and Kieran kept you company throughout the morning. And I am here this afternoon to continue that for the cause of Christ today. With every breath that I am made, I will be here with you until 5 p.m. on this segment. And together we will learn in the presence of the Lord. We have many wonderful, wonderful programs coming up. Today we have our devotion, which is packed for today. You can't afford to miss that. We have the Joker's Classics. We have the Amazing Facts at 3 p.m. We have our Spirit of Prophecy reading at 4 p.m. today. The Weather Report at 4:15. 4:20, the Community Notices. 4:30, the Children's Corner. And I leave you at 5. And we're going to kick off today's segment with our devotion. I stumbled upon, and in fact, I was listening to a presentation by Mark Finley, and he mentioned this chapter in the book Ministry of Healing. And I was like, you know what? I need to go read that. And let me tell you, when I listened and I read, I'm like, Lord, thank you so much for opening my eyes. And the same way God opened my eyes, I too want to share this with you so that your eyes can be opened as well. And today's reading is entitled The Discipline of Trials. Now I ask the question, who loves trials? I don't think any of us enjoy trials. I personally do not like it. And I see why sometimes God places it at my feet. Because He, of course, He wants to work out something in my character. But I do not enjoy it, but I appreciate the trials that are sent my way. And I see how the growth in me starts and it blossoms and it helps me to be a better person. So for this, I appreciate it. And like everybody else before, I would be, Lord, why me? But now my conversation to God has been for a few years, Lord, you allow me to go through it, or you allow it to come my way. Give me the tools, the ways, the answers, the means to go through this so I can be victorious. And help me to learn it one time so I don't have to go through it again. But yes, today's topic for our devotion is the discipline of trial. It's a bit lengthy, but I do engage you to listen attentively. It says, to live such a life, to exert such an influence, costs at every step effort, self-sacrifice, and discipline. It is because they do not understand that this may many are so easily discouraged in the Christian life. Many who sincerely consecrate their lives to God's service are surprised and disappointed to find themselves, as never before, confronted by obstacles and besets by trials and perplexities. They pray for Christ-likeness of character, for a fitness for the Lord's work, and they are placed in circumstances that seem to call forth all the evil of their nature. Faults are revealed, of which they do not even suspect the existence. And like Israel of old, they question, if God is leading us, why do all these things come upon us? And sometimes we see that, Lord, I am faithful to you. I am praying. I am reading your word. I am doing this. I am doing that. Why is it I am faced with this trial today? Or why is this happening to me again? And recently I found myself in that situation saying, Lord, this happened before. It cost me so much. Why is it happening again? And listeners, not knowing that was the beginning of a deliverance for me. And I just want to give God thanks and praise for that. Sometimes the very things we see as evil are meant for good. And Joseph did mention that in the Word of God. It is because God is leading them that these things come upon them. Trials and obstacles are the Lord's chosen methods of discipline and his appointed conditions of success. He who reads the hearts of men knows their character better than they themselves know them. He sees that some have powers and susceptibilities which, rightly directed, might be used in the advancement of his work. In his providence, he brings these persons into different positions and varied circumstances that they may discover in their character the defects which have been concealed from their own knowledge. He gives them opportunity to correct these defects and to fit themselves for his service. Often he permits the fires of affliction to assail them that they may be purified. And why we face trials? For the sake of purification. God allows these as methods of discipline, and they are his appointed conditions of success. Remember, listeners, that man was made pure and holy. His powers, his mental capabilities were not enfeebled. They were strong. He was upright. He was made with wisdom and so much understanding. But as we know, selfishness entered the heart of man and we sinned. And because of that, God now had to create measures and ways to help us to get back to the place he originally created for us. Because trials and obstacles strengthen our mental capabilities. The fact that we are called upon to endure trials show that the Lord Jesus sees in us something precious which he desires to develop, and that is our characters. We are not here to just enjoy life and not worry about tomorrow and eat and drink. Remember, we are pilgrims on a journey. And we are here to develop our characters for a better life. And that life is the life of eternity that we will enjoy when Jesus comes. So yes, we are here. We are acquiring much. But let us remember the greater purpose is for us to develop ourselves a fitness for heaven. If he saw in us nothing whereby he might glory his name, he would not spend time in refining us. He does not cast worthless stones in his furnace. It is valuable ore that he refines. Praise the Lord. And we are that ore that he wants to refine. The blacksmith puts the iron and steel into the fire that he may know what manner of metal they are. The Lord allows his chosen ones to be placed in the furnace of affliction to prove what the tempter they are of and whether they can be fashioned for his work. The potter takes the clay and molds it according to his will. He kneads it and works it. He tears it apart and presses it together. He wets it and then dries it. He lets it lie for a while without touching it. When it is perfectly pliable, he continues the work of making of it a vessel. He forms it into shape and on the wheel trims and polishes it. He dries it in the sun and bakes it in the oven. Thus it becomes a vessel fit for use. So the great master worker desires to mold and fashion us. And as the clay is in the hands of the potter, so are we to be in the hands of our master. We are not to try to do the work of the potter. We cannot do that work for ourselves, for we do not know how to take care of ourselves. Our part is to yield ourselves to be molded by the master's work. And listeners, here we see that the vessel of honor goes through many different transformations. It is a process, and it is the same with us as children of God. Beloved, think it not strange concerning the fiery trials which is to try you, as though some strange thing happened unto you. But rejoice, inasmuch as ye are partakers of Christ's sufferings, that, when his glory shall be revealed, he may be glad also with exceeding joy. In the full light of day, and in hearing of the music of other voices, the caged bird will not sing the song that his master seeks to teach him. He learns a snatch of this, a trill of that, but never a separate and entire melody. But the master covers the cage and places it where the bird will listen to the one song he is to sing. In the dark, he tries and tries again to sing that song until it is learnt, and he breaks forth in perfect melody. Then the bird is brought forth, and ever after, he can sing that song in the light. Thus God deals with his children. He has a song to teach us. And when we have learnt it amid the shadows of affliction, we can sing it ever afterward. Praise the name of the Lord. Many are dissatisfied with their life work. It may be that their surroundings are uncongenial. Their time is occupied with commonplace work. When they think themselves capable of higher responsibilities, often their efforts seem to them to be unappreciated or fruitless. Their future is uncertain. Let us remember that while the work we have to do may be our choice, it is to be accepted as God's choice for us. Remember that God knows best. Whether pleasing or unpleasing, we are to do the duty that lies nearest. Whatsoever thy hand findeth to do, do it with all thy might. For there is no work, no device, no knowledge, no wisdom in the grave whither thou goest. Ecclesiastes chapter 9 verse 10. If the Lord desires us to bear a message to Nineveh, it will not be as pleasing to him for us to go to Joppa or to even Capernaum. He has reasons for sending us to the place toward which our feet have been directed. At that very place, there may be someone in need of the help that we can give. He who sent Philip to the Ethiopian counselor, Peter to the Roman centurion, and the little Israelish maid to the help of Naaman, the Syrian captain, sends men and women and youth today as his representatives to those in need of divine help and guidance. And these words were so comforting to me, and I hope that they were comforting to your hearts as well. And that today, as we face our trials and our tribulations, let us remember that they are there to help us to be strong mentally, to prepare us for a time that is coming upon us. And the word of the Lord says that if we are not able to fight with the footmen, how can we fight with the horsemen? So when we are given these trials today by the Lord, because remember, let's remember that He weighs them before He gives them to us. Let us remember that we are more than conquerors through Christ Jesus, and that we can defeat these trials, and they are there to make us clean and holy, to chisel out the dross in our lives. And I just love the fact that it is always Jesus who is reaching out to us in some way or the other, whether it might be by trials and tribulations. He is always reaching out to make us pure and holy. Let us appreciate that reach today. And as the reading says, that those who are dead cannot be made whole. It is those who are living who have an opportunity to grow. Dead things cannot grow. So while we are living in this land, let us remember that we are vessels of honor. But before we get to that place of being a vessel of honor, the Master has many things to do to that clay in order for it to be pliable. It has to go through the fire, the heat, the pain, in order for it to be a beautiful vessel. Let us pray. Father God, in the name of Jesus, O Holy One of Israel, we thank you for the reading of your word today, for it is a savor of life unto life. We thank you for your voice, which was echoed through this reading. And today, Lord, we have peace in our hearts, for we know that trials are a way for us to grow, that it is your appointed condition for success. Lord, honestly, we do not like it. We do not enjoy it. But Father, we know that this is your chosen method, and we reach out to you in faith, knowing, believing that what you have chosen for us is the best method. And we know, Father, that trials is not to just inflict pain upon us, but it is for the greater good, to bring us into perfect harmony with you, because you long for us to be in harmony with you again. So, Lord, we rejoice today. And like Paul says, we can boast in our sufferings because Jesus has made a way for us. So thank you once again, Father. Thank you for helping us. And what is most lovely, Lord, is that you weigh the trials, you give it to us, you provide the tools, and you hold our hands every step of the way. Praise the name of the Lord for this. Continue to work in us, and continue to use us We will remain on your side, dear Lord, no matter what, whether the heavens fall or the earth be removed. We will remain on the side of the Lord, for we know that you provide a better way. Keep us in your will. In Jesus' name I pray. Amen.

Thank you for joining me for the devotion. It is time for the verse and quote for today. Today's verse comes from the book Ecclesiastes chapter 8 verse 12. It says, though a sinner do evil 100 times and his days be prolonged, yet surely I know that it shall be well with them that fear God, which fear before him. Our thought for today, taken from the book Desire of Ages, page 269, it says, O wondrous love of Christ, stooping to heal the guilty and the afflicted, divinity sorrowing over and soothing the ills of suffering humanity. O marvelous power, thus displayed to the children of men, who can doubt the message of salvation? Who can slight the mercies of a compassionate Redeemer? O wondrous love, leaving the splendor of heaven and coming to earth to dwell among wicked men and women, to bring salvation and dying on a cross and experiencing excruciating pain. Oh, listeners, that is great love. That is great love for man. And today I want to thank the Lord for his marvelous love. Thank you for joining me for the verse and quote for today. Join me on Thursday, God's willing, at 2:15, right here on Praise FM. The time now is 2:22 p.m. Coming up at 3 is the Joker's Classics with the subject, the Bible, followed by the Lifeline Productions with the amazing Alan doing for us Snake Pit. But before that, we have some music. Here we have Sounds of Rain with What Wondrous Love Is This?

0: Mom, can I put my super fast sneakers in the donation box? I only wore them for one summer.
1: Of course, Heaven. They're still in great shape. Someone at the children's home is going to love those.
0: What about my favorite puzzle, the one of the giant galaxy?
1: That's a wonderful idea.
0: But what do they need the most?
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2: The current best-selling book on the market was also the first book to be printed with movable type. It's also the most controversial book ever published. I'll return in a moment with the amazing facts.

0: Hello, this is Joe Cruz on the Amazing Facts broadcast, facts which affect you. You know, many years ago, a man stood up in a certain house in France and loudly proclaimed that within 100 years, the Bible would be a book of the past. The years went by, and that man, whose name was Voltaire, wrote volumes against God and the Bible. Finally, the great unbeliever died, and in the course of time, a Bible society was established in the selfsame house where Voltaire had made his great boast. Since that time, a leather-bound set of 92 books by Voltaire was sold at public auction in England for $5. In contrast to that, the British government paid $500,000 for the Codex Sinaiticus, a manuscript of the Bible. What a study this is in contrasting values. How true are the words of the prophet? The grass withereth, the flower fadeth, but the word of our God shall stand fast forever. Isaiah 40, verse. Today I want to show why the Bible is not just an ordinary book. First, I want us to think about the authorship of the Bible. It was actually written by over 40 different persons in all stations of life, extending over a period of some 1,600 years. Now, these writers of different generations and different occupations, writing at times even in a different language, produced a work of 66 parts. And all of these parts deal with the same great doctrine: God, man, morality, salvation, and immortality. Now, friends, what kind of composition would you expect to get from this arrangement? Even men of the same generation can't agree on the most elementary questions, but it would be inconceivable to think in an ordinary book written over a period of 1,600 years by such varied authors as a king and a shepherd, etc. Yet the Bible speaks in perfect harmony on the most controversial issues. There's not a false or discordant note in any of the great fundamental truths found in it. Now, I say that this is a miracle of the first magnitude that no man's wisdom can explain. Nobody today would think of using a science book 50 years old or a book of medicine published 20 years ago. A psychology book is out of date after only a few years. H.G. Wells actually wrote a book, The Outline of History, and had to revise it before it was published. But the Bible has talked about all these subjects, and it still remains the standard guide among men for all these centuries. Now, friends, let me ask you something. What has preserved it from the superstitious ideas and fanciful science, so-called, of those past ages? It would simply astound us to know what wild, erroneous beliefs were commonplace in the days when the Bible was written. And yet today, even its scientific utterances can be tested and verified by modern research. The only explanation for this miracle is the Bible answer itself, found in 2 Timothy 3:16. All Scripture is given by inspiration of God. And then holy men of God spake as they were moved by the Holy Ghost. Well, for hundreds of years, skeptics and unbelievers have mocked and ridiculed the Word of God, and yet they've never been able to disprove one iota of its record. On the other hand, one after another of their charges have been answered by the stones which speak. Recent discoveries of archaeologists have left the scoffers silent. The ancient sites have yielded their secrets to the spade and vindicated the Scriptures in every respect. I want us to think for a moment today of the oft-repeated charge that Moses could never have written the first five books of the Bible because the alphabet had not been invented at that time. Now, for years, it was believed that the Phoenicians originated the alphabet much later than the time of Moses. But then the Sinai Peninsula was explored and excavated by a group of archaeologists, and on the walls of an ancient copper mine, they found the remnants of an alphabet right there in the Sinai Peninsula that dated from 1500 B.C., the very time Moses was right there herding sheep in the same area. Now, of course, no one dares to question the ability of Moses to write. We know that he had access to the alphabet and all the other tools for writing. Another favorite charge against the Bible had been concerning the record of the Hittite nations. You see, friends, no secular evidence of their existence had been found until fairly recently. But now the stones have spoken about a mighty race called the Hittites, and the Bible story is vindicated once more. The first archaeologist to accept the challenge of the higher critic was a Frenchman by the name of Botta. In 1840, he headed the first expedition to dig in the ruins for proof of the Bible's authenticity. At that time, one of the loudest criticisms against the Bible centered on the scriptural account of King Sargon II of Assyria. Since no other outside record of his existence had been found except in the Bible, the skeptics charged that it was all fabricated and just a part of the biblical myth. But in the providence of God, Bada, in his first excavation, started digging down into the ruins of the ancient site of Khorsabad and emerged into the private library of, believe it or not, King Sargon II. There were thousands of clay tablets containing the personal correspondence of that king. So the stones had spoken and the critics were silenced once again. Well, the most recent and doubtless the most important discovery that throws the most light on the authority of the Bible was made in 1947. In a cave near the Dead Sea, some ancient scrolls were found rolled up in a clay pot. One of those scrolls proved to be a manuscript of the complete book of Isaiah. In 1952, it was translated and published. And this ancient Isaiah dated all the way back almost to the time of Christ. And friends, it agreed in practically every letter with the Isaiah in our Bible today. No longer can it be charged that the context has been mutilated through much copying and translating. There's just one way, really, that the unbeliever could disprove the Bible. Let him show where one of the dozens of prophecies of that book have failed, or let him find another book which has proven equally accurate in foretelling the future. Right here I want to mention some things which have confounded the doubters for generations. The great city of Tyre had been growing for 2,000 years until she was the mistress of the sea and rival even to Rome itself. Tyre was the commercial center of the world. At the midst of her prosperity, Ezekiel the prophet came along and made some very sober predictions about the future of that city. Here they are found in Ezekiel 26, 4, 5, and 12. And they shall destroy the walls of Tyre and break down her towers. I will also scrape her dust from her and make her like the top of a rock. It shall be a place for the spreading of nets in the midst of the sea, for I have spoken it, saith the Lord God, and it shall become a spoil to the nations. And they shall make a spoil of thy riches, and a prey of thy merchandise, and they shall break down thy walls, and destroy thy pleasant houses. And they shall lay thy stones, and thy timber, and thy dust in the midst of the water. Now there it is, friends. And soon after the prophecy was written, Nebuchadnezzar came along and besieged the powerful city for 13 years and left it in ruins. Yet the exact word of the prophet had not been fulfilled. The dust had not been scraped up, and the timbers were not laid into the water. Then 2.5 centuries passed by. Finally, Alexander the Great came marching into the east in 332 B.C. He came there to the ruins of old Tyre and saw an island there just a 1/2 mile offshore that he wanted to occupy. So he set his soldiers to building a causeway through the sea, and all the timbers of old Tyre were cast into the water to build that causeway. In fact, materials were so scarce that the workmen had to scrape down into the very dust to meet their needs, and every letter of Ezekiel's prophecy was fulfilled. But now we come to the most amazing part of that story in Ezekiel 26:14. Thou shalt be built no more. That is what God said. Now here's a way, my friends, to prove the Bible untrue. Let all the skeptics contribute a dollar and send an expedition to rebuild old Tyre. It's a fertile place, a perfectly inhabitable place, but to this day it remains as God said it would remain, only a place for fishermen to dry their nets. I stood there on those desolate rocks and actually saw the fishermen as they mended and dried their nets on that barren spot. Now, just 30 miles from Tyre was a small declining city of Sidon. The prophet also spoke against it, but not of total destruction. Notice the words of Ezekiel, chapter 28, verse 20. Again the word of the Lord came unto me, saying, Son of man, set thy face against Sidon, and prophesy against it, for I will send into her pestilence and blood into her streets. Now, friends, this city was to suffer from the sword, you'll notice, but it was always built back. In fact, it remains to this day with over 10,000 inhabitants. I drove through that thriving city on my way to visit the abandoned site of Tyre. Now, why did the prophet say that the strong city would become extinct and the weak city remain? God had spoken, and herein we see the power and authority of the Word of God. Now, let's consider something even more amazing. Turn your eyes to Babylon, the mightiest, wealthiest city that ever existed. It was the capital of the world and located in the most fertile valley on the face of the earth at that time. Yet, as it rose to power, Isaiah the prophet spoke these words, And Babylon, the glory of kingdoms, the beauty of the Chaldees' excellency, shall be as when God overthrew Sodom and Gomorrah. Isaiah 13:19. Oh, how they must have laughed at Isaiah for this incredible prediction. But he was even more explicit, friends. He went on in verse 20 and said, "It shall never be inhabited, neither shall it be dwelt in from generation to generation." And then it seems that God remembered the scoffers and the doubters who might exist down in our day, and so he made it even more exact. He said, "Neither shall the Arabian pitch his tent there, neither shall the shepherds make their fold there." Then Jeremiah came along a little bit later and added something to what Isaiah had said, and he wrote, "And Babylon shall become heaps, a dwelling place for dragons, an astonishment and a hissing, without an inhabitant." Now, that's Jeremiah 51:37. Now, friends, what happened to that cultured golden city that once dominated the earth? It's now a wild, desolate, uninhabited pile of ruins. Never before or since has any such calamity overtaken any such city. I'll never forget the profound impressions that came over me when I walked among those ancient ruins of Babylon. The foundation walls can still be seen there, and part of the incomparable palace with its hanging gardens are still discernible. But it's now silent, abandoned, and inhabited only by wild animals. Oh, how true and accurate God's word is. The Great Wall of China is still standing, though it was built before Babylon, and with much weaker materials. But God said in Jeremiah 51:58, "The broad walls of Babylon shall be utterly broken." And so they have been, and the infidel is proved wrong, friends. The Bible is true, but the skeptics and the agnostics have proven untrue. Well, now, don't these facts of today, my friends, increase your faith in the Bible? Now, this is the reason that the Bible and the Bible only is our textbook of truth on the Amazing Facts broadcast. Listen, friends, I have no other message to preach than the message of this book. And I'm not going to be entertaining anybody by anything I say on the Amazing Facts daily broadcast. It will always be coming out of the one great source book of authority, the Holy Bible. And today's broadcast has been dedicated to showing you that this book is infallible. It's not written by man. Even though about 40 different authors had a part in writing it, the real author of it was the Holy Spirit. And that's why the book is true in every detail of it. And all the prophecies have been accurately fulfilled right down through the years of history. And now this is Joe Crew saying goodbye for today.
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4: 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Coming up at 3 today is the Amazing Facts presentation of Pastor Doug Batchelor, during for us a jar of oil part 2. 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Here is Phillips Craig and Dean with Blessing in the Thorn, followed by Dallas Home with Rise Again, and you will hear from him again with Here We Are.

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1: What does the word prophesied mean? Prophesied does not mean you're forecasting the weather or telling the future, guessing, you know, where Elvis is next going to appear, like some of the supermarket tabloid prophets. Prophecy, one of the words, is to preach. In the New Testament, keep in mind, especially in 1 Corinthians chapter 12, 13, 14, prophecy does not always mean saying, thus saith the Lord, and foretelling the future. Prophecy means to speak in behalf of another or to preach the gospel for Christ. Okay? Now, with that in mind, what does the Bible say about speaking in a tongue? No, with that in mind, these 12 Ephesian disciples, Luke is there. He speaks one language. Paul is there. He speaks other languages. Then there's 12 Ephesian believers there. There's several language groups represented. When they were filled with the Spirit and they spoke with tongues, they were prophesying. That means they were preaching. They understood what they were saying. You see what I'm saying? In all three examples, when they got the gift of tongues, they recognized that they were speaking, either magnifying God, the wonderful works of God, or prophesying for God, but they understood what was being said. They weren't just there babbling words over and over again. What does the Bible say about speaking in a tongue that is not understood by those that are present? You'd think that as much as it's done, that God would endorse it. But what does Paul really say in 1 Corinthians 14? Except you utter by the tongue words easy to be understood, how shall it be known what is spoken? I had rather speak five words with my understanding that by my voice I might teach others also than 10,000 words in an unknown tongue. Now, if that's clear to you, let me hear you say amen. Paul is saying in 1 Corinthians, if you're going to talk, make sure those present understand. The reason this is close to my heart, incidentally, this is the first time this lesson has ever been presented publicly. I wrote this lesson because it's a real critical need in the church. There's a lot of confusion. You've probably seen how the gift of tongues and some of the misunderstandings about it are just spreading like fire through all the churches, all the mainline churches. And people kind of sometimes look at you like you're a second-class citizen if you cannot do this babbling in tongues that they call the baptism of the Holy Spirit. After I accepted the Lord, up in my cave, God was working mightily in my life. Remember, when he found me, I was about as far away from God as a person can get. Running around naked up in the mountains with long hair and a beard, eating out of a garbage can, using drugs, cursing, stealing, lying, living immorally. Then Jesus came into my heart. He helped me stop lying. He helped me give up drugs and drinking. He was making dramatic changes. And I knew his Spirit was in my heart. I was hitchhiking from Palm Springs to Los Angeles, Beverly Hills, to visit my mother. On the way, this dignified lady picked me up. It was late at night, and I didn't want to get out on the road, and I was amazed she picked me up because I looked pretty dangerous back then. And she said, have you received the baptism of the Holy Spirit? And I thought, well, I'm not sure what she meant by that. And I said, well, I think so. I said, you know, God's been helping me overcome sin and making so many changes, and he's given me a peace and a joy. She said, no, I'm talking about that. She said, do you speak in tongues? And that kind of caught me off guard. I said, well, no. She said, oh, then you've not received the baptism. And because of the late hour, she said, we're going to have a Bible study. She took me back to her place and opened up her Bible and began to go through these scriptures and tell me how important it was for me to pray that I could speak in this heavenly tongue. And I was really confused. But, you know, it didn't seem right. And I resisted what she was saying. I've got friends who have visited some of these churches, and they say, we want to help you get the gift of tongues. So what you do is you come to the altar, and you say, hallelujah. My friend told me, he went to the altar, and he said, hallelujah. And they said, keep saying it. Hallelujah, hallelujah, hallelujah, faster. Hallelujah, hallelujah, hallelujah, faster. Hallelujah, hallelujah, hallelujah, hallelujah, hallelujah. They said, you've got it. This is the gift of tongues. He said, come on. Now, they said, We're priming the spiritual pump. We're helping you loosen your tongue. And they've actually have biblical arguments how this is justified. You know, I have spent a lot of time, and I want to reiterate, friends, there are a lot of friends of mine in these charismatic churches that practice this, godly, loving, joyful people. As a matter of fact, there are some things we could learn as the traditional Christians from the charismatics about the importance of the Holy Spirit, about the joy of the Lord. There's some things we could learn. But this manifestation of the Holy Spirit and this babbling, I went to one church and I knelt down at a charismatic church and the lady next to me, I could hear her going, Honda Kawasaki Suzuki Yamaha, Honda Kawasaki Suzuki Yamaha, Honda Kawasaki Suzuki. And I'm going, she's talking about Japanese motorcycles. And then and I don't mean to be disrespectful, and then the pastor comes over and he translates the message, thus saith the Lord. And he goes off with this, he says, this is actually a heavenly tongue. It sounds like Japanese motorcycles, but it's another language. Remember, I went to a church another time where whenever the preacher was preaching, halfway through the sermon, his wife would stand up. And she would go, Handa Kalashami, Handa Kalashami, Handa Kalashami, Handa Kalashami. Now, I don't mean to be disrespectful. That's exactly what she said. Over and over again. Same word, same phrase. Handa Kalashami, Handa Kalashami. And then she'd sit down. He'd say, oh, a message from the Lord. Thus say the Lord. And then he'd go on. He'd give this elaborate message. She might do that for 60 seconds. He'd preach for half an hour on what she had said. And she kept saying the same word. Every week she said the same word. But he had a different message every week. He said, I've got the heavenly understanding. This is the gift of interpretation. And he was interpreting the message. I'm going, wait a second. This is not the gift of tongues. I've got a friend who lived in India. He spoke Tamil, the language there. And for my Indian friends, Anivarakam Malivanakam. That's good evening, everybody. I told you I learned how to say hello in several languages. He went to one of these tent revivals where the pastor was going from individual to individual, translating people as they spoke in tongues. And my friend said, I want to see if this is real. And he went out there, and he began to say something in Tamil over and over again. Pastor came over. He said, oh, this sounds really good. And he said, thus saith the Lord. And he gave this long prophetic message. And my friend said, no, that's not what I'm saying. I'm saying, would you please pass the salt? Would you please pass the salt? Would you please pass the salt? And so you have to ask, is this really a heavenly tongue? You know where some of the confusion comes in? Paul says in 1 Corinthians 13, though I speak with the tongues of men and angels. They say, this is the tongue of angels. Now, wait a second. Paul said, though, that means even if. Paul goes on to say, even if I give my body to be burned. He didn't. He was beheaded. He says, even if I have all faith. He did not have all faith. Only God has all faith. Even if I had all knowledge. He did not have all knowledge. He's saying, even if I spoke with the tongues of men and angels and had not love, it would be like sounding brass and tinkling cymbal. Paul never said he spoke with the tongue of angels. He's saying to the Corinthians, you're doing all these tongues and you don't realize if you don't love each other, tongues are a waste. Many people think the fruit of the Spirit is tongues. The Bible says the fruit of the Spirit is not the gifts of the Spirit. It's the fruit of the Spirit, which is love, joy, peace. And so many of my charismatic friends, all they want to know is, do you have the gift of the Spirit? And they go to the bottom of the list and they say, do you speak in tongues? Something's wrong, friends. And this is not what traditional Christians believe. This is not what Bible Christians believe for 900 years, for 1900 years. This has become popular in many Christian churches just in the last 90 or 100 years. And I want to tell you that you cannot support it biblically. Let's find out more about what the Bible says. What was one of the main characteristics of ancient Babylon? It says, let us go down and there confound their language that they may not understand one another's speech. Therefore is the name of it called Babel. That's where the word babbling comes from. At the Tower of Babel, God confounded the languages. At Pentecost, God reversed the curse. He gave them the ability to speak other languages that the church might be one. You see, they were scattered at Babylon because they were making their own religion in defiance to God. At Pentecost, it was not confusion. It was understanding that the Spirit brought. The Bible says God is not the author of confusion. And you walk in some of these churches and it's like a hootenanny. Everybody's babbling and dancing and kicking and the drums are going. And it's just like chaos and bedlam. And they say, this is the Holy Spirit. And I'll tell you what, friends. I'll give them credit. Sometimes you go and it's invigorating. I'll give them that. And it's entertaining. I've been to some of these churches and I may not get anything out of the word, but I don't go to sleep. I've seen people sleeping during my sermons, but boy, some of these churches, you know, folks are falling down and rolling, and that's where you get the word holy rollers, because they used to be fringe churches in North America, and the mainline churches laughed at them and looked down on them. Now it's all mainline, including Catholic and Protestant. The Catholics have a whole branch that's spreading like wildfire. The charismatic Catholics and charismatic Protestants. It's now in the Baptists and the Methodists and the Presbyterian churches. And it's not biblical. And it's the glue that's going to weld together this final movement. The misunderstanding of the Holy Spirit. Mystery, Babylon the Great. The mother of harlots and abominations of the earth. What's the name on her forehead? Babylon. And what was one of the chief characteristics of ancient Babylon? They babbled at the Tower of Babel. It's a characteristic of fallen Babylon today. It represents confusion. Don't forget, Revelation 16, verse 13. And I saw three unclean spirits like frogs coming out of the mouth of the dragon, out of the mouth of the beast, and the mouth of the false prophet. I left out the last part of that. Anyway, out of the mouth of the beast, dragon, and false prophet. Three unclean spirits like frogs. Where's a frog's weapon? It's tongue. Nobody's ever been attacked and bitten by a frog. It's the tongues. And the tongues go to all three of these powers, last powers that form a solidarity against God's people. You may say, Doug, where did this come from? How did it migrate into the Christian church? As with all counterfeits, it happens slowly, in an insidious, very slow way. Let me give you a little history. Have you heard about the Oracle of Delphi? Anybody here? Look it up in the encyclopedia. Back, way back before the time of Christ, in Delphi, Greece, and there's a picture, they had some rocks from which emitted volcanic vapors. A Greek pagan priestess called a Sibyl, S-Y-B-I-L, that's where the name comes from. She would go to the vapors and she would inhale them. She would go into a trance and begin muttering and babbling. They called it the language of the gods. The priest would then come along and translate these oracles, these messages from the gods. And they were always very nebulous, vague messages that never could give you any definite guidance. And it's called the Oracle of Delphi. This practice of people going into a trance-like state and babbling and the language of the gods, in voodoo, they have the very same thing. They beat drums, they go into a trance, they speak the language of the spirits, they call it. You have this practice in many pagan religions around the world. Well, you know, it migrated into many of the Christian churches back in the late 1890s. And again, at first it was laughed at, but you know, the devil has a way of making counterfeits look genuine. Gradually, the genuine gift of tongues began to be supplemented or overshadowed by the counterfeit. Now, I believe I've received the gift of tongues, the real thing. And now, you know, we've got some translators in the back. They've got the gift of tongues, but most of them have learned English in their different languages. I think I got it in a miraculous way. I was driving one day from Demi, New Mexico to California. I was going from Texas to California. In Demi, New Mexico, I'm pulling this old truck, 54 Chevy truck, pulling a big old 20-foot trailer, putting along 45 miles an hour by myself, bored. Radio didn't even work. And I said, Lord, please give me someone to witness to. I always pick up hitchhikers because I used to hitchhike, and it breaks up the monotony. You talk to somebody. Right after I prayed, God answered my prayer. There was a gentleman on the side of the road, a Latin gentleman. I stopped and picked him up. He was freezing because it was the middle of winter, and all he had on was a dress shirt and jeans. And so I turned on the heat, and I said, is that better? And he said, ¿cómo? I said, you warm? And I turned up the heat, and I tried to talk to him, and I found out he didn't speak a lick of English. I did learn his name was Omar. The extent of my Spanish was burrito, enchilada, uno, dos, tres. And I thought, Lord, you got a sense of humor. I asked for someone to witness to, and he doesn't speak English, and I don't really speak Spanish. I took it in elementary school, and I flunked. And I thought, oh, this is going to be interesting. And so as we drove along, I thought, Spanish is kind of like English. You just put O at the end of your words. And it said, I'm going to drive on my trucko to my homo up in California. And he looked at me like I was crazy. And then I thought maybe he was hungry. And I said, you want some dinero? Meaning dinner. And he said, well, yeah, you know, that's money in Spanish. And then I said, this isn't working. And so I said, Lord, give me the ability to speak his language. I said, I'd like to share the gospel with him. I said, Lord, if ever a person needed the gift of tongues, I need it now. You know, friends, I don't know how it happened or when it happened, but somewhere along the way, gradually, words began to come to me. And I'm not kidding. They just began to come to me. And I began to guess. And they were right. I mean, I gave up the putting the O and the A at the end of everything. Sometimes that worked. It just fell in that way. But I began to just guess, and he started understanding. He started talking to me, and I understood what he was saying. He said he was looking for trabajo, for work. And I said, yo vivo en la montaña, arriba, Norte, California. And he's looking at me like, oh, yeah. I said, tú quieres trabajo conmigo? And I wasn't perfect, but he understood. He came and lived with me in Northern California, was baptized, and God gave me the ability to speak. And I just got a letter from him a few weeks ago. He's living back in Mexico, and the Lord is still working in his life. But from that day to this day, yo no sabe cómo predico en español, pero yo comprendo más palabras si tú hablas despacio. Some of you are lento. So the Lord gave me this ability, but why did he do it? Other people who heard me talking to Omar thought I was babbling, but he understood what I was saying. See what I'm saying? And so the gift of tongues is for the purpose of spreading the gospel. That's the genuine gift. This is what happened to the apostles in the early days of the church. God doesn't keep giving the gift that way when we've got translators available who understand the language. You understand? He does it when there's no other way. It's a supernatural gift, but he still does it. Notice what Paul says here. In 1 Corinthians 14, verse 14, for if I pray in an unknown tongue, my spirit prays, but my understanding is unfruitful. And I know a lot of people that say, oh, Doug, it's so liberating. I pray in tongues and I feel it. Don't forget that. The emphasis is on the feeling. What does Paul mean here? For if I pray in an unknown tongue, my spirit prays, but my understanding is unfruitful. Paul is not saying that he prays and he doesn't know what he's praying, because if you pray and you don't know what you're praying, that's not prayer. You don't know what you're asking for. You're never going to know if you get it. That's not prayer, friends, right? Bible says God knows what things you ask, what things you need before you even ask him. So this notion that you're praying in a language, you don't know what you're saying, but it feels good and you don't know what you're getting, that's not prayer. Paul is saying, if I pray in an unknown tongue, a tongue that is unknown to those present, I might pray in the Holy Spirit and my understanding is fruitful to me, but it's unfruitful to you. I understand. My spirit prays, but my understanding is unfruitful. The understood subject is to those present. Read the whole chapter. He's talking about not speaking in another language when those present do not understand what you're saying. Baruch atah Adonai Eloheinu melech haolam motzi lechem min haaretz. I just said a Jewish prayer. I bet not too many of you know what I said. I prayed in the spirit, but it was unfruitful. My prayer in the spirit was unfruitful to you. See what I'm saying? That's all Paul's saying. The Corinthian church was a melting pot of people from all over the world. Their services were becoming a confusing Babylon. Paul was saying, do not speak unless those present understand. I think it's time for us to sing a little song, don't you? Okay, you're going to recognize this. I want you to just join in with me, okay? Come on. You don't recognize it? Really? Is my playing that bad? All right, how about this? You know what it is? I only played a few notes and you recognize it, right? Wait a second, I'm not done yet. I'm going to try and get all of this in I can, because it helps you remember. Sing along.

0: Now, why am I doing that? Open your Bibles, 1 Corinthians 14. Paul tells us back in Bible times they did not have radios. They communicated in their battles using trumpets. When I went to military school, every morning on the PA we heard... No, that was in the evening we heard that. In the morning we heard... That means reveille, get up. The trumpets had signals. Notice here in verse 9, or verse 8, 1 Corinthians 14, for if the trumpet gives an uncertain sound, who will prepare to the battle? So likewise, unless you utter by the tongue words easy to be understood, how shall it be known what is spoken? You're speaking into the air. Friends, if you're going to speak, God wants us to be understood. Is that clear? The purpose for the gift of languages is to communicate thought. If you're babbling, you are not communicating thought. Does the Spirit fill those who deliberately break God's commandments? John 14, 15, what does Jesus say? If you love me, keep my commandments, and I'll pray the Father, and he'll give you another comforter, even the Spirit of truth. Acts 5, 32, what did the disciples say about the importance of receiving the Spirit and obedience? The Holy Ghost, whom God has given to those that obey him. And a lot of these people who have had the Holy Spirit, when they hear the word of God about the Sabbath commandment and they reject it, they may find they're grieving away the Holy Spirit. They had it before because God winked at their ignorance, but now they know. And if they continue to sin willfully after they know the truth, that's very dangerous, friends. You know, I think it's interesting that a number of these charismatic ministers that travel around the world and have these mega meetings, they claim they have the gift of tongues, and many of them have been discovered to be disobeying God. It's filled the headlines that some of them were unfaithful to their spouses, they were stealing money, and you know, all the time they were doing that, they were babbling on TV. When they travel overseas, if they've got the gift of tongues, why do they take an army of translators with them? Paul emphasized that we should desire which spiritual gift? 1 Corinthians 14, verse 4 and 5, he that speaks in an unknown tongue edifies himself. He that prophesieth, that means preaches, edifies the church. Greater is he that prophesieth than he that speaks in a tongue. 1 Corinthians 14, 12. For as much as you are zealous of spiritual gifts, seek that you might excel to the edifying of the church. To edify means to build up, edificio in Spanish. Amen? What's the main reason and why does God fill people with his Spirit? So they can babble? Acts 1, 8. But you'll receive power after the Holy Ghost has come upon you, and you will be my witnesses. God gives you power to live the Christian life. That's why it came at baptism. When you commit your life to the Lord, you need that power, amen? Not only to live the life, but to share the life, to be his witnesses. And Acts 4:31, it says, they were all filled with the Holy Ghost, and they spoke the Word of God with boldness. It says nothing about tongues, because this time when they were filled with the Holy Spirit, everyone there understood the language. He that has an ear, let him hear what the Spirit says to the churches. We need to listen to what the Spirit says, right? Is it possible to tell whether or not a person has been filled with the Holy Spirit? How do we tell? Matthew 7:20. Do we tell by the gifts of the Spirit, like tongues, or by the what? Wherefore by their fruits shall you know them. So many people say, show me you've got the Spirit by babbling or by tongues. No, Jesus said you show by the fruits. And some people attempt to counterfeit the fruits. You don't make an apple tree, an orange tree, by taping an orange on an apple tree. You need the fruits in your life. If you want to show me you've got the Holy Spirit, don't babble. Love your enemy. Amen? That's evidence that you've got the Holy Spirit. Number 18. How can I receive the baptism of the Holy Spirit? How many of you want the baptism of the Holy Spirit? Here's the answer. If you then, being evil, know how to give good gifts unto your children, how much more will your Heavenly Father give the Holy Spirit to those that what? Friends, if ever there was a time when God's people needed God's Spirit, it's now. Would you like to ask God to give you the gift of the Holy Spirit?
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0: Heaven is real. It's not a theory. God did not design people to die. There'll be no garbage trucks. There'll be no banks. Because nobody's going to steal, and you won't need any money. What are you going to buy? Everybody's loving and outgiving each other, right? You know, if the devil was cast out for sinning, we're not going in that way. We must allow the Lord to forgive us for our sins and to cleanse us from all unrighteousness.
2: Journey back through time to the center of the universe. 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The birth of evil. A rebellion in heaven. A mutiny that moved to earth. 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Witness the temptation in Eden. Discover God's amazing plan to save His children. This is a story that involves every life on Earth. Every life. The cosmic conflict. If God is good, if God is all-powerful, if God is love, then what went wrong? 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
0: The Bible speaks about several spiritual gifts throughout the New Testament that God has given to His people. 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

anniversary greetings and birthday greetings goes out to Sister Lucille Charlemagne and Brother Peter Charlemagne, wishing you a wonderful double blessings day. Hope that you are having a fantastic day thus far. And we want to wish you well, and we pray that the good Lord continues to bless you, bless your union, and continue to bless you with life, that you can be both a blessing to each other. Enjoy this one by Sandy Patty, Love in Any Language.

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2: 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Find out the answer on today's Creation Moment. And now, here's our Creation Moment host, Ian Taylor.
3: Our moon is moving away from the Earth at a rate of 4 centimeters per year, about less than 2 inches. That might not seem much. However, that rate of movement away from the Earth presents problems for those who believe that the Earth and the moon have been around for 4.5 billion years. At the rate that the moon is receding, it would have been so close to the Earth only 1.5 to 2 billion years ago that tidal friction would have melted the surface rocks of the Earth. Mathematical fiddling helps a little, but not enough. By mathematically increasing the rate of the Earth's spin over the supposed billions of years, and figuring in a factor for assumed different tidal rates, one can inch the Earth-Moon relationship back to about 4 billion years. Evolutionary scientists feel that the problem can be solved to keep their 4.5 billion years of evolutionary history intact. However, they admit that the assumptions being tried need investigation, since the matter is far from solved. In other words, evolutionists admit that they have a problem getting the Earth-Moon relationship to fit into their long-age history. The mathematical models rule out the theory that the moon was formed billions of years ago from the same dust cloud that supposedly formed the Earth. Also ruled out is the theory that the moon was captured by the Earth's gravity. Only one explanation seems to satisfy the data, that the moon was formed relatively recently, orbiting the Earth from the time of its creation.

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1: The BBC report said, 3 centuries ago in parts of North America, a strange event turned morning to night. It remains wreathed in mystery. So what caused the dark day? They were referring to May 19, 1780, and stated that no one really seems to know what caused the eerie darkness that descended on the New England states and parts of eastern Canada. There was no solar eclipse, and even if there was, it would only have lasted a few minutes. There was no volcanic activity. And although the Beeb reported a meteorite is unlikely, they said, you can't rule it out completely. The venerable news institution stated, the answer to the puzzle can be found in the trees, many scientists believe. Okay. One historian said, in those days, it would be quite natural to think it was the second coming. It wasn't, of course, but it was connected to the second coming. Jesus said in Matthew 24:29, immediately after the tribulation of those days, the sun will be darkened and the moon will not give its light. That was fulfilled around 250 years ago, at a time when people were beginning to think about the second coming of Jesus, something that was rarely discussed in those days, even in religious circles. God was then directing people, and he's directing people now, to Scripture. We don't know when Jesus will return, but we often say the signs are fulfilling. Some signs, like the dark day, have already been fulfilled. Life isn't for frittering away. God wants you to know today that his son Jesus is soon to return. If you'll open your heart to him, you will have eternity to look forward to. For many, many years, the signs have been saying Jesus is coming back, and he is. He's coming back soon. John Bradshaw, It Is Written.
2: And listeners, you've just heard the creation moments followed by the Every Word devotional. And it is time for our Spirit of Prophecy reading. We are looking at the book Last Day Events, and we are in chapter 2. And today's subtopic is gluttony and intemperance. And what we aim to do is to read portions of the book Last Day Events, since we are in the last days, so that we can be abreast with the events and what is happening around us, because we are watchmen, right, on Zion's walls. Okay, so we're looking at chapter 2, and the subtopic for this, one of the subtopics for this afternoon, is gluttony and intemperance. Gluttony and intemperance lie at the foundation of the great moral depravity in our world. Satan is aware of this, and he is constantly tempting men and women to indulge the taste at the expense of health and even life itself. Eating, drinking, and dressing are made the aim of life with the world. Just such a state of things existed before the flood. And this state of dissipation is one of the marked evidence of the soon close of this earth's history. The picture which inspiration has given of the antediluvian world represents true to the condition to which modern society is fast hastening. We know that the Lord is coming very soon. The world is fast becoming as it was in the days of Noah. It is given over to selfish indulgence. Eating and drinking are carried to excess. Men are drinking the poisonous liquor that makes them mad. And listeners, we see here that eating, drinking, dressing, is what exactly existed before the flood. And we see that here today in our land. We have a lot of parties, a lot of going out, people are dressing up, and so much money is spent and put into these things for so many events. And these funds could have been used for the furtherance of the gospel, to bring men and women closer to our Savior and our Maker, to one man and women. And sad to say, sometimes we Christians, we participate in these activities as well. And heaven is not happy. Heaven is not happy at all that we push ourselves into the things of the world, and we have the gospel to preach, and much attention is not given to that. That does not make God happy. And many individuals, are intoxicating themselves. We're eating like, you know, there's no account to give to God. But we must remember that even in our eating and drinking, that we do have an account to give to God, because we do not own ourselves. The Bible tells us that our body is the temple of God. So if it is God's temple, how we treat it should be closely examined. How we adorn it should be closely examined, which means that we have a mandate to keep. So let's remember that today. Deeds of violence, our next subtopic. In the days of Noah, the overwhelming majority was opposed to the truth. And enamored with a tissue of falsehood. The land was filled with violence. War, crime, murder was the order of the day. Just so will it be before Christ's soon coming. The labor unions are quickly stirred to violence if the demands are not complied with. Plainer and plainer is it becoming that the inhabitants of the world are not in harmony with God. No scientific theory can explain the steady march of evil workers under the generalship of Satan. In every mob, wicked angels are at work, rousing men to commit deeds of violence. That's why we must ensure that we are under the principles and the banner of Christ. The perversity and cruelty of men will reach such a height that God will reveal himself in his majesty. Very soon, the wickedness of the world will have reached its limit, and as in the days of Noah, God will pour out his judgments. The terrible reports we hear of murders and robberies, of railways, accidents, and deeds of violence tell the story that the end of things is at hand. Now, just now, we needed to be preparing for the Lord's second coming. Like yesterday, we needed to be prepared for God's coming, for Jesus is coming soon, and we do not have time. The signs are all around us, listeners. Let's take precious heed to them. Thank you for joining me for today's excerpt reading. Join me on Thursday, and we will be looking at wars and disasters and great balls of fire.

0: Today's weather report is provided by the UNR Met Office in V4 St. Lucia. The following weather information was released at 12 noon today, May 19th, 2026. Today's forecaster is McLean Jebatisse. Present weather at UNR Airport is partly cloudy with light haze. Present weather at George F.L. Charles Airport is partly cloudy and hazy. Present temperature at UNR Airport is 31 degrees Celsius or 88 degrees Fahrenheit. Last night's minimum temperature at UNR Airport was 26 degrees Celsius or 79 degrees Fahrenheit. Relative humidity at UNR Airport is 64%. The wind at UNR Airport is blowing from the east at 23 miles per hour or 37 kilometers per hour. The rainfall in the 24-hour period that ended at 8 a.m. today at UNR Airport, 7.7 millimeters. At George F.L. Charles Airport, 7.6 millimeters. Total rainfall for the month of May thus far. UNR Airport, 44.2 millimeters. At George F.L. Charles Airport, 24.0 millimeters. The sun will set today at 6:24 p.m. It will rise tomorrow at 5:35 a.m. Forecast for St. Lucia, valid for the next 24 hours. The winds will be blowing from the east near 21 miles per hour or 33 kilometers per hour. The weather partly cloudy to cloudy at times with a few showers. Marine forecast for seas in a 25 mile or 40 kilometer radius from St. Lucia. Tides for Catrice Harbor low at present, high at 6:49 p.m. Low at 10:56 p.m. Tides for V4B. Low at 1:31 p.m. High at 7:56 p.m. Low at 12:23 a.m. The seas locally rough with waves and easterly to northeasterly swells, 6 to 8 feet or 1.8 to 2.4 meters. Small craft operators and sea bathers are advised to exercise caution due to locally rough seas. Forecast for the Lesser Antilles, partly cloudy to cloudy at times, with light to moderate showers over the northern Windward and Leeward Islands. Fair skies becoming cloudy at times with a few showers further south. Today's tropical weather outlook, the Atlantic High Pressure System will maintain moderate to brisk easterly winds and locally rough seas over and around the region during the next few days. Weak, unstable conditions associated with a mid to upper level trough will continue to cause showers to develop over the northern and central portions of the Lesser Antilles. Elsewhere, patches of low-level clouds drifting along the wind flow will cause a few showers during the next 24 hours. A tropical wave will cause cloudiness and showers over the extreme southern portions of the region during the forecast period. Another tropical wave located over the far eastern tropical Atlantic is moving slowly westward near 6 miles per hour or 9 kilometers per hour. Tropical cyclone formation is not expected over the tropical Atlantic during the next 7 days. And for a repeat of this weather report or for more information on present weather conditions, you can call the weather hotline at 454-3452 or visit the St. Lucia weather page at www.slumet.gov.lc. 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That is at 12:15 p.m. And today's report was brought to you by the Sorbex Gas Station.
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0: 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The Community Notice Board is a free service of Praise FM that lets you know what is happening in your area that is of community interest. 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

0: This one goes out to Sister Bibiana. Good afternoon to you. And this one is for your listening pleasure.
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1: Listeners, I do apologize. The wrong name. This one goes to Sister Sharon. Good afternoon to you. And this one is for your listening pleasure, Laura's Story.

0: God created the heavens and the earth. And in my beginning, God made...
1: Boys and girls, good afternoon to you. Hope you are doing well. Hope you had a lovely and wonderful day at school. Today's story is entitled The Pilgrim's Progress. We're reaching one another, teaching one another. Now, this is one of my favorite stories because I have watched the movie before. And I'm glad that this is a story that can be played here on Praise FM. So boys and girls, enjoy it. And remember to share the lessons with your friends and your loved ones.
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4: Hi, boys and girls. This is Aunt Carol.
5: And I'm Uncle Dan. Hello, everyone. We're glad to be with you all again.
4: Many years ago, long before our time, a Christian named John Bunyan was thrown into jail for his faith.
5: He spent 12 long years in prison, but he didn't give up his faith.
4: On the contrary, while he was in prison, he wrote a very special story, a story which has been of great interest and help to Christians ever since.
5: So much so that it's even been translated into more than 100 languages.
4: And today we're bringing you that story.
5: John Bunyan called it Pilgrim's Progress.
6: The story of Pilgrim's Progress is the story of a dream. Like most dreams, it is far-fetched and impossible to happen. Yet it is exciting and intriguing. It teaches a valuable lesson, and I imagine reminds us all of experiences we have had and are likely to have so long as we live and struggle toward the attainment of useful and worthwhile lives. I dreamed a dream, and behold, I saw a man clothed with rags, a book in his hand, and a great burden upon his back. I looked and saw him open the book and read therein.
7: I am as an unclean thing. My righteousnesses are as filthy rags. Mine iniquities are as an heavy burden. And behold, the day cometh when all the proud, yea, and all that do wickedly, shall burn as an oven. Fire shall come down from God out of heaven and devour them. Wide is the gate, and broad is the way that leadeth to destruction. I'm headed for destruction. I'm doomed. What must I do to save myself? Straight is the gate, and narrow is the way which leadeth unto life. Life. That's what I want. Life. Few there be that find it. Few there be that find it. I'll find it. I must. I will. But how? How can I find the narrow gate that leadeth from destruction to eternal life?
8: I perceive, sir, that you are troubled.
7: Oh, I am doomed. This book tells me that I shall come to death and judgment.
8: Life is attended with so many evils, I marvel that you are not willing to die.
7: Oh, death does not trouble me. Rather, it is fear. Fear that, oh, this heavy load upon my back shall sink me even lower than the grave.
8: Why do you not flee from the wrath to come?
7: I know not where to flee.
8: Do you see yonder straight and narrow gate?
7: No.
8: Do you see yonder shining light?
7: I think I do.
8: Keep that light ever in your eye and go up directly thereto. So shall you see the gate. Knock upon the gate. It shall be opened, and you shall be told what next to do.
7: Oh, thank you. Thank you.
6: I saw in my dream that Christian had not gone very far when his neighbors, perceiving his flight, began to cry out after him.
9: Are you running, Christian? What say, obstinate, that we run after Christian and bring him back?
10: Oh, he may not wish to come back.
9: Well, then we will force him to return.
10: Oh, come on.
6: By the time Obstinate and Pliable caught up with the fleeing Christian, he was in a field outside of town.
7: Oh, that cannot be, my friends. I cannot return with you. Oh, you dwell in the city of destruction. Oh, be warned, good neighbors, and flee with me to yonder gate.
9: What? And leave our friends and comforts behind us?
7: Yes, for I flee to a city where neither rust nor decay doth corrupt. And there shall be no death there, neither sorrow nor crying, neither shall there be any more pain. For the founder of that city is he who taketh away the sins of the world.
10: Gosh, away with such foolishness.
9: Now, perhaps it isn't foolishness, Obstinate, my friend. If what the good Christian says is true, the things he seeks are better than ours. I am inclined to go with him.
10: Oh, take my advice and return with me. Who knows where such a brain-sick fellow as this Christian will lead you? Go back and be wise.
9: Oh, I've come to a decision, neighbor Obstinate. I intend to go with Christian, to cast my lot in with him.
10: Well, I will be no companion of such misled fantastical fellows as you. Farewell.
9: Well, good Christian, you know the way to this fair city you seek?
7: I'm directed by a man whose name is Evangelist. To yonder wicker gate, where we will receive instructions about the way.
9: Oh, well, come on, let's hasten on. Since we are now alone, tell me of the things we shall see and enjoy in the city whither we go.
7: I can better conceive of them with my mind than speak of them with my tongue. But since you desire it, I shall repeat the things I read in this book.
9: Oh, what are they?
7: We will inherit an everlasting kingdom.
9: Oh, what else?
7: A crown of glory will be given to every inhabitant.
9: Glory? Oh, that's pleasant to contemplate.
7: There we shall see and mingle with the holy virgins. We shall wear star-studded crowns.
9: Oh, the hearing of this is enough to ravish one's heart. But how should we get to be the sharers of these wonders?
7: The owner of the place bestows it upon us freely, if we are willing to receive it.
9: Well, my good companion, happy am I to hear of these things. Come on now, let's increase our pace.
7: Oh, I cannot go as fast as I would. Because of this heavy burden on my back.
6: Now I saw in my dream that Christian and Pliable were so engrossed in their talk and looking not whither they went that they suddenly fell into the slough of despond.
9: Ooh. Oh, this mud! This fills! And where are we now, neighbor Christian?
7: Truly, I do not know.
9: Is this an example of the happiness you claim you seek? If we have such ill luck at the outset, what may we expect before our journey's end?
7: Oh, be patient, my friend, and press onward.
9: Oh, if I get out of this alive, I shall return to my own home. You may possess the glorious city without me. If I could only get out. Oh, if I could just get out. There. I'm out. So long, my friend.
7: One must make it to the other side. Almost the side nearest yonder gate. I'm across. But I can't pull myself out. Oh, this burden on my back is too great.
11: Well, what are you doing in the Slough of Despond?
7: Oh, sir, I was bid to come this way by a man called Evangelist, who directed me to yonder gate that I might escape the wrath to come. On my way to the gate, I fell in here.
11: But why did you not look for the steps that lead safely over the Slough of Despond?
7: I gave no heed to my footsteps and fell in.
11: My name is Help. Give me your hand.
7: Oh.
12: Thank you, sir.
11: Well, go thy way, Christian, and see that henceforth thou art more careful.
6: And I saw in my dream that as Christian continued on his way, he crossed the pathway of a fine-appearing gentleman named Mr. Worldly Wise Man, and they stopped and did talk.
13: Well, well, my good fellow, whither away with the heavy load upon your back?
12: Oh, heavy burden indeed, as heavy as ever a poor creature carried. And I go to yonder gate, for there, I am informed, I shall be told how to get rid of this burden.
13: A worthy ambition. But who bid you come this way?
12: A very great and honorable man named Evangelist.
13: Oh, I wish not to say aught against Evangelist, yet there is no more dangerous way in the world than that into which he has directed you.
12: The way of the wicker gate is not the way to the eternal city?
13: Thou shalt find it thus. Perchance you continue to go that way.
12: Oh, I know not what to say.
13: By the looks of the dirt and grime I see upon your person, it is obvious that Evangelist's counsel has already led you into trouble and sorrow.
12: Oh, whose counsel is worthy of heed if not Evangelist's?
13: Hear me. I am older than you. I am more experienced than experience, and more trustworthy than Evangelist. If you continue to go the way of the narrow gate, you will meet with many perils, weariness, pain, nakedness, suffering, death, and whatnot. And why should you, my dear Christian, cast yourself among these perils by giving heed to a stranger?
12: Oh, I will gladly face the dangers and perils you name, and even more, if in so doing I can also meet with deliverance from this burden.
13: But why seek relief Evangelist's way, seeing so many dangers and perils attended?
12: You have knowledge of a better way?
13: I could direct you to a remedy that is at hand, devoid of the necessity to face dangers. Instead of dangers, my way offers safety, friendship, and contentment.
12: Oh, sir, I pray, open this secret to me.
13: Scarcely 1 mile from this spot dwells a gentleman named Legality. A very judicious man who has the skill to help men off with burdens such as yours.
12: Which is the way to this honest man's dwelling?
13: Do you see yonder hill?
12: Oh, yes, indeed. It is very clear and well defined.
13: By that hill you must go. The first house beyond the hill is his.
12: Oh, thank you. I go to Legality for help. Oh, farewell, Mr. Worldly Wise Man.
13: Farewell.
6: And I saw in my dream that Christian turned aside to go to Mr. Legality for help. But behold, when he got hard by the hill, it seemed so high and steep that he was fearful to venture farther.
12: Oh, the cliffs are so high, and it seems like they will surely fall upon me, and oh, this burden, it gets heavier every minute. So heavier. Oh, fire! I'll be burned alive! Maybe I shouldn't have taken Mr. Worldly Wise Man's counsel. Yet he seems so sincere and well informed that what will I do? Fire all around me! The way is so steep and narrow, I cannot go forward or turn around.
5: Oh! We'll find out if Christian escapes the fire in just a moment. But first, we want you to know that we also have a story called The Valiant Stepmother.
4: It's the story of John Bunyan's second wife. Her devotion to John and his children is truly inspiring.
5: Moms and dads, you're aware that your story hour presents stories that help build strong moral character in children.
4: But are you also aware that you can visit our website and type in any particular character trait and our search engine will bring up all the stories that exemplify that trait?
5: For example, you might enter honesty and right away a list of stories with honesty as a theme would appear on your screen, like The Stolen Catcher's Mitt,
4: Honest John,
5: Finder's Keepers,
4: Fool's Gold,
5: Nancy Vogue's Den of Thieves,
4: Triangle Tangle,
5: A Nickel's Worth of Honesty, as well as many others. And each story title also has a brief description of its content.
4: You can also enter the name of a person in either sacred or secular history. And if we have stories about that person, the search engine will find them for you.
5: So visit our website at yourstoryhour.org and try it out.
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5: If you reach our answering machine, please be sure to spell out your last name and your street name for us. It helps a lot.
4: Now let's find out what's happening to Christian in Pilgrim's Progress.
6: And I saw in my dream that the hill upon which Christian found himself was suddenly alive with thunder and fire, making Christian shake and quake with fear.
12: What will I do? Fire all around me. And the way is so steep and narrow, I cannot go forward or turn around. I wish I hadn't taken Mr. Worldly Wiseman's counsel. I should have continued on towards the wicker gate like Evangelist said. And
9: there Evangelist comes now. I hope he doesn't see me. 'Tis with shame I shall have to admit I did not follow his counsel. He is coming here.
8: What are you doing here? Art thou not the man I found troubled in the city of destruction?
12: I am the man.
8: Did not I direct you the way to the little wicker gate?
12: Yes, sir.
8: Then what are you doing here? This is not the way.
12: I met a gentleman who said that I could get rid of my burden in yonder village.
8: And you yielded to his advice?
12: He looked like a fine gentleman, sir. And he talked so nice and convincingly that I was persuaded to come hither. But when I beheld this hill and the dangers it offers, I stood still lest the fire consume me.
8: And the man's name?
12: Mr. Worldly Wiseman, sir.
8: No doubt he told you of a way that he claimed was an easy way and a shortcut to getting rid of your burden.
12: That he did, sir.
8: Listen well, Mr. Christian, while I show you things from this holy book. And take heed to them, lest you are again persuaded to stray from the straight and narrow path. Beware lest any man spoil you through philosophy and vain deceit after the traditions of men. Take heed to yourselves that your heart be not deceived, and ye turn aside and serve other gods and worship them. The wages of sin is death.
12: Oh, I am worthy only to die.
8: Except ye repent, ye shall perish.
12: I am sorry I forsook the good way and trod on forbidden paths, yet my sin is so great that the Lord of the country should forsake me and send me back to destruction from whence I came.
8: He is faithful and just to forgive us our sins and cleanse us from all unrighteousness.
12: Then I can go onward to the wicker gate?
8: The man at the gate will receive you, for he has only goodwill towards all men. But turn not aside again, lest you perish by the way.
12: Then I will reach the gate safely?
8: When wisdom entereth into thine heart, and knowledge is pleasant unto thy soul, discretion shall preserve you, and understanding shall keep you.
6: I saw in my dream that Evangelist kissed Christian and bade him Godspeed. Then went Christian on his way with haste. Neither spake he to any man, nor looked to the right, nor to the left. He went like one that was all the while treading on forbidden ground and could by no means consider himself safe till again he was on the path he had left. So in progress of time, Christian arrived at the wicker gate. Now over the gate was written a sign.
7: Knock, and it shall be opened unto you. A wonderful being, the owner of the holy country.
14: Who is there?
7: My name is Christian, sir.
14: Whence came you?
7: I am come from the city of destruction.
14: What do you want?
7: I am on my way to Mount Zion, that I may be delivered from destruction. I have been informed, sir, that this gate is the way to Zion.
14: It is.
7: Oh, open the gate that I may enter.
14: Come in. Hurry.
7: What means it, sir, that you're in such a hurry to get me in and close the gate?
14: As you approached, did you notice a castle nearby?
7: Yes, sir, a very strong castle.
14: Beelzebub lives in that castle and is the captain of many imps. From that castle, they shoot arrows at those who come up to this gate, hoping to kill them before they can enter.
7: Oh, thank you for saving my life.
14: Now, sir, as to you, who directed you hither?
7: The good man Evangelist bid me come and knock.
14: This door is open and set before you, and no man can shut it.
7: Evangelist told me that you would tell me what next I must do.
14: And so I shall. Look before thee. Seest thou the pathway leading onward?
7: Oh, it is very narrow. Why?
14: It was cast by the patriarchs, prophets, Christ and his apostles, and it is as straight as a rule can make it.
7: Are there no turnings or windings by which a stranger such as I may lose his way?
14: There are many avenues and byways to lose your way. Crooked and wide they are, but the right way is straight and narrow.
7: Well, this load on my back, it is troublesome and heavy. I'm unable to remove it by myself.
14: Of ourselves, we can do nothing.
7: Would you help me off with the load?
14: Be content to bear it, Christian, until you come to the place of deliverance. There, it will fall from your back by itself.
6: Then I saw in my dream that Goodwill directed Christian to the house of the interpreter, but a short distance away. And Christian took his leave of Goodwill and came to the house of the interpreter.
10: Yes?
7: I'd like to speak with the master of the house.
10: I am the interpreter. What is your desire?
7: I am come from the city of destruction on my way to Mount Zion. The man at the wicker gate said that you would show me certain things that will help me on my journey.
10: Follow me, and I shall show you profitable scenes. Is not this a beautiful and well-appointed room?
7: Yes. Whew, the dust. Well, looks like it's never been swept.
10: I'll call a janitor.
15: All right, janitor, you may now sweep the room.
7: Ooh, the dust, it's choking me.
15: Maid, sprinkle the room with water to settle the dust.
10: Now the janitor can sweep the room in comfort and pleasure.
7: I perceive, interpreter, that this scene has some special meaning.
10: This room represents the heart of a man who has never been sanctified by the sweet grace of the gospel. The dust is original sin. The janitor is the law. The water is the true gospel. Even as the dusty room was made clean and sweepable,

0: Yes, like a wild animal. Who is he? Why is he confined in a cage?
1: Go in and talk to him.
0: Pardon, sir, but you... You look sad, as if your heart would break. Why?
2: I am what I was not once.
0: What were you once?
2: I once was a traveler on my way to Zion, even as you. I was happy and joyous in the sure knowledge that I would reach the eternal city.
0: And what are you now?
2: I am now a man of despair. I am shut up in this iron cage. I cannot get out.
0: But how came you into this iron cage?
2: I yielded to lust. I sinned against the light of the world. I grieved the spirit. I hardened my heart, even as hard as the bars of this cage.
0: Is there no hope of you getting out of this cage?
2: None whatsoever.
0: Why? The governor of the holy city is long-suffering towards sinners and saints alike.
2: I have crucified him anew.

0: man's condition is fearful, interpreter.
1: Let his misery be an everlasting caution as you journey onward to the cross.
2: Then I saw in my dream that Christian took leave of Interpreter and continued on his way, saying,
0: Here I have seen things rare and profitable, things pleasant, dreadful, things to make me stable in what I have begun to take in hand. Then let me think on them and understand wherefore they showed me here, and let me be thankful, O good Interpreter, to thee.
2: I saw that the highway up which Christian was traveling was called Salvation. With great difficulty, because of the load on his back, he began to run. Now Christian continued to run until he suddenly came to a little hill where stood a cross. A little below the cross, at the bottom of a small ravine, was a sepulcher. As Christian came up to the cross, he stopped. The burden on his back loosed itself and tumbled off his shoulders. It rolled down the hill until it came to the mouth of the sepulcher, where it fell in, never to be seen again.
0: He has given me rest from my burden and life by his death.
2: Then Christian gave three leaps of joy and went on his way, saying,
0: Thus far I did come laden with my sin, nor could aught ease the grief that I was in till I came hither. What a place is this! Must here be the beginning of my bliss? Must here the burden fall from off my back? Must here the strings that bound it to me crack? Blessed cross, blessed sepulchre, blessed rather be the man that there was put to shame for me.
3: Amen. What a wonderful story. It gives us a lot to think about, doesn't it?
4: Uh-huh. Well, friends, it's time for us to say goodbye.
3: And God bless you till we meet again.
5: And boys and girls, this takes us to the end of the story, The Pilgrim's Progress. And listeners, just want to let you know that there is a movie. There's also an animation on YouTube, which you can listen to. It's by John Bunyan. And there's more information given in the movie as well, so you can make it a family date and all watch it together. I have, and I was very much inspired by it. Listeners,

0: Coming up at 5 today is the Lifeline Productions with Amazing Alan doing for us the Snake Pit. 5:30 Bible reading, Numbers chapter 14 to 15. 5:45 Medicine from Your Kitchen Cabinet. 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At 7:15 the devotion entitled Obedience is a Sanctification. At 7:30, Hope at Night, the program. Today's topic, how can you tell if it's really God speaking? That's a very good topic. And this will be addressed at 7:30 this evening. Also, don't forget to tune in for the Daily Lesson Study of Pastor Walston Charles at 9. It is time for me to say goodbye to you for today, listeners. I shall be back tomorrow, God's willing. That is from 2 to 5 p.m. on the Afternoon Blessings. I want to wish you a wonderful evening, and I pray that the good Lord will continue to bless and keep you, and may His face continuously shine on you. Do take care, and God bless you all.
1: You're here in the desert where Amazing Alan has been lowered down into this pit of poisonous snakes.
2: Guys, snake here, licking my toes!
1: Bummer you wore sandals today, Alan.
2: What am I supposed to be illustrating?
3: Go away, shoot.
1: Well, you see that cell phone in your hand?
2: Oh, I call emergency to illustrate the power of prayer?
1: No.
2: I call a snake expert to illustrate God's all-knowing power?
1: No, not exactly, Alan.
2: So, who am I supposed to call?
1: Call your mother and tell her you love her.
2: That's not going to help me.
1: It's a good deed that will help you feel good about yourself.
2: But I'm still stuck in a snake pit.
1: That's the point, Alan. 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Okay, go ahead and call.
4: Hello?
2: Hello, Mom. I love you. Gotta go. Okay, guys, get me out of here.
1: Alan, I didn't feel the love.
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6: Seventh-day Adventists believe in finite love and mercy, God made Christ, who knew no sin, to be sin for us, so that in Him we might be made the righteousness of God. Led by the Holy Spirit, we sense our need, acknowledge our sinfulness, repent of our transgressions, and exercise faith in Jesus as Savior and Lord. Substitute an example. This saving faith comes through the divine power of the Word and is the gift of God's grace. Through Christ, we are justified, adopted as God's sons and daughters, and delivered from the lordship of sin. Through the Spirit, we are born again and sanctified. The Spirit renews our minds, writes God's law of love in our hearts, and we are given the power to live a holy life. Abiding in Him, we become partakers of the divine nature and have assurance of salvation now and in the judgment.

0: scripture is inspired by God and profitable for teaching, for reproof, for correction, for training in righteousness, so that the man of God may be adequate, equipped for every good work. Enjoy the following reading of God's Word.
1: Chapter 14. And all the congregation lifted up their voice and cried, and the people wept that night. And all the children of Israel murmured against Moses and against Aaron, and the whole congregation said unto them, Would God that we had died in the land of Egypt, or would God we had died in this wilderness? And wherefore hath the Lord brought us unto this land, to fall by the sword, that our wives and our children should be a prey? Were it not better for us to return into Egypt? And they said one to another, Let us make a captain, and let us return into Egypt. Then Moses and Aaron fell on their faces before all the assembly of the congregation of the children of Israel. And Joshua the son of Nun, and Caleb the son of Jephunneh, which were of them that searched the land, rent their clothes. And they spake unto all the company of the children of Israel, saying, The land which we passed through to search it is an exceeding good land. If the Lord delight in us, then he will bring us into this land, and give it us, a land which floweth with milk and honey. Only rebel not ye against the Lord, neither fear ye the people of the land, for they are bread for us. Their defense is departed from them, and the Lord is with us. Fear them not. But all the congregation bade stone them with stones, and the glory of the Lord appeared in the tabernacle of the congregation before all the children of Israel. And the Lord said unto Moses, How long will this people provoke me, and how long will it be ere they believe me, for all the signs which I have shewed among them? I will smite them with a pestilence, and disinherit them, and will make of thee a greater nation and mightier than they. And Moses said unto the Lord, Then the Egyptians shall hear it, for thou broughtest up this people in thy might from among them, and they will tell it to the inhabitants of this land. For they have heard that thou, Lord, art among this people, that thou, Lord, art seen face to face, and that thy cloud standeth over them, and that thou goest before them by daytime in a pillar of a cloud, and in a pillar of fire by night. Now if thou shalt kill all this people as one man, then the nations which have heard the fame of thee will speak, saying, Because the Lord was not able to bring this people into the land which he sware unto them, therefore he hath slain them in the wilderness. And now, I beseech thee, let the power of my Lord be great, according as thou hast spoken, saying, The Lord is long-suffering and of great mercy, forgiving iniquity and transgression, and by no means clearing the guilty, visiting the iniquity of the fathers upon the children unto the third and fourth generation. Pardon, I beseech thee, the iniquity of this people according unto the greatness of thy mercy, and as thou hast forgiven this people from Egypt even until now. And the Lord said, I have pardoned according to thy word, but as truly as I live, all the earth shall be filled with the glory of the Lord. Because all those men which have seen my glory and my miracles, which I did in Egypt and in the wilderness, and have tempted me now this 10 times, and have not hearkened to my voice, surely they shall not see the land which I swear unto their fathers, neither shall any of them that provoked me see it. But my servant Caleb, because he had another spirit with him, and hath followed me fully, him will I bring into the land whereinto he went, and his seed shall possess it. Now the Amalekites and the Canaanites dwelt in the valley. Tomorrow turn you, and get you into the wilderness by the way of the Red Sea. And the Lord spake unto Moses and unto Aaron, saying, How long shall I bear with this evil congregation, which murmur against me? I have heard the murmurings of the children of Israel, which they murmur against me. Say unto them, As truly as I live, saith the Lord, as ye have spoken in mine ears, so will I do to you. Your carcasses shall fall in this wilderness, and all that were numbered of you according to your whole number, from 20 years old and upward, which have murmured against me, doubtless ye shall not come into the land concerning which I swear to make you dwell therein, save Caleb the son of Jephunneh and Joshua the son of Nun. But your little ones, which ye said should be a prey, them will I bring in, and they shall know the land which ye have despised. But as for you, your carcasses, they shall fall in this wilderness. And your children shall wander in the wilderness 40 years and bear your whoredoms until your carcasses be wasted in the wilderness. After the number of the days in which ye search the land, even 40 days, each day for a year, shall ye bear your iniquities even 40 years. And ye shall know my breach of promise. I, the Lord, have said, I will surely do it unto all this evil congregation that are gathered together against me. In this wilderness they shall be consumed, and there they shall die. And the men which Moses sent to search the land, who returned and made all the congregation to murmur against him by bringing up a slander upon the land, even those men that did bring up the evil report upon the land, died by the plague before the Lord. But Joshua the son of Nun and Caleb the son of Jephunneh, which were of the men that went to search the land, lived still. And Moses told these sayings unto all the children of Israel, and the people mourned greatly. And they rose up early in the morning, and gat them up into the top of the mountain, saying, Lo, we be here, and will go up unto the place which the Lord hath promised, for we have sinned. And Moses said, Wherefore now do ye transgress the commandment of the Lord? But it shall not prosper. Go not up, for the Lord is not among you, that ye be not smitten before your enemies. For the Amalekites and the Canaanites are there before you, and ye shall fall by the sword, because ye are turned away from the Lord, therefore the Lord will not be with you. But they presumed to go up unto the hilltop. Nevertheless the ark of the covenant of the Lord and Moses departed not out of the camp. Then the Amalekites came down, and the Canaanites which dwelt in that hill, and smote them, and discomfited them, even unto Horeb. Chapter 15. And the Lord spake unto Moses, saying, Speak unto the children of Israel, and say unto them, When ye come into the land of your habitations, which I give unto you, and will make an offering by fire unto the Lord, a burnt offering, or a sacrifice in performing a vow, or in a freewill offering, or in your solemn feast, to make a sweet savor unto the Lord, of the herd, or of the flock, then shall he that offereth his offering unto the Lord bring a meat offering of a tenth deal of flour mingled with a fourth part of an hin of oil. And the fourth part of an hin of wine for a drink offering shalt thou prepare with a burnt offering or sacrifice for one lamb. And for a ram thou shalt prepare for a meat offering 2/10 deals of flour mingled with a third part of an hin of oil. And for a drink offering thou shalt offer the third part of an hin of wine for a sweet savor unto the Lord. And when thou preparest a bullock for a burnt offering, or for a sacrifice in performing a vow, or peace offerings unto the Lord, then shall he bring with a bullock a meat offering of 3/10 deals of flour mingled with half an hin of oil. And thou shalt bring for a drink offering half an hin of wine, for an offering made by fire of a sweet savor unto the Lord. Thus shall it be done for one bullock, or for one ram, or for a lamb, or for a kid, according to the number that ye shall prepare, so shall ye do to every one according to their number. All that are born of the country shall do these things after this manner, in offering an offering made by fire of a sweet savor unto the Lord. And if a stranger sojourn with you, or whosoever be among you in your generations, and will offer an offering made by fire of a sweet savor unto the Lord, as ye do, so he shall do. One ordinance shall be both for you of the congregation, and also for the stranger that sojourneth with you, an ordinance for ever in your generations. As ye are, so shall the stranger be before the Lord. One law and one manner shall be for you, and for the stranger that sojourneth with you. And the Lord spake unto Moses, saying, Speak unto the children of Israel, and say unto them, When ye come into the land whither I bring you, then it shall be that when ye eat of the bread of the land, ye shall offer up an heave offering unto the Lord. Ye shall offer up a cake of the first of your dough for an heave offering. As ye do the heave offering of the threshing floor, so shall ye heave it. Of the first of your dough ye shall give unto the Lord an heave offering in your generations. And if ye have erred, and not observed all these commandments which the Lord hath spoken unto Moses, even all that the Lord hath commanded you by the hand of Moses, from the day that the Lord commanded Moses, and henceforward among your generations. Then it shall be, if aught be committed by ignorance without the knowledge of the congregation, that all the congregation shall offer one young bullock for a burnt offering, for a sweet savor unto the Lord, with his meat offering and his drink offering according to the manner, and one kid of the goats for a sin offering. And the priest shall make an atonement for all the congregation of the children of Israel, and it shall be forgiven them, for it is ignorance, and they shall bring their offering, a sacrifice made by fire unto the Lord, and their sin offering before the Lord for their ignorance. And it shall be forgiven all the congregation of the children of Israel, and the stranger that sojourneth among them, seeing all the people were in ignorance. And if any soul sin through ignorance, then he shall shall bring a she-goat of the first year for a sin offering. And the priest shall make an atonement for the soul that sinneth ignorantly, when he sinneth by ignorance before the Lord, to make an atonement for him, and it shall be forgiven him. Ye shall have one law for him that sinneth through ignorance, both for him that is born among the children of Israel, and for the stranger that sojourneth among them. But the soul that doeth aught presumptuously, whether he be born in the land or a stranger, the same reproacheth the Lord, and that soul shall be cut off from among his people. Because he hath despised the word of the Lord, and hath broken his commandment, that soul shall utterly be cut off, his iniquity shall be upon him. And while the children of Israel were in the wilderness, they found a man that gathered sticks upon the Sabbath day. And they that found him gathering sticks brought him unto Moses and Aaron, and unto all the congregation. And they put him in ward, because it was not declared what should be done to him. And the Lord said unto Moses, The man shall be surely put to death. All the congregation shall stone him with stones without the camp. And all the congregation brought him without the camp, and stoned him with stones, and he died, as the Lord commanded Moses. And the Lord spake unto Moses, saying, Speak unto the children of Israel, and bid them that they make them fringes in the borders of their garments throughout their generations, and that they put upon the fringe of the borders a riband of blue. And it shall be unto you for a fringe, that ye may look upon it, and remember all the commandments of the Lord, and do them, and that ye seek not after your own heart and your own eyes, after which ye used to go a-whoring, that ye may remember and do all my commandments, and be holy unto your God. I am the Lord your God, which brought you out of the land of Egypt to be your God. I am the Lord your God.
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Advent Hope, and happy Sabbath. Please bow your heads with me for a word of prayer. Father in heaven, we thank you for the opportunity we have to be together here today. I pray that your spirit would come into this room, that your angels would be with us, that we would set aside any distractions in our mind of the cares of this life and just allow you to come into our hearts and to speak to us now. This is my prayer in Jesus' name, amen. As Adrian was saying in his announcements, we have GYC coming up in just 4 days or so, and I certainly am looking forward to that. It's interesting to me that this year's conference is being held in Minneapolis, Minnesota. For those of you who are Adventist history buffs, you know that Minneapolis, Minnesota is a very interesting place in the history of the Adventist Church, and so I'm going to talk a little bit about that more later in the message today. As you see from the title of this sermon is entitled Laodicea and Romans 7. And you may be wondering what the connection is between Laodicea and the message to God's people in Romans chapter 7. Before we actually get there, though, I just want to take a step back and review God's leading in his church and among his people, and take a look at the fact that we as God's people throughout history, since we became a chosen group of people after 1844, have mostly been Laodicean. Now, I'm going to read a statement from Life Sketches, page 196. We all know this. It says, "We have nothing to fear for the future, except as we shall forget the way the Lord has led us and his teaching in our past history." Now, what we like to do is we like to look at the way God has led us, but we don't remember his teaching. Do you remember the teachings that God has given us as a people that has led us to the point that we are now? 1844, the 5S doctrines. What are the 5S's? Sabbath, sanctuary, state of the dead, spirit of prophecy, second coming. Now, if you forget any of those teachings and how they relate to us as a people, where are you going to go in the future? But we have nothing to fear for the future if we remember how God led us to those points, and we, with those teachings that God has given us, look to the future to see where those teachings will lead us. Clearly, God has led among his people, and one of the ways that he has led us is the doctrines or the teachings of us as a people. Now, one of the problems, though, that comes with having truth, at least in our church, has been complacency. We have these teachings that God has given us that have led us as a people to where we are today. But let me ask you a more personal question. With those teachings God has given us, how many of you are having personal Bible studies with people, sharing those teachings with those who have not a clue about any of them? Just a question to think about. If those teachings are so important, and if God has clearly led us as a people to where we are now, what are we doing to share those teachings with a lost and dying world around us? That's a serious question to think about. Now, what I want to do today, I am going to take a look at the history of this church as well as the teachings. So we are going to look at the history of God's leading personified in some of the stories of our pioneers,
And we're also going to look at the theology that forms a foundation for who we are as a people. And I'm going to start by reviewing a little bit of history. Now, in 1844, as I said, after that time, the pioneers developed these five S's. Primarily, Hiram Edson was responsible for the sanctuary. Joseph Bates, through a tract from T.M. Preble, developed the Sabbath message. James and Ellen White were convinced of the Sabbath through Joseph Bates. Hiram Edson was convinced of the Sabbath from Joseph Bates. And Joseph Bates was convinced of the sanctuary by Hiram Edson. So it's kind of an interesting circle. And that all happened within 5 years after 1844. If you look at the pioneers that were leading God's movement after 1844, take, for example, James White and Joseph Bates. James White and Joseph Bates would work extra jobs and sacrificially spend any extra money that they could earn to publish literature to share with other people. Now, this might hurt a little bit, but sometimes we work extra jobs to save it for retirement. Those people weren't thinking about retirement. They were thinking about translation. That was their retirement plan. Now, what often happens when you have a movement? You have pioneers that lead the way, and you have converts who come in, and they believe the message, but they don't have the same level of intensity or fervor as those who led the way. So what happens is you have people accepting the Sabbath message, the sanctuary message, the state of the dead, the spirit of prophecy, the second coming. It all makes sense. And the thing that they like is that they know the truth now, and they can still keep their job and make lots of money and come to church on Sabbath, and that's about it. And so by the 1850s, roughly 10 years after 1844, the intensity of the movement started to lose its edge. Now, the best story that I have found that personifies how we as a people became Laodicean is from a story about Elder J.N. Loughborough. How many of you have ever heard of J.N. Loughborough? He was one of the pioneers of our Adventist church. J.N. Loughborough became baptized into the church shortly after 1844 and received a call to become a preacher in the Seventh-day Adventist movement in 1852 from Ellen White. And as the story goes, J.N. Loughborough was a very successful salesman. He sold locks for windows on new houses, which I guess that was a lucrative business back in 1852, I don't know. But he was making a very nice living with the business that he had. And he was newly married, and he received a call to preach, and his wife convinced him that being called to preach wasn't such a good idea. And over the next several weeks, he struggled with the decision. And while he was struggling with the decision, he didn't make any sales. And so the money that he had saved up dwindled away, and he didn't have any money left. And he still had this call to preach facing him. And his wife came to him and said, "Hey, I need some money to go buy flour at the store." He gave her enough money to buy just enough to make one loaf. And she didn't realize how bad their finances had become. And that shocked her, upset her. She was crying. And at that moment, Elder Loughborough went to his room and prayed to the Lord and said, "Lord, I don't know how you're going to take care of me, but I've decided I'm going to become a minister. You're speaking to me." Well, his wife went off to the store to buy that loaf of bread. And while she was gone, someone came by and said, "Hey, I hear you sell locks. Would you be interested in me giving you a certain sum of money so I could buy your business?"
And so while his wife was gone to the store, he was able to sell his business. And that was the confirmation that he needed. Once he made the decision that he was going to become a minister, God gave him the confirmation. And so with that confirmation, Elder Loughborough became one of the most powerful preachers in the Advent movement. And he was preaching, converting souls, baptizing them, bringing them into the church. And him and maybe James and Ellen White and a few other dedicated ones were doing most of the work. And Elder Loughborough was still married to the same person that had a similar mentality. And one time they went to do a series of meetings somewhere. And at the end of the series of meetings, they were done. And the way things worked back then, there wasn't systematic benevolence with tithe the way we have it now, which is a much better system. Back then, they depended upon the members to pay them to sustain their work. And they had done a series where the people were fairly well off. They had money. There was no question about it. When the series was done and they got paid, it was a very meager sum. Not much at all. It was not sacrificial giving on the part of the people that they had been ministering to. And right about then, Elder Loughborough's wife said, "That's it. This is not fair. Why are we being called to sacrifice for God's work when nobody else is doing sacrificial work alongside with us?" And Elder Loughborough was like, "You know, it's a good point. I actually have been thinking the same thing, and I just got a letter this last week from Jay and Andrews in Waukon, Iowa, and he invited me to come do some work for a period of time in Iowa. Let's take some time off from preaching and just go to Iowa." And so they did. So one of the most influential and powerful preachers at that time in our church left the ministry to go be a carpenter in Waukon, Iowa. Now, just to give you an idea of the significance of this, it would sort of be like one of our leading Adventist ministers that we all know, let's say Doug Batchelor, Mark Finley, you name it, one of those type, saying, "You know what, this preaching business, it's not making enough money for me. I'm going to go work for a Wall Street stock market agency to make a million." And that would really be a bad witness, wouldn't it? If one of your leading ministers says, "This preaching business doesn't pay enough, I need to go do something else." And so that's what happened. Now, right about the same time, and I'm going to come back to Elder Loughborough, right about the same time, Elder James White came to Battle Creek, and he had that sacrificial spirit of giving every extra penny he had to publishing literature. And he noticed that there were stacks and stacks of magazines and literature that were not going out because they didn't have the money to ship it, because many of the Adventists weren't donating their money to help pay for the distribution of the literature. And Elder White looked around and he realized there's all these people in our church, and at that time one of the lucrative businesses was farming, and there were farmers that had well over $10,000 in their bank account, which in our day and time would probably be $100,000, $200,000, I don't know, but it'd be worth a lot more. So there were farmers that were independently wealthy that were not giving anything, and people like James White, who was barely making enough to survive, was giving every extra penny he could to the distribution of the literature. And Elder White went back and read Revelation 3, 14 through 21, and came to the conclusion, we as the Seventh-day Adventist people are Laodicea. That was the first time that Adventists pointed to themselves and said, we are Laodicean. They had always pointed to the world outside, oh, those that don't know the truth and they think they're fine, but they're really not. Those are Laodicea, but we're fine. Now Elder White is saying, oh, we are Laodicea. Look at us. We have lost our sacrificial giving, our spirit of dedication and consecration.
And so Elder White wrote a series of articles in the Review and Herald. Now, if you looked at the demographic of the church, there was maybe between 5,000 to 10,000 members at this time. I don't remember the exact number. But the response to his articles was overwhelming. They received hundreds of letters from all around the church saying, "Thank you, Elder White, for writing these articles. Once I read those articles, I realized that I was Laodicean, that I'm lukewarm, that I am not living the way I should be." Hundreds of letters. So a high percentage of the members actually responded to these articles. There's one interesting point, though. There was one place that not one letter came from saying, "Thank you, Elder White, for these letters. This was so much needed." There was one place. Can you guess where that was? Waukon, Iowa, where Elder Loughborough moved. And what happened? Ellen White had a vision. In that vision, she saw that Elder Loughborough had moved to Iowa and had given up the ministry. Now, communication was different back then. It wasn't like everyone knew what everyone else was doing at all times. Communication was more difficult. So they didn't know that Elder Loughborough had left town or had left the ministry. And so they decided, from the instruction of the Lord, that they would go to Waukon, Iowa, and they would personally reach out to Elder Loughborough and those of the other Adventists that were living there. Now, this story really is the first example of how God reaches out to his Laodicean people. And it's a powerful story because James and Ellen White decided to go during Christmas time of that year to Waukon, Iowa, and they traveled all the way from Battle Creek. Now, if you think about the weather conditions between Michigan and Iowa in December, it's not the greatest. And they had to cross the Mississippi River on sleigh, on horse and carriage. And when they got to the Mississippi River, the Mississippi River had about a foot of water covering a sheet of ice. And they didn't know for sure if they could even cross that river. But at the risk and peril of their lives, they crossed that river because they loved those people so much. They were willing to risk their lives to go get those people who had lost the intensity and consecration that they had once had, and now they had become Laodicean. And so here we see an example of God's love for the Laodicean church. And if you think about it, the Laodicean message, and we're going to get into the details of it here in a few minutes, but the Laodicean message of all the messages to the seven churches is the most loving of the seven. It's probably the strongest and the most difficult, but it's also the most loving. Because it's the one of seven where Jesus says, "I will come into you." None of the other seven or six messages say that, but the seventh, Jesus says, "I will come in." And we see this message personified in how James and Ellen White risked their lives to go retrieve Elder Loughborough. And as the story goes, they got to Waukon, Iowa on December 24. Elder Loughborough was standing on a ladder. He looks down, and none other than James and Ellen White have just driven up to where he's at. And Ellen White looks at Elder Loughborough and says, "What doest thou here, Elijah?" He had nothing to say. And then she said, "What doest thou here, Elijah?" Still no response. And then she said, "What doest thou here, Elijah?" Here was an Elijah running away from preaching the gospel to lost and dying souls. And of course, word quickly reached town. James and Ellen White are here. And you would think, "Oh, great, they're here." No. It was like, "Oh, she's going to have a vision.
She'll give us a testimony. We'll have to repent. But the Lord worked. And James and Ellen White gave meetings. J.M. Loughborough's wife repented before he did, said, "I have been a minister's wife, and I have kept my husband from doing the work of the gospel ministry. I have been wrong. I am sorry." The next day, Elder Loughborough got up before the congregation and said, "I've held in my hand the hammer of a carpenter for the last time." And he came back. He repented. You may be asking yourself the question, well, what was wrong with Elder Loughborough? I mean, he was a minister, but he was just going to make some money so he could go back and support himself again. What was the big deal? Well, he left the call that God had given him. And his example would have affected many others. Fortunately, Elder Loughborough from that time on was a faithful worker for God, had the full confidence of Ellen White. He's written some good books that I would recommend that you read, Rise and Progress of the Second Advent Movement, and some others. After the 1850s, though, the initial repentance died off, and we went back to a Laodicean state, so that by the time of the 1880s, Ellen White would say that our preaching on the law was as dry as the hills of Gilboa. We could preach the law really well. And our ministers were known for out-debating the other ministers not of our faith, and they could prove the Ten Commandments and leave the other ministers speechless. Well, that was great, but the thing that was lacking was the love of Christ. And one of the challenges for us as a people is to present the law of God, which is important, but in the context of the love of Christ. And in the 1880s, God sent two messengers to Minneapolis, A.T. Jones and E.J. Wagner. And if you could sum up the message of Jones and Wagner, it wasn't universal justification. That's not what they were teaching. It was the matchless charms of Christ. People had lost sight of Christ's matchless charms. They could preach the law. They could prove the 2,300 days. They could tell you about the judgment, but they couldn't tell you what it was like to love Jesus. And ask yourself the question, if you're not giving Bible studies to people, you don't really seem to care about their eternal salvation, you're more concerned about passing tests and getting a good job, ask yourself the question, do I really know Jesus and his matchless charms in my heart? Do I have his love in me that I can share to other people? Because many times in our experience, we have lost that first love. And in fact, Ellen White says, if you have no love for lost souls, you've left your first love. And so that message was given. It was a wonderful message. Many accepted it, including, you can read about Sutherland and McGann and the Madison College story. They accepted the message. But many didn't accept it. And so history has gone on down through time. And here we are in 2007. And just ask yourself the question, who am I? Where do I fit in God's work? Am I on fire with a passion for lost souls, or am I barely having enough time to spend time with Jesus in the morning and the evening and just barely making it to church? Now, what is the message to Laodicea? We all know this message, but there's something that I want to talk about today that I hope will give you a clearer picture of why this message is sometimes difficult to give and to receive. People don't like to hear this. But by God's grace, we're going to talk about this today. So turn with me to Revelation chapter 3.
Revelation chapter 3, starting in verse 14. And unto the angel of the church of the Laodiceans write, these things saith the Amen, the faithful and true witness, the beginning of the creation of God. Okay, first of all, Laodicea, the word itself means a judged people. So it's a judged people receiving a message from the Amen, the faithful and true witness, the beginning of the creation of God. This is Jesus. We know this because if you look in Revelation chapter 1, there's three titles for Jesus. He's the faithful witness, the first begotten of the dead, and the prince of the kings of the earth. And here we see Jesus as the faithful and true witness. Now, here you have a faithful and true witness giving a testimony in time of judgment. So if you have someone who's giving a faithful and who's a faithful and true witness giving a message in time of judgment, it's a testimony in court about who he's speaking of. And he's speaking about the Laodicean church. So Jesus, who is the faithful and true witness in the time of judgment, is giving a testimony about the condition of God's last day people. So we need to listen up to see what Jesus says about us. And notice it says the beginning of the creation of God. Jesus is described as the beginning of the creation of God. In other words, he is creator. So the fact that Jesus is creator comes back into play, especially during the time of judgment. And you see this in the first angel's message when the fourth commandment is linked to God as creator. So the Sabbath, or the fourth commandment, also then is linked to God as creator in the time of judgment. So there must be something about this testimony that is related to our Sabbath experience. And we've talked about this in the past, but in Desire of Ages, page 283, Ellen White says, in order for men to be holy, they must, or in order for men to keep the Sabbath holy, they must themselves be holy. So here you have a testimony from Christ about the condition of his people. And he's reminding people, hey, remember the Sabbath? That's an important thing for you to consider when you're considering holy living in the time of the judgment. Now, as you look to Revelation 3, there's one aspect that I'm going to focus on that is related to the Laodicean church. We, of course, know that we are described as being lukewarm and that he will spew us out of his mouth. Verse 17 says, because thou sayest, I am rich and increased with goods and have need of nothing, and knowest not that thou art wretched and miserable and poor and blind and naked. You know, I bet Elder Loughborough, when he went to walk on Iowa, didn't think that he was wretched, miserable, poor, blind, and naked. And many of us here today wouldn't think of ourselves in that context. But I want to focus on one word in Revelation chapter 3:17, and that's the word wretched. I don't think any of us want to live wretched lives, do we? There's nothing worse than feeling wretched. It's perhaps the most awful feeling of just feeling that nothing is good, everything is bad, feeling wretched. And that is how we are described as a people, and yet we don't recognize it. Now, this word wretched is the Greek word talahiporos, and it's only found one other time in all of Scripture. And that one other place happens to be Romans 7. Romans 7:24. We could probably all quote this. Romans 7:24. O wretched man that I am, who shall deliver me from the body of this death? Is that the type of person you want to be? O wretched man that I am. Now,
we're not going to have time to go through all of Romans 7, and that was not my intention anyway. But Romans 7 is crucial to having a proper understanding of the gospel that saves us. Romans 6, 7, and 8 are really the climax of the book of Romans and the gospel of Jesus Christ. It's the most theological exposition of the gospel. You get to Romans chapter 6, it talks about being dead to sin. In verse 4, it talks about being buried with Christ by baptism and to death, that like as Christ was raised up from the dead by the glory of the Father, even so we also should walk in newness of life. Verse 6 talks about our old man being crucified with Christ. And all of Romans 6 is talking about being dead to sin, being servants to God, not being servants to sin. And then we get to Romans chapter 7. And here's what some people do. They say, well, Romans chapter 6 talks about being dead to sin. Romans chapter 8 talks about being dead to sin, but that's really not what it means. You can only understand Romans 6 and Romans 8 if you understand Romans 7. And Romans 7 clearly teaches that we'll never have victory in this life. And so Romans 6 and Romans 8 can only be understood in the context of Romans 7. Well, let's see what Romans 7 actually says. Romans 7 ends with, "O wretched man that I am." Same word as the Laodicean church. In the beginning of Romans chapter 7, you have a description of a woman who has the option of, or once she is married, she is bound by the law to be married to him for as long as he lives, and if she marries someone else, she's called an adulteress. But if her husband dies, then she's free to marry someone else. It's pretty straightforward. But notice verse 4. It says, "Wherefore, my brethren, ye also are become dead to the law by the body of Christ, that ye should be married to another, even to him who is raised from the dead, that we should bring forth fruit unto God." So Romans 7, 4 is saying, okay, if you're married to the old man, you will bring forth sin. And you can see that in verse 5. If you're married to the old man, which was supposed to be crucified in Romans 6, you will bring forth sin. But if you're married to Christ, you will bring forth fruit unto life. Now here's where many Christians struggle. They take the name of Christ and say, "I am a Christian." But they're still married to the old man. What do you call that? It's spiritual adultery. And that's what Romans 7 is teaching. You come down to verse 14. Verse 14 says, "For we know that the law is spiritual, but I am carnal, sold under sin." Do you want to be carnal, sold under sin? What's Paul saying here? Paul is describing the experience of the carnal man, because notice verse 15, he says, "For that which I do." What's he talking about? He's saying, when I am carnal, what I do I allow not, for what I would, that do I not, but what I hate, that do I. Now this is crucial. You have to understand that Paul is describing the experience of the carnal man here in Romans chapter 7. Verse 14 and 15 are the two key verses that prove that the man of Romans 7 is the carnal man, that you are still married to the wrong man, not to Christ. Verse 16, "If then I do that which I would not, I consent unto the law that it is good. Now then it is no more I that do it, but sin that dwelleth in me." Now notice this, it says, "It is no more I that do it, but sin." What's this? "But sin that dwelleth in me." That's the old man of sin. So it's the old man of sin that still reigns in your heart. And then you can go on down. Verse 22, "For I delight in the law of God after the inward man." So it's a person that loves the law of God, wants to do right. But notice verse 23, "But I see another law in my members, warring against the law of my mind and bringing me into captivity to the law of sin, which is in my members. O wretched man that I am." Or you could say, O Laodicea.
knowing what is right, desiring to do it, but still being married to the old man of sin. And that is how Christ describes his people in Revelation 3:17. They're wretched, miserable, poor, blind, and naked. Same word in Romans 7 as Revelation 3. It's the only two places in Scripture that these words are used. What I find fascinating is that many people in our church today teach that the experience of Romans 7 is the converted experience on your way to heaven. Now, that teaching makes it possible for us to not recognize our true condition in God's sight. We say, yep, I do the things I don't want to do, I don't do the things I should, but that's just the way the Christian experience is. And Jesus is saying, no, you're wretched. And Paul says, oh, wretched man that I am. I don't want to be like that. I want to experience victory through Jesus Christ. Now, just to show you a couple of verses to prove that being carnal is not a good thing, look at Romans chapter 8, starting in verse 6. Romans 8, 6, for to be carnally minded is death, but to be spiritually minded is life and peace. Because the carnal mind is enmity against God, for it is not subject to the law of God, neither indeed can be. Verse 8, so then they that are in the flesh cannot please God. So the man of Romans 7 is the carnal man who is in the flesh, and that is death. It cannot please God, and that's not the experience that any of us want to have. Now, the question is, what is the remedy? Well, Romans 8, 3 and 4. For what the law could not do, in that it was weak through the flesh, God sending his own Son in the likeness of sinful flesh, and for sin, condemned sin in the flesh, that the righteousness of the law might be fulfilled in us who walk not after the flesh, but after the Spirit. So we walk not after the man of Romans 7, but rather after Christ, which is Romans 6 and Romans 8. And then notice Romans 8:10. And if Christ be in you, the body is dead because of sin, but the Spirit is life because of righteousness. So here's the key point. When you are crucified with Christ, that's talked about in Romans 6, Galatians 2:20, you receive life from the Spirit, and the old man becomes dead. And that is the message to Laodicea, which is why Jesus says, behold, I stand at the door and knock. Let me come into your heart. Because you're wretched. You know what's right, but you're still doing the wrong thing. You haven't let me come in. How many of us, when we hear Christ knocking, let him come in? You know, I'm afraid sometimes we would be afraid if he came in, that if he checked our computer, we would be embarrassed about the websites that we visit. We wouldn't want him to see those certain few websites that we go to on our computer. We'd have to hide a few magazines. We wouldn't want him to see those. That'd be embarrassing. But Jesus, when he comes in, he cleans our heart. Now, in the remaining time that I have, which isn't much, and I will finish here in just a few minutes, I just want to challenge us as a group of people who know so much. We really do. We've heard a lot over the years. We know what is right. We know that God can give us victory. How many of us on a daily basis are surrendering our lives to him? And I just have a few quotes to read. Faith and Works, page 100, says, God requires the entire surrender of the heart before justification can take place. And in order for man to retain justification, there must be continual obedience through active living faith that works by love and purifies the soul. So daily surrender. First thing in the morning, you surrender your life to Christ. That's why Paul says, I die daily. Now, admittedly, this message to Laodicea, and you know, someone told me before the sermon that when they had a proper understanding of Romans 7, that was the conversion experience in their life. And maybe there's some of you here today that haven't seen Romans 7 in this way before, that you thought that was just the everyday Christian experience. But I'm hoping and praying that you are seeing that God has something better for us as a people than to just keep doing the things we don't want to do and not doing the things that we want to do. The body of sin can be dead through the power of Christ. Now,
This sometimes is not the easiest thing. And in Revelation 3, we see that Jesus tells us to be zealous and to repent. But people who think that they're going to heaven when they're actually not headed in the right direction sometimes don't like to hear that what they believe is actually the wrong thing and that they need to make a change in their life. And so when the Lord sends this message, we need to pray that His Spirit will soften the hearts of the receivers. But in early writings, page 270, we see that this message to Laodicea is actually going to cause a shaking in our church. Because people are going to want to still have the experience of Romans 7 and get to heaven. It's easier, there's no question. I mean, if you could get to heaven and keep doing what you wanted and not surrender to Christ, I mean, that's easy. But surrendering to the Lord every day does take the power of God every day. That's the only thing. And so early writings, page 270. I asked the meaning of the shaking I had seen and was shown that it would be caused by the straight testimony called forth by the counsel of the true witness to the Laodiceans. This will have its effect upon the heart of the receiver and will lead him to exalt the standard and pour forth the straight truth. Some will not bear this straight testimony. They will rise up against it, and this is what will cause a shaking among God's people. I saw that the testimony of the true witness has not been half-heeded. The solemn testimony upon which the destiny of the church hangs has been lightly esteemed, if not entirely disregarded. This testimony must work deep repentance. All who truly receive it will obey it and be purified. You remember J.M. Loughborough? He repented when he received the message of Laodicea. And I would dare say that a majority of us here today, if not all of us, and I'm preaching to myself, by the way, we need to repent of our Laodicean stupor. We always hear this Laodicean message, but if J.M. Loughborough was Laodicean for leaving the gospel ministry to make a nice, comfortable living, and by the way, he didn't apostatize from the church. It wasn't like he threw out the fundamental beliefs. He was still going to church on Sabbath. He probably went to prayer meeting. He was probably having daily devotions, but he was Laodicean. He had lost that spirit of giving everything in his life and laying it on the line. Just like James White and Joseph Bates were doing, every extra penny they had, they put into the literature. J.M. Loughborough was saving up for retirement. And most of us today, we think about our career and our retirement, but we don't think about translation. And when we have a group of people who are not at all concerned about retirement, but are most concerned about translation, because they have finally come to understand the matchless charms of Christ. That when you let Jesus, who stands at the door and knock, come in, that you will have everything that Jesus offers. Sure, he'll clean up your life. You know, he'll probably get rid of some of those movies that you shouldn't be watching and some of those clothes you shouldn't be wearing. But he will also change your attitude. He's going to give you a new heart. And people will want to be around you. And when he comes into your heart, you'll have a desire to save others. You'll want to be giving Bible studies. It's not going to be a chore to, oh man, I have to give a Bible study? Ugh. That means I have to study. Ugh. We should know what we believe and be excited about sharing it. Amen? Now, I promise that I'm going to wrap up here. Lift him up, page 375. Individuals are tested and proved a length of time to see if they will sacrifice their idols and heed the counsel of the true witness. Those who come up to every point and stand every test and overcome, be the price what it may, have heeded the counsel of the true witness, and they will receive the latter rain and thus be fitted for translation. That's the experience I want to have, amen? And if you look at God's church today,
Certainly there has been a revival in the last few years. GYC is happening in 4 days, of all places, in Minneapolis, which was probably the 1888 General Conference in Minneapolis was probably our last significant chance to see Jesus come. And now here we are again. We're going back to Minneapolis. Now, I don't know if this year's GYC has the same significance, but I pray it does. And I pray that it will accomplish what the last Minneapolis meeting did not. And if you look at what's happening in God's church today, I really believe that we are at a moment of opportunity. The revival among young people who are interested in serious biblical Adventism is astonishing, really. I mean, when I came here to Loma Linda in 2000, there was nothing like what we have here today. And if you look at GYC, that wasn't even in existence when I came here in 2000. We have Southwest Youth Conference now. There's other youth conferences all over the country. There's things happening in Europe and other parts of the world. So the Holy Spirit is moving. But he's looking for a group of people that will have a proper understanding of the matchless charms of Christ, that love Jesus with all their hearts. People who, when they receive a test on one point, they accept it. Then when they get to the next point, they accept it, and to the next point. They don't stop at one point or the next point. They keep going until they've passed every test. And that's where I believe we are today. We are on the verge of seeing Jesus come in our lifetime. And I pray that when the history is written of the early 2000s, that it won't be a chapter in heaven entitled What Might Have Been. You can read Testimonies, Volume 8, pages 104 to 106, where Ellen White describes the experience of the 1901 General Conference, of what could have happened if people had received the message, the Laodicean message from the true witness. And I don't have time to read that. But I pray that the history of the people in our generation, which I pray is the final generation, will be described in verse 21 of Revelation chapter 3. This is the last, one of the last things Jesus says to his last day church. To him that overcometh will I grant to sit with me in my throne, even as I also overcame and am set down with my Father in his throne. It's kind of ironic that the judgment hour people, when they overcome, they get to sit on the throne from which Christ judged himself. What an honor and what a privilege. And I can tell you that there's nothing in this life that is worth more than that. None of our favorite idols that we hang on to, none of our careers, anything can surpass overcoming even as Jesus overcame. And so I just want to make a challenge and a small appeal. If there's anyone here today that's tired of having the wretched experience of Romans 7, of doing the things that you don't want to do even though you know they're wrong, and not doing the things that you know you should be doing, such as soul-winning, evangelism, giving everything to God. If you want to overcome that experience, to be zealous and repent, I invite you to stand with me as we have prayer.

0: crucified with Christ, that the body of sin might be destroyed, and that we can walk in newness of life with Christ. So that when Jesus looks down upon us and gives a faithful and true testimony of our experience, he will say, they are overcomers. They overcame just like I did. So I pray, Lord, that as we are in this period of opportunity of seeing Jesus come in our lifetime, that we would surrender everything, that we would heed the counsel of the true witness, that we would live by the faith of Jesus. And I pray that your coming would be soon, and I pray that we would do everything we can through your grace and power.
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0: And they that be wise shall shine as the brightness of the firmament, and they that turn many to righteousness as the stars forever and ever.
1: Experience this day with God.

Obedience is sanctification. May 19th. And walk in love, as Christ also hath loved us, and hath given himself for us, an offering and a sacrifice to God for a sweet-smelling savor. Ephesians 5:2. In all the fullness of his divinity, in all the glory of his spotless humanity, Christ gave himself for us as a full and free sacrifice, and each one who comes to him should accept him as if he were the only one for whom the price had been paid. As in Adam all die, so in Christ shall all be made alive, for the obedient will be raised to immortality, and the transgressor will rise from the dead to suffer death, the penalty of the law which he has broken. Obedience to the law of God is sanctification. There are many who have erroneous ideas in regard to this work in the soul, but Jesus prayed that his disciples might be sanctified through the truth, and added, "Thy word is truth." Sanctification is not an instantaneous but a progressive work, as obedience is continuous. Just as long as Satan urges his temptations upon us, the battle for self-conquest will have to be fought over and over again. But by obedience, the truth will sanctify the soul. Those who are loyal to the truth will, through the merits of Christ, overcome all weakness of character, which has led them to be molded by every varying circumstance of life. Many have taken the position that they cannot sin because they are sanctified, but this is a delusive snare of the evil one. There is constant danger of falling into sin, for Christ has warned us to watch and pray lest we enter into temptation. If we are conscious of the weakness of self, we shall not be self-confident and reckless of danger, but we shall feel the necessity of seeking to the source of our strength, Jesus, our righteousness. We shall come in repentance and contrition, with a despairing sense of our own finite weakness, and learn that we must daily apply to the merits of the blood of Christ, that we may become vessels fit for the Master's use. While thus depending upon God, we shall not be found warring against the truth, but we shall always be enabled to take our stand for the right. We should cling to the teaching of the Bible and not follow the customs and traditions of the world, the sayings and doings of men.

0: done for Christ will last. This is Celia Harlow Noel, encouraging you to keep working for the Lord because Jesus is coming soon. When he comes, let the Savior say to you, you have run the race. You have kept the faith. So remember, please don't leave behind an unfinished task.
1: An unfinished task.
2: And here's your host, Anil Kanda.
3: Have you ever wondered if God was real? After all, we can't literally see or touch him. And even if you believe he exists, have you ever wondered if he would actually show up for you? It's one thing to hear about God from a parent, a pastor, or a book. But beyond just the knowledge you were exposed to, have you ever experienced something personal, something real that you couldn't explain any other way? Well, our first guest has an incredible story of a moment when God showed up in an unmistakable way, turning his life in a completely different direction. Please welcome to Hope at Night, Pastor Donald Keel. Do I call you Pastor Don or Pastor Keel?
4: Pastor Don works.
3: Okay, great. Pastor Don, have you always been a pastor?
4: No.
3: Tell me about this. What did you want to be when growing up?
4: Well, my goal was actually to be a record producer.
3: Okay. Interesting.
4: And I was taking, in college, communications, mass media, radio, TV, film, back when it was actually film. That's a long time ago. And, you know, I'd grown up in a very conservative, very legalistic church. And so I had a fear of God, but I didn't really know God.
3: Right.
4: But you know what? You say those things as you grow up. You know, God, if you just make plain what I'm supposed to do, I'll do it, whatever it is. And I remember I was in my junior year of communications, and halfway through, I'd been praying about, you know, I'm doing the right thing, and I'm going to produce Christian albums. It's going to be great. Went home for Christmas break. Now, my dad was an intense racquetball player, and I had taken the racquetball class the previous semester for my PE credit, and I worked hard for one reason, and that was to beat Dad.
3: That's a worthy goal, by the way.
4: It was a great goal, and I did. Matter of fact, I beat him 2 games in a row, and Dad was very competitive. He says, play again. And so we started playing a third game, and we were about 6 points into it. I was ahead. I just wanted to note that. I thought he was going to do a dink shot to the front left-hand corner. I was in the back right. I said, he is not getting away with this. And I went racing around him just as he changed up and did a backhand slam. And as he came around, the racket caught me in the nose, laid me out cold.
3: And that wasn't intentional, right?
4: No, okay. Not intentional at all. And when I came to, all I could see was blood.
3: Mm.
4: And, you know, but it was just it seemed like a superficial cut. And so, got a towel and kind of dabbed it out and wiped it off. Went home. It is swelled out. And in fact, what had happened is it crushed it in so far that when it swelled out, it looked normal. So I didn't even go to the doctor.
3: Okay.
4: I just laid on the couch, took some Tylenol, had a bad headache the rest of the
3: day. How old were you at this time?
4: I was 19.
3: Okay.
4: Yep. And, the next day, my mom had scheduled for me to go have an eye exam before I went back to school after Christmas break. This was on a Thursday. I was supposed to go back on Sunday. My cousin was coming through from California. My parents lived in Arizona. I went to school in Chattanooga, Tennessee.
3: Okay.
4: So we were going to drive across the country in order to get back for registration on Thursday so that I could get the classes I needed.
3: Hmm.
4: Thursday morning, I get up and I went to the doctor, and it was an eye, ear, nose, throat specialist. This is back in the days when you could still smoke in doctor's offices. And so I'm sitting there and a lady is smoking next to me and my nose is burning.
3: Mm.
4: And by the time the nurse comes out to calls my name, I've got tears running down my face. And she said, are you okay? And I said, yeah, my nose is burning. Oh, so you're here to see a doctor about your nose? No, it's my eyes. And she said, well, what's wrong with your nose? I said, well, my dad hit me. She said, what? I said, no, I mean, it was an accident. Racquetball Racquet told the story. So she said, let's have him check both. I said, great. Well, he started squeezing on my nose, and I about hit the ceiling. He said, have you had this x-ray? I said, no. He said, go next door and then come back. When I came back, he was ashen white. He said, I am so sorry I was squeezing. He said, your nose has been shattered into about 32 pieces. And one piece is 1/64 an inch from your brain lining. One little bit closer. You sneeze wrong. You do anything wrong. It's going to do you in.
3: Mm-hmm.
4: Have you eaten lunch today? I said, well, yeah, I stopped at Taco Bell on the way in. He said, oh, well, we can't do surgery today. I said, surgery? He said, look at this. And he took the big x-ray, put it up on the thing, turned it, and you could see all these shattered pieces. He said, we're going to have to reconstruct your nose.
3: Wow.
4: So Friday morning, I went to the surgery. When I got out, I had this gauze packed up my nose and hang it down. Every hour or two, they would come and pull it out to keep it bleeding. And finally, I got to sleep Friday night. At 1 o'clock in the morning, the nurse woke me up to give me a sleeping pill. So I was doing really good stuff before then. What's up with that? And she said, well, since you're awake, and then she pulled this gauze out, now my nose is just killing me.
3: As you describe it, I'm just feeling it right now. Okay.
4: And now I need the sleeping pill, and I actually wanted another one. But she said, no, one's all you get. And I said, oh, great. So she leaves. I'm in a three-man ward. They have curtains between the beds. She turns off the light. She goes out. And now I'm laying there and I'm mad. And I'm mad at God. And the way I figured it was, if you're mad at God, you might as well tell him because he already knows. And if you don't tell him, you're lying and he knows that too.
3: Right.
4: So I'm mad at God and I'm laying there and I'm saying, God, what is it you want from me? I never expected an answer. But a voice came and said, I want you to teach the Bible to young people.
3: So you, let me just get this right. Here you are with a broken, shattered nose in a hospital bed, right? You're in pain, wondering, you know, why the things have happened to you the way they have.
4: Right.
3: Did you have any thought prior to this about changing the direction of your life?
4: No. No, I was going back to finish out my communications major and go on with my life, and no thought whatsoever of changing anything.
3: Okay, so when you prayed and then you just sensed God speak to you, what did he say to you?
4: Well,
3: or what did you think he was saying to you?
4: I heard a voice so clear that said, I want you to teach the Bible to young people. I turned the light on to see who was talking to me.
3: Hmm.
4: And there was nobody there. So I turned it back off real fast. And I laid there and I said, no. And the voice came back and said, you ask what I wanted. Well, yeah, but not that. Teach the Bible to young people. Are you kidding me? No, I'm gonna be a record producer. I'm gonna produce Christian albums for you, God. That's what I'm gonna do.
3: So prior to this, did you ever sense a calling to ministry?
4: No.
3: Okay. So this is really abrupt.
4: Yeah, this was kind of, you know, I think one time earlier, maybe when I was 14 or 15, there was a meeting I was at and they were saying, you know, if you think you might want to go to ministry, and I had that emotional thing and I said, yeah. Then I went, nah.
3: Mm.
4: And so it was just a bizarre thing. And I said, no, God, I'm not going to do that. He said, you said, just tell me what you want and I'll do it.
3: Mm.
4: And I said, but yeah, no. Hey, you ask what I wanted. Well, then I began to really get worried. So I began to make deals. And I thought, okay, the doctor told me I'm going to be in the hospital a minimum of 2 weeks. I was supposed to be back in college by Thursday, the following Thursday, to register.
3: Right.
4: 2 weeks in the hospital and then another week or two rehabilitating at home. So I said, okay, God, here's the deal. You want me to teach the Bible to young people. You'll have me out of here by Sunday night. That's when my cousin was coming through. You get me out of here by Sunday and I'll teach the Bible to young people.
3: Okay.
4: Well, he comes in Sunday, and he sticks that little flashlight thing up my nose, and he says, wow, which is not something I would think if I was sticking a flashlight up somebody's nose.
3: Yeah.
4: Wow. And I said, wow, what? He said, your nose has done more healing in 2 days than most people's does in 2 weeks. There's no point in keeping you here in the hospital. You need to go home. I said, no, I think we should be really safe. I really think we need to.
1: Right.
4: Let's just calm down here a minute.
1: Right.
4: He says, no. I said, so I can go back to college tonight when my cousin comes through. He says, no. You're at severe risk for cerebral meningitis. There's no way you can drive back across the country. Maybe fly in a week or two, but no. So I left the hospital, and God said, you're out of the hospital. I said, yeah, but I'm not going back to college. All you asked for is to be out of the hospital. Oh, man.
1: Was there any more negotiation that happened?
4: Oh, yeah, there was, actually. So I start thinking about this, and I said, all right, here's the deal, God. You want me to teach the Bible to young people. When I go back to the doctor on Tuesday for him to check, he's going to clear me to fly on Wednesday. And you're going to pay for the ticket because my parents have got 6 kids and there was no way they could afford it. That's why we always drove. And to seal the deal, to make sure I was hedging my bets, I said, you're going to put me in the seat right beside Dennis Starkey. Now, Dennis Starkey was a friend of mine that went to college. His dad was my physician, not the one that did the surgery, but he and his brother always flew back and forth.
1: Okay, so you wanted God to clear you by Wednesday to be able to fly.
4: Right.
1: You wanted someone to pay for your airline ticket.
4: Right.
1: And you wanted to sit next to your friend.
4: Dennis Starkey. Yes.
1: And then what happened?
4: So, we'll go back to the doctor on Tuesday. He looks in my nose again. He said, wow, this is incredible. He said, there's no reason why you can't fly by tomorrow.
1: Okay.
4: I said, really?
1: That's 2 down.
4: Shouldn't we be really safe about this? And, you know, shouldn't another 4 or 5 days? No. He said, you can fly by tomorrow. I'll sign off. Wrote me a paper. So went home. Mom dropped me off at the house. She went back to work. I'm laying on the couch. The phone rings. And this lady says, is this Don Keel? And I said, well, this is Don Keel Jr. You want to talk to my dad? He's at work. No, you're the one going to college, right? I said, correct. And she told me her name. She said, my name is, and I was just praying, and the Lord told me that I'm supposed to buy you an airline ticket.
1: Okay, so she just called up and just out of the blue said to you, the Lord has told me to buy you an airline ticket.
4: Yeah.
1: Okay.
4: I had no clue who she was.
1: And what was going through your mind when you heard that?
4: No. No.
1: You must have the wrong number.
4: I said, are you sure you're supposed? Because they would be very expensive right now going back from Christmas break and
1: right.
4: At the spur of the moment. And, you know, and she says, no, God was very clear. I'm supposed to buy you an airline ticket. So have your mom call me when she gets home and we'll make arrangements.
1: Okay, that's 3 down now. I think I might know where this is going, but let's hear the 4th one.
4: This was back in the days before the internet, before you had to call travel agencies, and they were closed by the time mom got home. So she's having to call each individual airlines. But she called the lady and she said to me, do you know who this lady is? I said, I have no clue who she is. She said, this lady's husband died last year and left her $67 million. She can afford the ticket. So mom calls. She said, yeah, whatever it costs. Mom says, what's the highest level? She says, doesn't matter. God said, buy the ticket. So whatever it costs, buy it. Mom said, okay. She said, you tell me and I'll bring, put it on your credit card. I'll bring you a check by tomorrow. So mom starts calling. No seats. She's calling airline after airline after airline. And all of a sudden she says, wait, what? Yes, we'll take it. How much? $1,400. Now in the 70s, I mean, that's big now.
1: That's, yeah.
4: But in the 70s, that was huge. And she said, yeah, there's 1,400, let's do it. And so she put it on her credit card. Now I'm worried. So I go to the airport the next night. This is back in the days when you could still go to the gate with your family. And as we're walking up the hallway, I look at the gate where we're going to, and there is the whole Starkey clan. Dennis's parents, he and his brother.
1: And you didn't know that before.
4: Had no clue what flight they were even on.
1: Okay.
4: Now I'm really worried. And I walked up and I said, Dennis, what seat are you in? What? I said, what seat are you in? He goes, 11B. What are you in? I said, 21C. I don't have to teach the Bible to young people. He hadn't done it. That's great. Now, I did have one stipulation going back to college. I had this big steel plate across my nose that had to protect it from any kind of bumps and bruises. So that made me very handsome as a 19-year-old. And so they sent some stewardesses out to escort me onto the plane. And I got back to 21C, and I'm sitting there, and everybody's loading. And this young lady came in, and she was extremely easy to look at. And she said to me, "I'm supposed to sit next to you." I went, "Oh, there is a God." She sat down. "What happened to your nose?" "Oh, my dad hit me." Wait, what? No. And so I told her the whole story, and everybody loads. And finally, she said, "Hey, listen, I just got married for the first time." She shows me her wedding band. I'm like, "Oh, how did I miss that?" She goes, "My husband and I are on honeymoon. We couldn't sit together. But they said at the gate that if we could get somebody to switch with us, would you be willing?" I said, "Who am I to stand in the way of love? Of course I'll do that." "Where is he?" He's the frantic guy up there going like this. So I looked up there, and sure enough, that guy going, "Can we switch? Can we switch?" So he came running down the aisle. He said, "Bless you." I said, "You're a lucky man. Congratulations." He says, "Thank you. I know." I said, "Where are you sitting?" He said, "It's the only seat on the aisle up there." I went up, sat down, put my backpack under the seat, turned and looked into the face of Dennis Starkey. And I said, "God, you are not playing fair."
1: Now, I got to ask you the obvious question. With all that God did for you, did you listen to him? Did you go forward into ministry?
4: I just retired from 44 years of teaching the Bible to young people.
1: Wow.
4: Yep.
1: That's incredible.
4: Yep.
1: Now, what you're describing is something so powerful. Not very many people have that kind of story, but does God show up like that today?
4: Yeah. You know, does he show up in my life the same way he did when I was 19? No, because I've had an extended walk with him, and I've gotten to know him better. And so he's not trying to convince me that I need to follow him. But does he show up? Yeah. I mean, I led an Appalachian mission project for 28 years. And I can tell you many times on that trip, God showed up. One time it was raining, and we had to finish painting a house for a lady that we'd had to put back together. And it was raining so hard, and we just began praying about it. And as we drove up to the house, the higher we drove on the side of the mountain, the less it rained until we got out. And as we were painting the house, we began to look around, and everywhere around us, all 360, still pouring down rain. We're in a patch of sunshine. God still works in those ways because he said, if you ask whatever in my name. Now, obviously, there's some of those things that would hedge your bet, so to speak, which says, well, that's not his will. When my dad had cancer, we prayed and he died anyway. You know, so, but what I've learned is that God has a bigger picture than I have. And there are times when he chooses to work that way. There's other times when he chooses to work in the small and the ordinary and the mundane.
1: Right. And both of them are just equally valid ways of him speaking and ministering to
4: us. Yes, absolutely.
1: Pastor Don, what would you say to that person who is listening or watching and just saying, I want God to show up in my way in a powerful way. I've never experienced God before. I want him to show up. What would you tell them?
4: Well, don't be as stupid as I was. But, you know, I think that God says, Scripture says, you will seek me and you will find me when you search for me with all your heart. And what we don't often do is we don't search with all our hearts. What we often do is we search with part of our hearts. We kind of want it. We kind of want to be there. We kind of hope that he does. And then when he doesn't, well, see, I didn't think so.
1: Right.
4: And yet when I began to resolutely focus on reading about him in his word, when I take my time to work on allowing him to begin to impact my thoughts and those kind of things, he begins to guide me. You know, Proverbs 3:5-6 says, trust the Lord with all your heart. Don't lean to your own understanding, but in all your ways, acknowledge him and he will direct your paths. And I can just say for the last 44 years, he's directed my path.
1: He's been faithful to that. Now, Pastor Don, you wrote a book.
4: I did.
1: What's it about? And what's it called?
4: It's called Ed's Toilet. That's T-O-H-L-E-T.
1: OK. Okay.
4: Ed's Tolet, and other stories. It's a teenage guide to spiritual growth. And I wrote it for teens. It's actually on Amazon. But Ed's Tolet starts with the reason, with the question, why do I need God? And ends up with what happens when God doesn't answer my prayers the way I want him to. That's the story of my father. And so it's basically a timeline, or not a timeline, but a continuum that says, if you start here, why do I need God? And you move all the way to here, he can actually grow you through those. And it's just a series of stories.
1: What happened to Ed, I guess, in the story? Are there stories in the book itself?
4: Oh, yeah. The whole book is just a story.
1: Could you share with us one of the short stories that are there?
4: So the first one, why do I need God? It's called Smells. And I was 14. I was down visiting my relatives in Port-au-Prince, Haiti. There were missionaries down there at the time, back in 1973, 74. And all I could think, there was just smells everywhere, different smells that I'd never experienced. My uncle, who was 6 months older than I, he and I went on this adventure. We decided we would ditch our parents. Well, they gave us permission to go to safe places. Of course, they said, stay away from the meat market. So that's the first place we went. And we got to the meat market, and there were all kind of smells there that we'd never experienced. And it was 98 degrees and high humidity. And all of a sudden, we found ourselves with some fairly rough guys trying to pull us down an alley. We broke loose from them. We took off running. We got lost. We ended up going up a street that we found out later was the sewer that was running down, and we were walking in the middle of it. So we had new smells all over us. And we finally made it, and we said, enough adventure, we're going to go back. And so we got a tap-tap, or a little taxi, which is a Toyota truck that has two benches down the back and little slats and very colorful. And we're sitting in the back of this thing, and it's 98 degrees, a lot of perspiration. We were sweating. We smelled horrible. The guy sitting next to me has a chicken on his lap, and we're barely able to breathe. This is stifling. And so we're going to these little slats right behind us going, and holding on. And as I pondered that, I thought, if God

Don's story shows us that God isn't just an idea, nor is he someone who just calls people generally. He speaks to us personally, sometimes interrupting our plans, answers prayer, and calls us into purpose and service for others. When we come back, we'll meet someone who encountered God personally early on and went on to follow a creative calling. Stay with us.

0: Welcome back to Hope at Night. Earlier, we heard from Don Keel, whose life was turned upside down by a racquetball accident, and a voice that changed his future. Now, our next guest also knows what it's like to have God rearrange your plans. But in his case, it meant walking away from a successful career to follow a calling to creative ministry. Please welcome to Hope at Night, Richard Aguilera. Richard? Do I call you Richard or Rich?
1: Rich is better.
0: Okay, Rich, I really like your hat. Tell me about it.
1: Yeah, it's my adventure hat because I guess you can say adventure has become probably the centerpiece of my life. I ended up trying to find a creative career and I ended up studying architecture.
0: Okay.
1: Still searching for the adventure in life. Started traveling a lot. So a lot of places to see and a lot of still places to go see. A lot of adventures to do. Swimming with whale sharks, climbing volcanoes, bungee jumping off sequoia
0: trees. Before we get into this amazing stuff, what exactly do you do?
1: So I started in architecture.
0: Okay.
1: But I did that after 15 years, pivoted into a ministry, which is called One Mustard Seed.
0: Why'd you leave architecture?
1: You know, I got into architecture looking for a creative outlet. Didn't quite find it there. I discovered that architecture is more of the business of building buildings. And I really wanted to do something creative. So as an architect, I just started serving at church, looking at ways to serve in the community, working with children, especially working with youth. That's kind of where I got my creative thrills.
0: Okay. How long were you doing that for?
1: So did architecture for 15 years, and now we've been doing this ministry for 17 years.
0: Okay. Now unpack more of what this ministry does.
1: Yeah. So, you know, I discovered that working with children was very fun and rewarding. And when you're in search for adventure, working with children is about as adventurous as you can get. Because you never know what's going to happen with children.
0: Unpredictable, right?
1: They are. And you have to kind of be ready to roll with them. And so anything goes with kids. And I think I discovered that kind of my adventurous spirit really works well with children. Connecting with children, especially on a ministry level, means you kind of got to come down to their level, see the world at their level, you know, be at awe of the world around you. And it's interesting because early on in our ministry work, our focus was to talk about the origins issue or creation issue, which directly related to nature.
0: So you talk about creation and origins and Genesis.
1: That is one of our area of topics. And so since that directly connected with nature, and since I love to travel, and the type of travel that I do is, let's just say, not for the lighthearted.
0: Okay.
1: So very rough conditions, very unpredictable situations, meeting people. And so, you know, I kind of get teased a little bit in my family because my version of an exciting vacation is make no plans, just show up at an airport somewhere and see what happens. And you know, how do I get around? How do I eat? Where do I stay? And all these kind of things. And
0: so you're teaching kids about nature and creation. This seems like, man, the kids must be really eating this up. And animals too? You were talking about swimming with whale sharks? What do you mean by that? Tell me.
1: Yeah. So, I earlier had been producing a video series and part of the episodes needed to be exploring different things in nature. So I was constantly on the search as I traveled around to look for interesting things to do, stuff that might be a little over the top, something that would be epic, because that's what grabs kids' attention. And I learned early on that if you're trying to minister to kids, really your first task is get their attention, get them excited, connect with them, and then you can teach.
0: Okay.
1: They're open to it at that point because you've made a connection. You made a, you know, of course you can't make friends super fast and very difficult when you're trying to do it through video. So my tool, my angle was to get them excited with what I was doing, where I was, look at these amazing places, look at this incredible sights. And so I came up with this idea of like, hey, I heard somebody had gone swimming with a whale shark in the Caribbean Sea. And so I looked it up and did my research. And sure enough, there's these charters that take you out like 30 miles into the ocean. And they just literally drive around for hours until they spot a whale shark. And it took us 2 hours to spot the whale shark. But of course, I had all our cameras.